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6: From the National Newsroom of the Canadian Press, I'm John Kennedy. Vice President J.D. Vance left Washington for Switzerland today to participate in negotiations with Iran. He'll be joined by Special Envoy Steve Witkoff and Jared Kushner. Speaking to reporters on the tarmac, Vance says he expects to discuss Iran's nuclear program and Israel's ongoing war against Hezbollah in Lebanon.
7: It's going to be something we're just going to have to continuously manage. To ensure that, you know, Israel and Lebanon are both safe and secure. That's fundamentally the goal of this, to make the whole region safe and secure.
6: Vance's comments come after Israel closed the Strait of Hormuz again, following Israeli strikes that killed at least 16 people in Lebanon. Meanwhile, in Gaza, Palestinian health officials say Israeli strikes killed at least 6 people today, including 2 children and an Al Jazeera broadcaster cameraman. Gaza's health ministry says despite an October ceasefire between Israel and Hamas, the enclave has seen near-daily Israeli attacks that have killed over 1,000 Palestinians. Evacuation orders in Lytton, British Columbia have been expanded to cover more properties as a wildfire threatens the region once again. About 130 firefighters have been assigned to the blaze, along with 9 helicopters and structural protection crews. The fire yesterday measured 6 square kilometers in size. On June 30th, 2021, one day after Lytton recorded a Canadian temperature record of 49.6 degrees Celsius, a wildfire began to sweep through the village, killing 2 people and leveling almost the entire community. Despite more than $140 million in federal and provincial funding, the recovery has been slow, with only a few dozen homes rebuilt. An independent observer will monitor the investigations into racism allegations involving Montreal police officers. Quebec's domestic security minister appointed lawyer Anne-Marie Boisvert as the independent observer over a week after the force dismantled a patrol unit in the Montreal Nord region. Boisvert will monitor the criminal and disciplinary investigations being conducted by the Montreal Police Service and will provide the minister with a report containing her findings and recommendations. The officers are being penalized for alleged discriminatory and racist behavior towards citizens. Ismael Kone is back with his Canadian teammates for the first time since a bad tackle in the second half of the 6-0 win over Qatar in the World Cup.
8: Ismael Kone is back with his Canadian teammates for the first time since a bad tackle in the second half of Thursday's 6-0 win over Qatar at the World Cup. Canada Soccer released a heartwarming video Saturday morning showing Kone returning to the team hotel after undergoing surgery to repair his broken leg. With a cast on his left leg, Kone exited a van on crutches as teammates clapped, cheered, and chanted Ismael. The 24-year-old from Montreal was stretchered off the field and underwent surgery Thursday night. Canada Soccer said yesterday the operation was successful and that Kone is expected to make a full recovery, though he will miss the remainder of the tournament. Don Mitchell, The Canadian Press.
6: This is The Canadian Press. In sports, comeback complete. Kazuma Okamoto hit the go-ahead 3-run homer in the 8th inning as the Toronto Blue Jays rallied for an 8-6 win over the Chicago Cubs at Wrigley Field today. A day after losing 16-2 to the Cubs, the Jays trailed 5-0 before scoring 8 straight runs. Germany edged Ivory Coast 2-1 at the World Cup in Toronto. Dennis Undoff received a pass from Felix Metscher before scoring the winner 4 minutes into stoppage time. Germany clinched a spot in the knockout round with the win. The Edmonton Elks improved to 2-0 with an exciting 32-29 overtime victory over the visiting Montreal Alouettes in CFL action. The teams tied 26-26 after regulation. Jose Carlos Maltos kicked a 33-yard field goal for the Owls, but quarterback Cody Vaccaro responded for the Elks with a 6-yard touchdown run to give the Elks the win. From the Canadian Press, I'm John Kennedy.
9: Gary Poirier, a 19-year-old apprentice ironworker, went to work in Vancouver on June 17, 1958. He'd been hired to help build the Second Narrows Bridge, and he was delighted to be at a good-paying job that gave him the training he hoped to use in his future career. As he stood on the bridge, he watched the cranes moving pieces and noted that the wind was especially gusty today. The great machines wobbled a bit, but that was nothing out of the ordinary. He was wearing a life jacket, which was a bit snug, and he received some gentle ribbing about wearing it from his veteran co-workers, but it was something that made him feel safe. As he looked out into the harbor, he heard a loud snap, and then everything around him shook. Where there was once a solid bridge beneath his feet, now there was nothing but air. Poirier was falling 30 meters to the water's surface, and when he reached it, he dove 5 meters under it before he was swept away by the current. The life jacket he was wearing was torn from his body by the force of the fall, but luckily, he grabbed onto a nearby piece of lumber, and through sheer luck, he drifted to a boat and was pulled from the water into a local doctor's private boat. Poirier was lucky. He made it home that night. 18 others didn't. I'm Craig Baird, this is Canadian History X, and today I'm sharing the tragic story of the Second Narrows Bridge collapse. The history of the Second Narrows Bridge begins almost a century earlier with Sir George Henry Richards. He served with the Royal British Navy throughout the world, including in the First Opium War in China. By 1857, he had spent 22 years in the Navy, and when the British began surveying the area around present-day Vancouver, they tapped Sir George for the job. He was given 2 ships, and he set sail to serve as the British Commissioner of the San Juan Islands Boundary Commission. When he reached the area that would become the city of Vancouver, he named the surrounding landscape as part of the survey. The Sunshine Coast? That was him. False Creek? That was his too. And when he came to 2 narrow passages in Burrard Inlet, he dug deep and creatively came up with an appropriate and meaningful name for what he saw. He came up with, are you ready? First passage, second passage. I know, truly groundbreaking. Anyways, the name stuck, and half a century later, the area that became the city of Vancouver, which was developing quickly, was becoming a major port on the west coast of North America. Around this same time, John Lawson, John Sinclair, William Thomas, and Robert McPherson established a ferry service across the Narrows. Unfortunately, it wasn't profitable, and the business was purchased by the city of West Vancouver, and over time they upgraded to larger vessels that could carry 120 passengers. The ferry service filled a need, but the city of Vancouver was growing faster than they could accommodate. The ferry service couldn't handle the increased number of travelers. A bridge was needed. In the early 1930s, Alfred Taylor, a local engineer who owned land near the Narrows area, convinced residents that a bridge would benefit them all. It would benefit him the most since he owned land where this proposed bridge would be built. Taylor convinced Walter Guinness, a member of the wealthy Guinness family, owner of the Black Stuff from Ireland, to invest and help build the bridge. Guinness purchased 1,902 hectares of the West Vancouver mountainside to begin the project. On December 13, 1933, a plebiscite was held and it passed with 70% in support of a bridge. The federal government then granted their approval with 2 requirements. The bridge construction had to use Vancouver labor and materials. It was hoped this would alleviate some of the unemployment in the area at the time. The second stipulation was that no person of Asian descent was to be employed in any part of the construction process. This blatantly racist rule was based on bigotry where many residents believed Chinese and Japanese Canadians were stealing jobs. For more on that, listen to my episode from 2023 about the anti-Asiatic riot of 1907 that left Vancouver's Chinatown in ruins. But back to the

0: In the early 1950s, British Columbia and much of Canada agreed to build the Trans-Canada Highway, connecting the country from the Atlantic to the Pacific. I just finished writing my first history book about the history of the Trans-Canada Highway, and if you'll indulge in a bit of shameless self-promotion, you'll find it in bookstores in late 2025. British Columbia's commitment to the highway had to meet federal specifications. The feds agreed to pay half of the $20 million cost for the bridge construction, which officially began on July 12, 1956. Minister of Health and Welfare Eric Martin tripped a lever to start the official concrete pour at the site. And as the concrete poured out, everyone cheered, and several members of the construction crews watched the ceremony. They could have never known that some of them would never get to see the bridge completed. From the very beginning, death lurked around the Second Narrows Bridge. In May 1956, 2 months before construction officially started, Alexandy Hawkes was killed when he was electrocuted while doing some preliminary work at the site. Just over 8 months later, in February 1957, Alexander Robertson was killed when a piece of lumber fell off the bridge and struck him in the head. 2 months later, on April 16, 1957, Sid Bellevue was working on a tugboat nearby as drilling work was done. Everything was going fine until the tugboat was suddenly hit broadside by a tide rip and flipped over before anyone had a chance to react. Bellevue drowned in the Narrows while another worker, Eugene Jackson, barely escaped. Even the skies weren't safe from the darkness. On July 1, 1957, a light plane piloted by Joseph DeMore crashed near the site. The bridge wasn't the cause of the crash, but it seemed to draw death towards it. On August 30, 1957, a car carrying four longshore workers drove out onto the bridge, jumped a barrier, and plunged 10 meters into the shallows. Three men died on impact. A fourth man was pulled alive from the water by construction workers, who jumped in to free him. But the bridge wasn't done taking lives. On December 6, 1957, Albert Burchell, a steelworker, fell 30 meters while working on the bridge and was killed on impact. His death led to an inquest and calls for safety nets to be installed. Workmen's Compensation Board Inspector Walter Miller stated that safety nets were not practical, nor were safety lines. The jury in the inquest deemed Burchell's death accidental. And as the clocks turned to 1958, work continued, and it seemed the specter of death had finally lifted. For 6 weeks in April and May, no work was done on the bridge as a shipment of steel was delayed. Once it arrived, everything got back on schedule. The bridge was expected to open by the end of 1958 if all went according to plan. But the deadliest day of the Second Narrows Bridge was fast approaching. Tuesday, June 17th, 1958, was a beautiful spring day. The weather was clear and warm with a slight wind coming off the Georgia Strait that was expected to increase by the afternoon. Bridge workers arrived early in the morning. On the beaches near the bridge, people waded into the water and children played in the sand. Out on the ocean, great freighters sailed into Vancouver Harbor with goods that would be shipped across the continent, while fishing boats, both large and small, went out to sea to get that day's catch. By the afternoon, the wind was gusting, but the day remained beautiful. Meanwhile, dozens of workers watched a crane connect two cords of the unfinished bridge arch together. They could see the crane operator struggling to keep everything steady in the wind. And then suddenly, at 3:40 p.m., the sound of a loud snap filled the air. Then the earth rumbled. For about 50 men, the ground they stood on gave way and they plummeted 64 meters or about 20 stories high into the water. Steel and concrete followed. As soon as they heard the snapping, several others ran and jumped to more solid sections of the bridge just in time. It saved their lives. Those that survived the falling into the water were quickly swept away by the current, while others were trapped in the wreckage and drowned. The few that survived unswept by the current sank under the waves, weighted down by their heavy tool belts. The ones unable to remove the belts in time eventually floated down the river, lifelessly, to join other unfortunate souls.
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8: Ben Hallman was driving nearby when he heard the loud sound of a metal grinding on metal. He looked over to the bridge construction site and saw the Second Narrows Bridge center section fall into the water, followed quickly by a second bridge section. The crane tottered high in the air as the crane operator hung on for dear life. Jack Drinkle, a toll operator on the North Shore, saw the bridge fall in front of him. Edward Herring was hauling gravel when he heard a crack of steel and assumed somebody was using dynamite. He looked over and he saw 12 men leaping from the collapsing bridge as it vanished into a cloud of smoke. On the bridge, steelworker Bill Stroud heard a loud noise and felt the surface below him move. He knew immediately what was going on, and in the seconds he had to react, he looked for something to jump to, but before he could, he was in the water. He said, "I hung onto the rigging floating in the water. There were about five of us. There was so much rigging it held up the boat that finally pulled me out." Edward Leach, who was at his mother's house on the south side of Burrard Inlet, said, "The new Second Narrows Bridge collapsed in a great splash of water and a roar as loud as thunder. There came a frightening roar. It sounded like a continuous peal of thunder. It lasted at least 15 seconds. I ran out on the front veranda and saw the fifth section of the bridge nearest our shore falling into the water, its temporary wooden supports crumbling underneath. The crane, which had been sitting near the end of the section, also tumbled. Dennis Gladstone was angry as he drove away from the bridge. He'd just been let go by the bridge construction company, and he was on his way to the Unemployment Insurance Commission to collect $30 he said the company owed him. 10 minutes after he left, he watched the entire thing fall into the water. As soon as the Great Bridge fell into the water like a wounded beast, a flotilla of ships sailed directly towards the crash site. The sounds of dying and injured men could be heard on both sides of the river as the tugs, rowboats, RCMP patrol boats, and more hurried across the water. In the sky, helicopters hovered as the pilots radioed down to guide watercrafts to those needing help. Jim English, a steelworker, made it to shore, his face covered in blood. His right arm hung useless and limp at his side. No ambulance had arrived at the scene, so he turned and began to walk to the hospital. Nearby, people administered first aid to the injured and unconscious men laying on the ground. About 14 professional and amateur skin divers rushed to the collapse site. Amid the swirling wreckage, they dove into the waters and used welding torches to extricate any bodies trapped underneath. One skin diver, Jock McLean, said, "We recovered two bodies from 30 feet of water under the wreckage. The tide was holding them against the steelwork." Each of these divers were tethered to boats to prevent them from being swept away in the current. 2 kilometers downriver, 6 bodies were picked up by 2 tugboats from the L&K Lumber Company. Another tugboat nearby picked up the bodies of 5 others. The number of victims rose by the second. But some were lucky. As seen when Bert Carson used his speedboat to pull 6 alive men from the water and took them to shore to get medical help, he said, "There were no screams. Everybody seemed to be in a state of shock when I got there. Everybody who could help when I picked them up did so, and men on shore kept directing me to where more bodies appeared. It seemed with each passing minute, the disaster continued to claim lives. Ernest Duggan saw the bridge collapse and knew his son Kevin was on it. He raced to the scene and asked dozens of people if they had seen him. No one had. A few minutes later, he found him. It wasn't a happy reunion as he watched Kevin floating in the water, claimed by the Second Narrows disaster. But in the chaos, heroes were born. John Wolfe was a painter foreman who was on a part of the bridge that was still standing when he saw a man struggling in the water. He grabbed a 30-meter-long rope hanging nearby and slid down even as it tore the palms of his hands to shreds. Unable to stand the pain, he let go and fell the final 5 meters into the water surface where he grabbed the struggling man and swam with him to shore, saving his life. Once rescued, those injured were taken to the hospital while crews stayed behind to begin the difficult task of recovering bodies from the twisted metal. And by the end of the day, 18 were presumed dead, but only 15 bodies were recovered. It was the second deadliest bridge disaster in British Columbia's history. If you're wondering, the deadliest was the 1896 Point Elise Bridge collapse that killed 55 people in a streetcar. But the Second Narrows Bridge was not done claiming lives. 1 week after the disaster, Keith Mott was assisting another diver in cutting a piece of steel when he was swept down the river. A barge threw a ring to him, but he was unable to grab it before he disappeared underwater. He was never seen again, and on October 23, 1958, he was officially presumed dead. On June 25, 1958, a coroner's jury ruled that 15 of the 18 men killed in the bridge collapse died because of injuries or drowning, but claimed the bridge was not overloaded. Just over a week later, on July 9th, Chief Justice Sherwood Lett of the British Columbia Supreme Court opened a Royal Commission investigation. The same day the Royal Commission began hearing testimonies, a fund for the widows and children of the men lost in the disaster reached $35,000. That's nearly $400,000 today. On July 24th, Chief Justice Lett adjourned the Royal Commission until September 30th so that the bridge engineers from the United States and Britain could assess and assist in the investigation. 1 week later, work began on dismantling the 2 collapsed sections of the bridge so they could be examined. When the Royal Commission reconvened, an independent engineer named A.B. Sanderson shared that four steel girders that were laid across piling to support the span on temporary bridge legs had failed. This caused the first span to collapse, and then a chain reaction brought down the second span. Alexander Renikoff, a professor of engineering at the University of British Columbia, testified that the vertical center supports did not have the necessary buckling strength. It was of the opinion of Renikoff that since the company had used similarly designed supports on other bridges they had built without incident, they believed there would not be a problem this time. He said, "The successful outcome of those erections might have been construed as the vindication of the method of design." He added he was surprised construction had reached so far before the bridge collapsed. 6 months after the disaster, work began once again to complete the Second Narrows Bridge. It seemed that finally, the bridge had quenched its bloodthirst. The final bit of work put down 6,000 tons of reinforced concrete and blacktop over the roadway bridge. The concrete was poured on the bridge span using a self-propelled cart on a one-way track. Upon completion, 16,000 tons of steel, equal to 20% of British Columbia's annual consumption of steel, was used. The framework used an estimated 23,000 square meters of wood. And when the north and south ends of the bridge were joined together, the measurements had been so exact that the two pieces were within 30 millimeters of each other. On August 25, 1960, the $23 million bridge was opened to the public in a somber ceremony. On hand was Premier W.A.C. Bennett, various government officials, engineers, and civic dignitaries. William Wright, who was injured in the collapse, cut a blue ribbon to signify the bridge was open, and then Premier Bennett drove over it to officially open it. He told the gathered crowd of 1,000 people, "This is a happy day for us all." But it wasn't a true statement. There were many people who were not happy at all. One of them was Mrs. John A. Wright, no relation to William Wright. She stood in the summer sun as a band played "Nearer My God to Thee." She then unveiled a plaque listing the names of all the men who had been killed in construction of the bridge. As tears stained her face, she honored the men lost, including the last name on the plaque, her husband. And despite how difficult it was being at the site, she said she had to be there, and added, "I thought it over, then I decided I would, for the men and for no other reason." For years, the Second Narrow Bridge carried an unofficial moniker, Death Span. On June 17, 1994, the bridge was renamed the Iron Workers Memorial Second Narrows Crossing to honor the men who died during its construction. In 1972, Stompin' Tom Connors wrote a musical tribute to the workers who died called "The Bridge Came Tumblin' Down." It appeared on his album, My Stompin' Grounds, and various other compilations. Jimmy Dean wrote "Steel Men," a ballad to honor the men, while Gary Getty's 2007 book of poetry, "False Work," is based on the collapse of the bridge. So the next time you're in Vancouver and you're one of the 120,000 drivers going across the 1.2 kilometer long bridge in a day, remember the men who died to build it and help complete the Trans-Canada Highway.
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8: Along the river, a large group of people gather. Swans swim in the sparkling water of the tree-lined river. A buzz moves through the crowd as they wait in eager anticipation. Then they hear it.

0: The doors open, and the crowd enters a new world of wonder. Each person takes their seat, and as they wait, they can almost hear the echoes of voices from the past. Each of those voices brought to life the words of Shakespeare, George Bernard Shaw, and even Harvey Firestein. But it is so much more than just a performing space. It is a place for working creatives, from the stage design, the costumes, the other lesser-known actors. It's a place where the veil is thin between what's real and what's imagined. The audience doesn't know what they'll get, but they know it's something special, and have been traveling from around the world for over 70 years, as we will be. I'm Craig Baird, this is Canadian History X, and today we're treading the boards at the Stratford Festival. Back in 1828, a small community began to spring up in southern Ontario. As more settlers arrived, this growing center needed a proper name. Thomas Mercer Jones was an administrator in Upper Canada, and he took inspiration from his English roots and called the community Stratford, in honor of Stratford-upon-Avon, the birthplace and burial spot of William Shakespeare. From the very beginning, Shakespeare was a part of Stratford. By 1858, the community had enough of a population to incorporate into a village. And as the Grand Trunk and Buffalo Lake Huron Railways came through in 1856, the future was looking bright. In 1859, Stratford became a town, attracting many new visitors and residents, including a 17-year-old telegraph operator named Thomas Edison, who lived there briefly in 1864. The Grand Trunk Railway eventually became the city's largest employer thanks to a railway repair yard that opened in 1908. At one point, 40% of the working population was employed by the company. As the 1920s dawned, the community had become a furniture manufacturing center, with nearly 15% of all the furniture made in Canada coming out of Stratford. But things can change quickly, and after two world wars and the Great Depression, Stratford wasn't the same. The Second World War had accelerated technological development, and the end of the railway's dominance gave way to the automobile. In 1951, the Canadian National Railways announced they were phasing out the locomotive shops in Stratford, with an eventual closing date of 1958. The furniture industry, once a vibrant part of the community, had not recovered from the decline that began during the Great Depression. If Stratford wanted to stay a thriving center in southern Ontario, it needed to evolve. And that's when a young man came up with an idea inspired by the city's name, and it would change everything. In the early 1930s, Tom Patterson was a young student in Stratford. He had an idea that his hometown should follow the lead of the original Stratford and create a festival centered on the plays of William Shakespeare. He brought up the idea to his friends in Shakespearean gardens next to the school, but it went nowhere. He was a kid after all. But it was an excellent idea, lightning in a bottle as they say, but the time just wasn't right. Patterson had to be patient. He carried his idea through the Second World War. He carried it with him while attending Trinity College and when he began writing for the magazine Civic Administration. He bided his time until he attended a conference in late 1951. By that year, Stratford City Council and Chamber of Commerce were both looking for new ways to revitalize the town. And for inspiration, Mayor David Simpson attended a waterworks conference in Winnipeg in 1951. There, a man with a $1 million idea ran into him. It was like peanut butter meeting jam. The two men talked, and Patterson brought up the Shakespearean festival idea he had held close for two decades, and Simpson absolutely loved it and encouraged Patterson to bring it to Stratford City Council in January 1952. His proposal was to go to New York City and try to encourage Sir Laurence Olivier to join his efforts in bringing the Bard to southern Ontario. And this was no easy task. There was no bigger Shakespearean actor in the world to approach with the festival idea. Stratford City Council loved his proposal and gave Patterson $125 for his journey. Meanwhile, a reporter covering the council meeting also loved the idea, and on January 22, 1952, the Stratford Beacon Herald ran the headline, "Council Told of Idea to Make Stratford World-Famous Shakespearean Center." Unfortunately, in New York, Patterson had no luck in meeting Sir Laurence Olivier. But he met with the Carnegie and Rockefeller Foundations. They didn't give him money, but they told him he had an excellent idea, and that was enough to give Patterson the confidence to pursue his dream. With news of a Stratford Shakespearean festival now spreading across the country, the city council abandoned all other ideas on the table. They were fully committed to Patterson, who at the same time met with CBC producer Mavor Moore. Mavor spoke to his mother Dora, who was the director of the New Play Society. She loved the idea of a Shakespearean festival, and Patterson received the first firm commitment from someone in the industry. She told him to contact Tyrone Guthrie, a close friend of hers who happened to be one of the leading Shakespearean directors in the English-speaking world at the time. Patterson called Guthrie at his home in Ireland. When Guthrie picked up and heard Patterson say he was calling from Toronto, he hung up, thinking it was a prank call. Patterson called again. This time, Guthrie gave him a chance and said, "I'm certainly interested, especially if it offers a fresh advance in producing Shakespeare. How about money?" Patterson could only offer $500. And Guthrie accepted the offer, and the small festival now had a big name associated with it. For the next few weeks, they exchanged letters and planned everything out. In July 1952, Guthrie arrived in Stratford, expecting, in his words, to find a committee made up of elderly ladies with businessmen, but was surprised to find everyone was younger than he was. Patterson and the committee told him that they knew nothing about theater, nor its operations, and had no facility to produce the festival. This meant very little restraints to Guthrie's artistic vision, which made it impossible to pass on. He had spent 20 years producing large and extravagant Shakespeare productions for radio at Cambridge and the Westminster Theatre. The chance to create a festival from the ground up through a grassroots movement was a challenge he had to take. Guthrie had been pushing the idea of producing Shakespeare's plays on the same type of stage Shakespeare would have used. Now he had the chance because the committee had also given him a free hand to design the theater. While aspects of the festival could be amateur, Guthrie insisted that everyone involved in the production be experienced. Guthrie used his connections in England to bring in some of the best production staff and designers in the world of theater to the small town of Stratford. And with the theater staff in place, it was now time to bring in an actor to give the first production real legitimacy. Enter stage left, Obi-Wan Kenobi. When people think of Alec Guinness, they think of probably two things. His Oscar-winning role as Colonel Nicholson on the bridge on the River Kwai from 1957, and his Oscar-nominated role as Obi-Wan Kenobi in Star Wars from 1977. But for years, he had been famous in theater circles as one of England's best actors alongside Laurence Olivier, with whom he occasionally acted. Because of his theater work, he became close friends with Tyrone Guthrie, who called in 1952 to ask a favor. He wanted Guinness to act in a small production in a small town in Ontario. He had received several offers to act in Shakespearean productions that theater season, including one from the Royal Shakespeare Society in England, but like Guthrie, the grassroots feel of the Stratford venture appealed to Guinness, and he accepted the offer, and even turned down a contract in an unnamed movie. When word got out that Guinness had turned down a movie to act at Stratford, a New York ticket broker bought up all the seats for an entire week of shows. Joining Guinness on stage would be Irene Wirth, a British actress who worked with Guthrie on several Shakespeare productions. The stars may have been British, but 74 of the 80 cast members were Canadian. Guthrie chose two productions for the inaugural season of the festival, the historical drama Richard III and the comedic All's Well That Ends Well. Choosing that play was controversial. The Stratford Beacon Herald called the title character unwholesome, who was a, quote, physically repulsive hypocrite, liar, and murderer without one redeeming feature. The newspaper was especially angry and was chosen in 1953, the same year of Queen Elizabeth II's coronation, and called the decision a hideous blot on royalty. But as Shakespeare said, all the world's a stage, and all the men and women merely players. And the show must go on regardless of what newspapers had to say. So, it was time to build a venue.
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0: In November 1952, the board of directors for the Stratford Festival Foundation were elected, with Tom Patterson in the role of general manager. His main task was to raise money to build the stage and buy the tent that the actors would perform under. For the next few months, Patterson worked hard as some worried the entire festival would be cancelled due to a lack of funds. Thanks to donations from large companies in the area and from Stratford residents, the money was raised in time. And with that, a tent made in Chicago was ordered, and the local contractors built the stage. The tent wouldn't arrive until the end of June, only 2 weeks before the first performance. As a result, the first rehearsals were held in a shed on Stratford's fairgrounds. The shed was small, with a hot tin roof, and was home to dozens of sparrows. On June 26, 1953, Skip Manley and 30 of his workers arrived to raise the tent over the two 25-meter poles made of Douglas pine. The canvas was 45 meters in diameter and rose 19 meters from stage to peak while weighing 3 tons and was tied down with 16 kilometers of rope and 3 kilometers of cable. The amphitheater was dug 7 meters into the ground and could seat 1,500 people. Guthrie chose a thrust stage built for the festival, which is not like a normal stage where audiences sit in front like they would at a movie. Instead, a thrust stage is surrounded on 3 sides by the audience, allowing actors to be more intimate and interactive in their performance. It consisted of a protruding platform, a balcony, trapdoors, 9 acting levels, and 8 entrances. This meant no audience member would be more than 19 meters from the stage. The Stratford Festival opening was becoming news across Canada. Stratford hotel owner Wes Litt had reservations from across North America and as far away as England. As opening night approached, 75,000 in advance ticket sales were sold and Stratford was ready for showtime. The influx of people meant Stratford Festival organizers had to arrange homes and offer rooms to visitors. Canadian National Railway also offered to produce a special sleeper car service on its passenger trains for groups of 30 or more. The Knox Presbyterian Church and YMCA offered to prepare and serve meals, while the Canadian National Telegraph made sure it had staff around the clock in case critics needed to wire stories to newspapers across eastern North America. The Girl Guides were even enlisted to direct traffic into parking lots. July 13, 1953 was opening night. In the audience were 1,500 people, including 85 theater critics from across Canada and the United States. God Save the Queen was played, and then Alec Guinness as Richard III opened his mouth and said, "Now is the winter of our discontent, made glorious summer by this son of York." The first play was an absolute triumph. The curtain calls continued for 5 minutes until Guinness came out and expressed his thanks to the crowd and to the British and Canadian actors who he had shared the stage with on that special night. 10,000 people had attended nightly performances by the end of the week. The hope was to have at least 60% of the seats filled each night. Instead, they were at 98% capacity each performance. And it wasn't just Stratford that benefited. Kitchener, 50 kilometers away, and London, 62 kilometers away, both saw an increase in hotel occupancy. It had been a massive success and so well received that the season was extended from 5 to 6 weeks. Alec Guinness adored his time in Stratford and told the Beacon Herald, "I think Canadians are the most kind and generous people I have ever encountered." The first season, the original budget had been $150,000, and that was exceeded by $60,000. So although the festival ended up with a $4,000 deficit, it was seen as a massive success. And whether anyone knew it or not, Stratford and the theater scene in Canada would never be the same again. In the first 4 seasons of the festival, 400,000 visitors saw 260 performances. The 1954 festival season was one of the most successful. That year it ran for 9 weeks and included not only Shakespeare's Measure for Measure and The Taming of the Shrew, but also Sophocles' play, Oedipus Rex. Among the actors on stage that season were Douglas Campbell, Timothy Finley, Don Herron, Douglas Rain, and William Hutt. The next year, the festival debuted jazz and pop concerts, solo performances, and opera. By 1956, the festival saw the departure of Tyrone Guthrie, who moved on to new challenges. He was replaced by Michael Langham, who remained the artistic director of the festival until 1967. The festival was a growing part of Stratford's identity, and the decision was made to build a permanent structure. The new theater was designed by Robert Fairfield, who wanted to keep the atmosphere of the original tent theater and built a structure that looked like a giant tent. The new theater would be 61 meters in diameter and rise to 21 meters above the stage. Through the addition of a balcony, seating was increased to 2,200 people. The Festival Theater, as it would be known, was constructed by 150 workers from Gaffney Construction, a local Stratford company, and finished just in time for a dedication on June 30th, 1957. And what happened to the original tent, you ask? It was cut into small pieces, and those small pieces were glued to tickets and given to Stratford Festival supporters as mementos. Under the new building that first season, the festival's production included Hamlet, Twelfth Night, and the satirical plays My Fair Lady and The Turn of the Screw. From this point on, the Stratford Festival would continue to expand and become the defining theater festival in Canada. In 2002, there were 4 venues. In 2022, the festival opened its latest venue, a 60-seat theater called the Tom Patterson Theater, honoring the man with the million-dollar idea. Patterson had worked with the festival in various capacities until 1967, when he founded the touring company Canadian Players with actor Douglas Campbell. He was awarded the Order of Canada and the Order of Ontario, and an island in the Avon River was named for him. Sadly, he never saw this new theater as he died in 2005. The list of celebrated performers who have walked the stage at Stratford is immense. I could spend the next 5 minutes just listing them, but that's not fun. One person who frequented the Stratford stage from its very beginning under canvas all the way to the Festival Theatre and beyond was future Oscar winner and the greatest actor to ever portray a Klingon, Christopher Plummer. Who was his understudy, you ask? Some guy named William Shatner. Just some other performers who went on to have legendary careers include Jackie Burroughs, who played Aunt Hetty on Roe, Dav, and Lee, along with Anne of Green Gables alumni Jonathan Crombie and Megan Follows. Then there was Canadians' favorite Mountie on Due South, Paul Gross, Bonanza's Ben Cartwright, Lauren Green, and Janet Wright, who later played Emma Leroy on Corner Gas. Eric McCormick from Will and Grace projected the Bard's words, as did two-time Oscar winner Dame Maggie Smith. The man who couldn't get enough cowbell, Christopher Walken, appeared on stage in 1968, long before he became famous. And so did the King of Kensington, Al Waxman. And the impact of the festival has been immense. In 1951, 2 years before the festival began, Stratford had 18 restaurants, one motel, and seven hotels. Within 50 years, the community had 78 restaurants, 11 motels, and 6 hotels. Today, those who have never even been to Stratford know about the festival. It has become one of the most prestigious Shakespearean festivals in the world, and it's not only a shining gem in the Ontario creative field, but in Canada. The festival is a place where creative fields merge. In 2018, the federal government designated the Stratford Festival as a National Historic Event, and there's even a Heritage Minute about the festival.
5: Now is the winter of our discontent. May it glorious summer, my son.
6: Alec, dear, since this is one of his most famous speeches, I think it is incumbent upon
11: us. The 805 for Toronto.
12: Chamber of Commerce guy said to me, Patterson, Stratford has always been a railroad town. And I said, yeah, but I'm planning to change that.
6: Well, we'll have to hold the curtain until 8:10.
5: My conscience hath a thousand several tongues, and every tongue brings in a several tale, and every tale condemns me for a villain. Perjury in the highest degree, foul murder in the direst degree.
13: When Tom Patterson brought Richard III to a leaky tent in Stratford, Ontario, they started a love affair with festivals that still goes on. The Montreal Jazz, the Toronto International Film Festival, the Yorkton, the Shaw, the innumerable faces of Festival Canada.
0: And to think, it all began in a leaky tent with the words, "Now is the winter of our discontent, made glorious summer by this son of York." This show is researched, produced, and written by me, Craig Baird, with the help of Dila Velasquez. 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Until next time, I'm Craig Baird, and this is Canadian History X.
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20: From the National Newsroom of the Canadian Press, I'm John Kennedy. U.S. and Iranian officials are preparing to resume high-stakes talks in Switzerland, but fresh tensions are creating uncertainty about whether a lasting peace agreement can be reached. Tehran claims it has closed the Strait of Hormuz, but the U.S. military says commercial ship traffic continues to move through the region. Negotiators are expected to tackle details of a temporary deal designed to halt the conflict, while Iran has warned that progress will be limited unless fighting between Israel and Hezbollah stops. Toronto's waterfront was a sea of black, red, and yellow as rapturous German fans marched towards the stadium ahead of Germany and Ivory Coast World Cup matches at Toronto Stadium. Police say sun and mostly clear skies shone on an estimated 5,000 people who took part in the festive march. Many Ivory Coast supporters have also filled Toronto Stadium. The country's orange, white, and green flag was draped around the shoulders of Ariel Taco before the game, who said it was the best feeling in the world to see the World Cup hosted in Toronto. A new wildfire threatening Lytton, BC, is forcing residents to prepare for the possibility of leaving their homes once again, years after the community was devastated by the deadly blaze. The out-of-control wildfire is located 3 kilometers south of Lytton and has grown to roughly 6 square kilometers, prompting evacuation orders covering dozens of properties in the village and surrounding area. Roughly 130 firefighters, 9 helicopters, and structure protection crews are battling the fire, which has shut down 116-kilometer stretch of Highway 1 between Boston Bar and Cache Creek. Officials in the UK say a collision between 2 passenger trains killed an operator and injured dozens of passengers. It happened Friday night in central England, and speaking to reporters this morning, British Transport Police Chief Constable Lucy Dorsey said 9 people remain in critical condition.
18: Over 80 people were treated at hospital.
20: The cause of the crash remains under investigation. 2 carved cedar poles have now been installed on either side of the famous Chilkoot Trail, as a reminder that First Nations used the trail long before those trying to strike it rich in the Klondike Gold Rush. The 53-kilometer trail connects the upper Yukon River to the Alaska coast and was made famous for its access to the gold fields in the 1890s. Keith Wolf Smarch carved the totems and says the poles represent the wolf and the raven.
21: Of the whole entire Yukon, every First Nation in Yukon is either a wolf or a raven. What I think people will get when they walk by them is just, they'll recognize that we have a presence here and we're still here. We're not, it's not all gold rush.
20: The Chilkoot Trail is a National Historic Site because of the role it played in the mass movement of prospectors throughout the gold rush. This is the Canadian Press. In sports, Germany edged Ivory Coast 2-1 at the World Cup in Toronto, with Dennis Undav receiving a pass from Felix Metscha before scoring the winner 4 minutes into stoppage time. With the victory, Germany clinched a spot in the knockout round. The Toronto Blue Jays rallied for an 8-6 win over the Chicago Cubs at Wrigley Field today, getting a go-ahead 3-run homer off Kazuma Okamoto in the 8th inning to help the comeback. A day after losing 16-2 to the Cubs, the Jays were trailing 5-0 before scoring 8 straight runs. The Calgary Stampeders and defending Grey Cup champion Saskatchewan Roughriders have kicked off to cap a 3-game day in the CFL. The Toronto Argonauts quarterback Chad Kelly threw 4 touchdown passes and 4 interceptions in a 44-24 road win over the Ottawa Redblacks earlier today. From the Canadian Press, I'm John Kennedy.
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23: Welcome in. Here's some of what's coming up on the program tonight. What if the secret to reclaiming your attention isn't meditation therapy or a retreat in the woods, but a flip phone in 10 minutes' time? Why a popular new phone that blocks social media might actually make you calmer and way less angry at strangers on the internet. Then after that, models in the fashion industry have gotten more diverse, but have beauty standards actually budged for the better? The answer to that question, complicated. We'll discuss it halfway through the hour. But for now, let's dive into the show, because it's my special day. All right, supersonic flights. NASA has just announce one. They've reached an amazing milestone with their X59 thingy. I am here with Carmi Levy to give us more details, because clearly I'm an idiot. Carmi Levy's a tech analyst, and he comes on the show when it's time for Technology Time. Carmi, welcome in.
1: Oh, it's good to be with the birthday boy on a supersonic June. Awesome to be with you. Have you had your Kit Kat? Did you have it for breakfast yet? Lunch?
23: No.
1: Supper? What? Pick a meal.
23: Here's what I did. So for my 30th birthday, I had this party planned.
1: Uh-huh.
23: And then my best friend, I'm just going to name him even though he's private because I'm going to shame him. His name's Dan. If you're listening, you should feel bad. He couldn't make it to my 30th party, and I felt so depressed. And I needed him somehow. I was emotionally not well regulated at the time. I canceled my birthday. I went to a bar alone. Okay. I was still drinking at the time. And then another friend texted me. He's like, how are you at a bar alone on your 30th? He ended up coming. We had a nice time, him and I.
1: Oh, so pox on you, Dan, and kudos to this other friend who stepped in.
23: However, for my 31st, I planned the 30th birthday that I wanted at a restaurant. Uh-huh. It was a lot of fun. Dan came. I had a great time. And the pressure was off.
1: Yeah.
23: I'm basically doing that now. Last night, I invited a couple friends over for dinner. They didn't really even know it was my birthday.
1: Mm-hmm.
23: But we kind of celebrated it anyway. That's my version of being at a bar alone. Tonight, I'm just going to a restaurant with Miranda. I am not throwing a party. And for my 41st, block the date, Carmi. Come to New York.
1: Yeah.
23: I'm throwing a party.
1: Okay. I'm adding it onto my calendar right now. World listeners, he's inviting me. So I have to go. So I look forward to this.
23: Carmi Levy, it's literally just going to be me and you.
1: I look forward to it. I'll bring a camera. I will bring my non-alcoholic whatever, because I'm not really a drinker either. And I am looking forward to it.
23: I bought wine for my friends last night when I cooked for them. No problem. Anyway, I think that's a great model for me. I'm going to do it when I'm 52. Have a depressed, by myself, weird, awkward, not invite anyone dinner, whatever. And then for my 51st, it's the big party. It's like the reason I hate New Year's Eve, you know?
1: Yeah, so much build up. And quite frankly, every day is special, right? So, you know, yeah. No. And you're a perfect example of that. Doesn't matter what day it is. It's always a good day when we get to hang out.
23: Well, every day is special when we talk technology stories with you.
1: Yes. This is starting to sound like a Barney episode.
23: Let's talk about NASA's X-59, okay?
1: Oh,
23: this is an amazing aircraft. I kind of grew up before the Concorde. It's wild to me, of all the technology gaps humanity has, supersonic jets, we don't really have them except for fighter planes, you know?
1: Yeah.
23: Why can't I go from New York to Paris, or New York to Vancouver, or New York to Tokyo in 30 seconds? You know, we have the technology.
1: We do, but it comes with some, it comes with costs. And, you know, the cost of a supersonic plane is the sonic boom. And so if you fly supersonically over land, it's going to make huge noise on the ground. And it isn't just inconvenient, it's damaging. Decades ago, there was the Kelowna Air Show in BC. The Blue Angels were performing, and one of the planes got behind the rest of the formation, so he wanted to catch up. So he pushed the throttles forward, went into afterburner, and accidentally went supersonic right over downtown Kelowna, and he blew out hundreds of windows in the process, and the U.S. Navy had to pay to fix it all. So that's the reason why the Concorde, which was a technological masterpiece, just the coolest plane probably ever made, but it was an economic failure because it could not fly over land. It was only feasible to fly supersonically over the ocean, which limited where it could fly.
23: So it would take off from New York, and basically that's on the border of the ocean, and then go to Paris and London, but it would slow down when it went over land so it wouldn't blow people's eardrums out.
1: That's exactly it. So it, you know, no other airlines aside from British Airways and Air France bought it. They were subsidized for their entire history by the British and French governments. They were a massive money loser. And ultimately, when after that crash, there was just no way to kind of make it safe and make it economically feasible, they retired it.
23: Do you remember in the 90s? I grew up in Toronto going to the Sky Dome. Okay. Mm-hmm. For baseball, my grandfather was a baseball nut.
1: Sky Dome
23: and
1: forever.
23: I remember they would pause the game.
1: Yeah.
23: When a plane flew over. Growing up in the 90s, jets were so loud. And I think somewhere along the line, all the new, Boeing, Airbus, whatever aircraft massively got quieter, to the point where you could be in a downtown of a city with a 300 person jet flying over you and barely hear it. There's been a massive shift in the amount of noise these aircraft make. I imagine that shift is possible with supersonic as well.
1: It certainly is. And that's what the X-59 is all about. So any plane with an X, that's an X plane. The first X plane, the X-1, was the first plane to go supersonic. Chuck Yeager flew it. And so NASA has this plane. It's called the X-59. The program is called Quest. And basically, it's designed to test the theory. Can we have a supersonic plane that doesn't make a sonic boom? Instead, using certain technologies, the way the plane is shaped with a super long nose, if we can modify the shockwave that it makes when it hits the ground, we can turn it a sonic boom into what's called a sonic thump. So it sounds almost like a car door closing a couple of blocks away. So that's the theory anyway. They're flying this plane now to test it. They've been flying it for about a year, and it just went supersonic for the first time earlier this month. It flew Mach 1.1 and then it flew Mach 1.4 and actually reached 55,000 feet. So they're testing out the envelope, making sure that it's ready. And then once they figured that out and they're at that point, they will then fly it overpopulated areas. They'll put sensors on the ground, and they'll also have people ready, waiting, listening for this sound, and they will measure the acoustic signature as it flies at supersonic speed overhead to see if, in fact, it is a sonic thump. If it is, they'll use that technology, that shaping, on an actual commercial aircraft. Right now, the X-59 can only hold one person. It's just the pilot, but it's testing the technology to see if it's feasible. So if you ever wanted to have basically like a son of Concorde, it's going to be based on this technology from this plane.
2: Well, one of the profound realizations I'm having as I turn 40 is that I don't get enough fiber. And so I'm taking Metamucil every day. And sonic booms are a problem. But if with enough practice, in my case, taking Metamucil every day, it reduces the sonic booms, I hear. In this case, refining the technology, keeping these planes in the air, learning about them, that's their version of taking Metamucil every day. Eventually, these sonic booms will get quieter. That mental corn maze I just took you on, I'm not sure it even made any sense. But it's just so sad to me that because of that awful crash and because of the economic flop of the Concorde, the technology just didn't get refined for like, what, 20, 25 years, 30 years?
1: Yeah, here we are. I think we're 23 years on since its last flight. And the good news is that you have this test program that's happening. There's another one. It's called Overture. It's come from a company called Boom. They're actually developing a small size. It almost looks like a Son of Concorde, a supersonic passenger aircraft. And it will incorporate some of this sound reduction technology. They have test flown a prototype, a small single seat version of it known as the XB-1. American technology. They have test flown a prototype, a small single seat version of it known as the XB-1. American and United have put down orders

0: this plane fly overhead. It was the Concorde on approach to JFK. I was never the same after that.
1: You were on Long Island. That's a little New York thing. You can't say in Long Island. I get That's told right. that.
0: I was on the island.
1: All right. When we come back, the hottest piece of telecom technology from Commodore is a new flip phone without social media or web browsers. Why would people want a dumb phone? We're here with Carmi Levy, who is not dumb, and me, who is, well, me. We'll be back with It's Time for Technology Time in a moment.
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12: Do you feel anxiety and confusion with the world right now, with how everyone is acting? What if it isn't personal to you? What if it's a totally rational response to living through a time where the shared rules of society seem to shift all the time? When norms change quickly, we get something called norm shock. I am here with speaker, consultant, therapist, and coach Komal Basin, who's come up with this phrase, norm shock, and we're going to pick it apart for you. Komal, welcome to the show.
13: Thank you so much for having me, David.
12: So I just gave a crude definition. This is like a concept you recently wrote about, and it's really interesting. Do you want to set it up for me? What is norm shock?
13: Yeah, I would be very happy to. So, I mean, I think the term really speaks for itself. Norm shock is what happens when the collective agreements that we've all had unconsciously

0: consciously in place and that we've all been following that have been made, put in place and allowed us to sort of move and flow with each other in society as social beings, as animals. When they come under threat, we register that not just in terms of an observation, a cognitive exercise of seeing something falling apart or a political thing happening on the outside. We actually register that on the nervous system level. That is to say, we experience that, the impact of that in our bodies. And I myself have been observing everything that's going on in the world, feeling this sensation of like kind of disorientation, destabilization. Is this actually happening? Is this realness of what's out there? I myself have been experiencing that. And I looked around to see, you know, so like, how do therapists, philosophers, social, you know, public thinkers talk about this term? And I couldn't find the term that specifically matches that feeling of being destabilized by norms unraveling and the feeling and the sensation that we register in our nervous systems. And I was standing there one day and I'm like, I cannot believe this is happening. I picked up the piece of news. I was like, oh my goodness. The norms don't hold anymore. I'm in shock. And that's when it hit me. I was like, this is norm shock.
1: Is it when our politicians and leaders and ways in which we thought the world worked shift rapidly and everyone acts like it's normal? Is that it? Or is it when like the average behavior of people you know on an individual, is it in a grand scale, like at the government news scale? Or is it like, oh, my neighbor who seemed perfectly normal is now every day talking to me about bizarre conspiracy theories like they're true? Like, or is it both?
0: It's such a good question. It's both. It's both. So I would have never thought, I'm a Canadian, I would have never thought that that our relationship with the U.S. would become destabilized. That's very political. That was a shock to my system because I rely on norms to help me get through my life. I rely on the norm that when a person books a meeting with me, they're going to show up, right? So we're all relying on norms all the time. We relied on a norm for me to get here with you today.
1: True.
0: Right?
1: You know, I'm thinking of Canada and the U.S. and the whole 51st state thing, but I was recalling when Russia invaded Ukraine, I have like this Russian friend who's been living in the U.S. for like 15 years, and he's sort of like a proud Russian guy, and he had this sort of crisis in that moment where he felt the need to denounce like Russian leadership, what his country was doing. I imagine it was huge for him.
0: Yes.
1: In that moment. Is it something like that?
0: Yes. Yeah. I would say the way to think about it is we are relying on background agreements or what I call the givens, the things that are givens in our lives. And some of those givens are big, that democracy actually is a real thing and that it upholds our rights and that who we elect is actually who we actually elected, not somebody else that we didn't elect or things like that, right? So there's big, big norms that we rely on because can you imagine trying to get your kid to school or trying to get to your job or trying to host your dinner party or trying to run your radio show if democracy wasn't actually true? So we rely on believing and those norms being true in order to function. Otherwise, we would be very distracted as animals. And so it's both big like that and small. For example, I was sitting in a park with my best friend yesterday, and she was describing this feeling that she has where she just doesn't feel right about where things are at in the world. And it's affecting her day to day. She says she feels exhausted, and in meetings, she feels like she struggles more. So it can also be happening on a much more micro scale. It certainly can be happening between neighbors, especially if you've had a norm where it's, hello, how are you? Greetings, talking about kids, talking about your shared driveway, not talking about conspiracy theories. So norm shock registers at the nervous system level. And importantly, it is happening at the collective level. It's happening between for all of us. We register in different ways. One person, it might be rage, anger, grief. Another person, it might be confusion, disorientation, destabilization, malaise, etc. But the thing that's happening, the unraveling or the destabilization, that's happening to all of us.
1: It's funny because we're not always like consciously aware of norms. They kind of operate in the background. We wake up every day. We believe the paper in our pocket is worth something. You know, money is just literally a piece of paper. But we all agree a norm is that currency buys us groceries, gas, all that stuff. You know, when those foundational things get pulled out from under us, I think we really notice them. But we're so intertwined with the way we think the world works. When it changes, it's almost like hard to even say the way that it changed. I mean, and then people can totally, you know, invalidate you and just say, oh, that's just politicians being politicians, or, oh, wars happen, you know, but we feel it. Is withdrawing a potential response to it, just like completely feeling numb to the world?
0: Yeah, it's a really good question. And the thing is that we are, this is ontological in nature, meaning that this is about the nature of being human. So what is our nature as humans? We are social animals. We survived, and we survived the Neanderthals. We survived, you know, lions and tigers and all sorts of other species in very harsh climates to get to where we are right now. How did we do that? We did that through this thing called cooperation. We, as animals, learned how to cooperate. How did we learn how to cooperate? We learned how to cooperate, and how do we express that cooperation? Well, we expressed it through, over time, creating and developing norms of how we're going to be with each other and how we're going to share, how we're going to live with each other, how we're going to be in shared reality together, how we're going to create our agreements, how we're going to, you know, behave, act, feed, share resources, trade, all of these things. And so they do happen in the background. There's a background apparatus that every human has. It's a nature of being human that says, I'm going to sort stimuli, endless amounts of stimuli, and I'm going to sort and take things as givens so that I can feel safe enough to get on with it. And so when we feel this destabilization that we're feeling right now, it is that background apparatus that's going, whoa, all the givens that I took for granted are not givens. Like, it is not a given that I'm safe in my country, or that a sitting president won't be, you know, abducted overnight. And, you know,
1: where do you think it comes from? Because I think one potential answer to that question would be the kind of swing from Western liberal democracies to the right politically, like in the U.S., the 2024 election. But I actually think it goes deeper than that. I think it might actually have been COVID when the lockdowns happened.
0: Yeah, such a good point. I agree. I think that we didn't fully recover from COVID. If you think about it, we are designed anthropologically for like proximate danger, meaning the things that are closest to us are the things that we are designed to be able to process and cope and move forward on. And we're also not really designed for the onslaught that we are currently experiencing. And so I do think that COVID was a trailhead that we didn't fully process collectively before everything else layered on.
1: Well, I'm here with Komal Mbasine, a speaker, consultant, therapist, and coach. We've named the feeling norm shock. But if the world really does feel less stable than it used to right now, what do we do with that? Coming up after the break, how to stay grounded when the ground itself seems to be moving out from underneath us.
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1: If norm shock is the feeling you get when society around you changes in unexpected ways and you don't know how to process it, how do we avoid becoming permanently anxious, numb, cynical, or checked out? That is what we're going to discuss here with Komal Bhasin, a speaker, consultant, therapist, and coach. Komal, welcome back to the show.
0: Thank you.
1: Okay, recap norm shock for me, for anyone just tuning in.
0: Yeah, norm shock is the feeling you get when the shared agreements that we all were operating by in the background start to fray, and we've registered that within our bodies and the nervous system as a felt sense of destabilization.
1: One thing that came to mind as you were talking about it before the break was, like, I made some grand statement about how the belief that money is worth something is a societal norm. Ultimately, it's just a number on a screen or a piece of paper in your wallet, but it's the belief that it's worth something that makes, like, our whole economic system
0: right?
1: work. Inflation has run rampant over the last few years. So, like, going and believing that a carton of eggs is going to be like how whatever the price is, only to find that it's worth 3 times that amount and you can't afford it right now. Can that be a form of norm shock?
0: Absolutely. So I want to say a couple things there. First of all, that can be norm shock because it's not just like a shock to your wallet. It is what norm shock is about, what it does in your system, like what how you register that in your body. So that dull anxiety of like affordability of eggs, how my life would change if I couldn't make the cake anymore, or the things that require multiple eggs. The fact that you find yourself thinking about the cost of eggs for the first time in your life and the sort of confusion around like, wow, I can't even imagine that I have to think about this. And the fact that that takes up space in your nervous system, that takes up space inside, that in itself is a form of norm shock. But I want to just throw out there, because you just talked about money, and I think this is super interesting and important. While we are currently registering the shock around the cost of things and inflation and affordability, economy, et cetera, we are also registering that AI is going to take over everything, and or the seismic shifts of AI, and importantly, that AI might make currency redundant.
1: Well, yeah, but you know what? And that's way more grand than what I was thinking of as you said that. Like, universities used to rely on students writing their own long-form papers, essays. Like, there's an existential crisis, potentially, in education right now.
0: Yes.
1: Where, like, a student can just generate a thesis on Shakespeare. It might be mediocre, but they can do it by, like, writing a prompt. How can an institution function like that?
0: Yeah.
1: They're going to have to figure it out. But that's if you're a professor right now or even a student, that's a huge shock to norms.
0: Totally.
1: I want to talk about dealing with this, because I feel like I'm guilty of sometimes swinging from like doom scrolling on my phone late at night, watching the news, seeing all the horrible things that are happening, and then just like avoiding the news as much as I can. I am in radio, so I do actually need to read a little bit of the news. But yeah, like just avoiding the real negative stories. Maybe for a weekend, I'll shut off until Monday morning when I got to plug back in. How do people cope with this? How do you recommend, as a therapist, people cope with feeling like the ground beneath them is unstable because of what governments are doing and because of changing norms?
0: Yeah. Yep. So the first thing I want to say there that I think is important is that not everybody experiences norm shock the same way. So, and I think this is so important because there are those of us that may feel, I call it the betrayal confirmation asymmetry, which, and what I basically mean is this, there are those of us that are going to feel really betrayed right now. We're going to feel like we believed in system structures. We believed our governments worked for us. We believe that societal norms held, our relationships with each other held. And I feel really betrayed by what's being revealed to me in the world. And that might come with grief, with anger, with upset. And then there's going to be other people who are like, I always knew that this was all BS. And, you know, I always knew that like system structures, they never worked for me. Picture people who are minoritized, racialized, coming from backgrounds where they've had these experiences for their whole lives. So this is not betrayal. This is confirmed. However, the confirmation brings cold comfort. Why? Because you're watching the rest of the world clue in, but not much is changing. It's not like people are now becoming, you know, righting the wrongs or becoming justice oriented or whatever it might be. And so we're going to have a range of emotions. The first thing I would say that's the key thing here is to name what is happening. And this is why I felt so strongly about creating a term for this. When we name what we are feeling, and when we name specifically norm shock or whatever else you want to call it, important things happen. Number one, the part of us that thinks that we are experiencing this alone, or that this is just the funny feeling that we're having, that's a one and done, or it's going to pass, that part of us stops and says, this is a shared experience. And it specifically names this norm that has unraveled does not align with my values. You take a moment, you pause, you are grounding and anchoring in who you are, what you believe in. And number two, it gives us shared language to then co-regulate with each other. And what I mean by that is when you read something on the news and you put it down, you pick it up and you're in that yo-yo, it's because we haven't completed the process of the imprint that moment has left on our nervous systems. What we actually want to do is stop and complete that process. And one of the ways to do that, for example, is to say, I read an article about the Epstein files, or I read an article about taxes or the tariff war or whatever thing is going on for you that you read. And you stop, pause, say, I've registered the sensation of norm shock or anger, grief, disorientation, whatever language you want to use. And then you complete the process by reflecting, thinking it through, walking it off, talking to a friend. The sole strategy there is you think of what works best for you, but importantly, the takeaway is complete the process. Can't just take in news and not discharge what you're taking in and assume that your system will be healthy and okay.
1: Komal, we actually have a mutual friend who will remain nameless. He's a private guy, but he doesn't live in New York where I live. And he doesn't even live in the U.S. And he had been watching the news, I assume. Maybe I'll take some creative license with this story. But his impression of what was going on in the streets here was protests, racism in the streets, a polarized local government, people not getting along. And then he visited and he said, you know, I see all this stuff on the news, but then when I walk the streets and I feel the energy and I talk to like regular people in my travels, I don't feel any of it. I believe his phrase was, New York's still alive. So my question for you is, can focusing on the people around you in your community, if they still are sort of agreeing on the basic norms that you exist in, can that be one antidote to it? Like focusing on the people around you on a very local level and maybe not shutting the news off, but just when you need relief from it, just like talking to your friends, your best friend that you've had since you were a kid.
0: 100%. I call it like the 12 square feet strategy, which is being among those people who are most proximate to you, with whom you share the greatest alignment in terms of your values and your lived experiences and your ways of being. That is, to me, a really protective strategy that people can put in place right now. And I actually think, you know, it's a broader conversation for another time, but I actually think local community is going to be the answer. And what you just described there with our mutual friend, picking up sound bites and tidbits of what's happening in another part of the world and that getting adopted, that is also the background apparatus. We are being fed information. We have to process that information. We will make assumptions as it relates to that information. One, limit that information. Two, expose yourself where you think you might be being fed things that are not true and you want to test those assumptions. And three, and probably most importantly, discharge, process, reflect, and do that in community.
1: I've really enjoyed this chat, Komal. I appreciate you coming on the show.
0: Thank you so much for having me. I love chatting with you.
1: Komal Bhasin is a speaker, a consultant, a therapist, and coach. Here's what's just ahead. Well, I better start with a content warning. 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So why are the products on the market still awkward, expensive, and getting beaten out by just chatbots? The strange future of artificial intimacy is next.
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1: A little content warning for any parents with children or sensitive listeners. We will be discussing sexuality and sex for the next few minutes. Okay, let's jump into it. Have you, listener, noticed that despite all the wild, sexy, futuristic predictions, almost nobody seems to have an adult sex robot? Okay? At least not a very convincing one anyway. So what is happening? It turns out the future of artificial intimacy, the real AI, is pretty weird, weirder than anyone could have predicted just a few years ago. Let's dive into it with Henry Chandonnet, a reporter at Business Insider who dove deep into this topic, no pun intended. Henry, welcome to the show.
23: Hey, thanks for having me.
1: I had to start that way. Look, I remember listening to like nerds. I studied computer science when I was in university. I remember hearing that this was just around the corner. Now we've got ChatGPT. We've got, you know, fancy robotics demos. You'd think we'd have the technology by now. I guess the question is, why don't we?
23: Yeah, it's a big question. It's one that I spent months trying to answer, right? The humanoid robotics space has really blown up. You see massive companies like Tesla and OpenAI trying to get in there, and a huge amount of VC investment. And meanwhile, we have these AI companions, right? These girlfriends or friends or lovers in our phone that can chat with us back and forth. A sex robot is basically those two things kind of smashed together. And yet there's very little movement in the space. And in fact, what I found after calling all of these companies that were really involved in the late 2010s boom time when everybody was making these lofty predictions is that a lot of them aren't even operating anymore. A lot of them went out of business. And the few that are face these really interesting kind of consumer challenges and some price challenges too.
1: You said smash together, and I didn't interrupt to point out the pun, but you think the tech of smashing together like an assembly line robot that acts human and the intelligence or seeming intelligence of ChatGPT, that this product could be here. And I got to say, like, is it a money thing? Is it a getting around the technology thing? Is it that venture capital doesn't want to fund anything having to do with sex? I know that like adult entertainment companies struggle with like credit card processors. Banks don't really want to touch them usually. What is the reason? Is it all of these things? Is it some unknown thing that I'm not mentioning?
23: Yeah, it's all of the above, right? I think the biggest one that sticks out is just the tech isn't there yet. Everyone that I've talked to who have seen these companies, seen their products, say like they're just not that realistic. They're also especially heavy, which can be really challenging, right? Do you really want to like lug your sex robot over your shoulder?
1: I live in New York. I would love to see that on the subway. But to answer your question, probably no. No one's going to do that.
23: Yeah. And there's this kind of novelty thing that goes around them, right? Do you really want your sex robot for the long term, or are you just going to kind of shove it in a closet and forget about it? And they're really expensive if it's not going to be a long term thing. But on top of that, right, there's just a real consumer problem there. They're trying to find their demo. They're trying to find the right audience. And there's a small group of people that do want them, right? I talked to one for the piece who had three identical sex dolls that he lived with and that he built a chatbot's voice for. And that's the kind of person that would want this real lifelike sex robot. But they're few and far between. And so even if the tech does get there, there's a real question of like whether the audience will.
1: Just three. But there's the social stigma, too. Mm. I remember living in San Francisco working in tech when Google launched their Google Glass eyewear.
23: Oh,
1: like,
23: yeah.
1: What, in 2012, 2013. And there was so much hate against this new strange technology and so much social stigma. I know this is a lot different than that, but I imagine early adopters are going to get shamed. And maybe I'm wrong. Maybe you'll correct me. But if no one's going to adopt this thing early on, there's not enough money to drive the technology. Is my thinking here correct?
23: I think it's partially like I trust based off of the companion rollout that like if the tech was good enough, people would be interested, right? A lot of people use AI companions and a lot of people have relationships with AI companions. They don't maybe talk about them so publicly because there still is stigma, but we're certainly on our way there. With sex robots, it's a lot harder because it's this big bulky thing, right? The question becomes, do you hide it away in your room? Do you like wheel it around in a wheelchair to go on dates with you? Like the stigma is much more physical. I think that if the tech got there and if the demand was there, we would get over it at some point. But that test hasn't even happened yet because there's just not enough people and not enough quantity selling.
1: There's two things I want to zoom into. One is the state of things now. You mentioned that app companion. I want to talk about it for those that have never heard about it. And then the other is like, who would be buying these things? And then why? So let's start with the state of things, like AI companions, boyfriends, girlfriends, whatever, where you just chat with them. That technology is basically here, isn't it?
23: Yeah, no, it's here and it's popular. Now, not everybody has a girlfriend companion. But a lot of people do have like a friend companion or a mentor or a chat therapist. Those are really common at this point. And there's big companies in the game, right? SpaceX's IPO was last week when we're doing this now. They through XAI have a like anime girl that a lot of people are treating as their girlfriend. That tech is pretty advanced at this point. So there is a real question of like why that couldn't translate to the physical intimacy of a sex robot, right? Having the companion tech just have a body. There are a lot of kind of physical challenges that come with that, but those companion users are pretty common at this point.
1: And who is buying these things and why? Is it just for a sexy good time or is it for like kind of a companion, someone to confide in, someone to argue what you're going to watch on television over for 3 hours and then just decide to watch Jeopardy, which is, you know, one of the best parts of being in a relationship.
23: Yeah, it's a good mix. I mean, I had a story a while ago about one of these companion users or somebody who's in a relationship with their Grok companion. And he just said that she provided him a lot of moral support, right? That he didn't see a lot of support from the people in his life and that having somebody there to guide him and to say that they loved him and all that was really helpful and empowering. In terms of the physical, in terms of the sex robot, right, that audience is a lot harder to find. They've tried a bunch of ways to make it happen, right? In the story, I talked to people who run like sex robot brothels. Those are a pretty big deal. They're spreading across the world. You also see examples of people like adult film stars who are trying to use their brand to find an audience. But there are these ways to try to like narrow down on a possible consumer. Because who the mass market consumer is hasn't yet made itself clear.
1: If we go back in time, the future of this stuff was supposed to be like sexy robots in 1970s style, you know, tight-fitting space suits. When you actually talk to people with what they want, does it get a lot weirder than that? Like, oh, I don't know, so fantasy, goblins, elves, aliens, things that wouldn't even be possible to do, recreating that in robot form.
23: Oh, absolutely. And you see that with kind of like early sex doll iterations, right? Just like straight up dolls that don't have any tech within them, that these kind of fantasies, goblins, vampires, characters from animated movies, right, are really popular. And they're a sign of an industry changing, that the majority of these robots are the kind of like hourglass shape, blonde hair, the expectation of perfection, where people don't really want that at the end of the day. They want a doll that is specific to them. They want what they want, as opposed to the generic, like, what is a sexy robot?
1: Diving into this industry like you did and knowing what you know now, what do you think the future is going to look like? In 10 years, will I have my robot? Or, well, of course I would never buy one, but will we be there? Or you think this is going to be a lot slower than people would have predicted?
23: I think it's going to be a lot slower than people predicted, right? The 10 years ago, everybody was saying, oh, in 10 years, they'll be here. We've hit that point. They're not here. I don't expect to see them in another 10 years. I think most people close to the space don't either. What I do expect is that we'll get closer and closer, but in terms of like whether we will all have sex robot girlfriends, I do not imagine you're like walking hand in hand with your cyborg.
1: Maybe you're not. Well, you can catch Henry Chandonnet's reporting at Business Insider. Henry, thanks for being here.
23: Thank you for having me.
1: That's a wrap on our Friday night show. Thanks for tuning in. That's me, David Cooper, signing off. It's been a joy spending my 40th birthday tonight with you. There's no place I'd rather be.
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1: What's new in barbecuing this year? 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
4: We then jump to the beginning of the 20th century, where we find a divided Iran. On the one hand, Iranians struggled to maintain their national independence in the face of growing colonial pressures. Iran's geopolitical importance made it a central focus of the colonial great game between Russia and Great Britain. Presiding over these foreign pressures is the Qajar dynasty, which had been in power since 1785, and they were struggling to centralize power and modernize against local, tribal, and religious forces. These tensions were the perfect backdrop for the Constitutional Revolution, which began in 1905 in response to growing dissatisfaction with this dynasty. It led to the creation of a parliament and a constitution in 1906 and established Iran as a constitutional monarchy. But progress would be rocky as internal differences amongst revolutionaries, the Qajar's reluctance to relinquish power, and colonial interests severely hampered Iran. And then, in 1907, Britain and Russia effectively divided the country into spheres of influence, undermining the new constitutional government. By the early 1910s, Iran was in a difficult situation with a broken economy and a power vacuum. It set the stage for further instability and the rise of a new military leadership.
5: To understand the Shah and the Pahlavi dynasty, you have to sort of understand the context in which they came to power. So imagine what Iran must have been like after the First World War, essentially. This was a country that was devastated. You know, before that, you had the influenza pandemic that had ravaged the whole world, including Iran. Then you had the First World War, where Iran is occupied. So the country is in pretty devastating condition by the time the war is over. It has a national kind of reform movement in the country that led a constitutional revolution between 1905 and 1911. So there's this kind of small group of patriotic Iranian reformers and nationalists who want to kind of rescue the country from this terrible state that it finds itself in. But they're looking for a figure, somebody who can sort of reunify the country, who can act as a kind of agent of nation building in Iran. This crumbling empire, you know, needs to be saved somehow. And the person that basically emerges into that to play that role is Reza Khan. Reza Khan was a Cossack officer. He was an Iranian officer in the Cossack Brigade, which was a military unit created by the Russians in Iran as a personal bodyguard for the previous dynasty, the Qajar dynasty. And he was a formidable officer. I mean, he was this kind of, you know, Napoleon-type figure who rides into Iranian history and manages to essentially carry out a bloodless military coup in 1921 with a sort of nod and a wink from the British as well, who were only too happy for somebody to come along and put this country in order because they didn't want to have to occupy Iran or govern Iran.
4: Post-World War I era instability brought to power Reza Shah, the founder of the Pahlavi dynasty, who eroded the constitutional powers and centralized his own authority.
5: So Reza Khan was a great solution. You know, here was a guy who had the charisma and the authority, this kind of man on horseback who could reunify the country. And he very much modeled himself on Mustafa Kemal Atatürk in neighboring Turkey. You know, that was the model, if you can imagine, in the 1920s, 30s, these kind of strong men. You know, you got Mussolini in Italy. This was the kind of modernizing authoritarian figure that was going to kind of be the wave of the future. And initially, he wants to create a republic in Iran, much like Mustafa Kemal in Turkey. But the Shia clergy in Iran, the Muslim clerics, talk him out of it because they associate a republic with secularism, you know, much like as in Turkey. And so they much prefer a monarchy because they see the monarch as the defender of the faith. You know, Iran is the only Shia majority country in the world. And the Shah of Iran historically was the kind of defender of the Shia throughout the world. So yeah, they convince him to essentially take the crown. And so he's crowned in 1925. He chooses the name Pahlavi for his dynasty, which is an ancient Iranian language. So it's, again, harking back to that sense of Iranianness, that sense of Persian grandeur, kingship, all of that. He sets about essentially transforming this crumbling Persian Empire into a modern nation state, starting with the creation of a modern Iranian army, which he uses to put down revolts and rebellions all throughout the country, but also building pretty much all the major modern institutions that exist up until today in Iran. You know, everything from Tehran University to Trans-Iranian Railway to, you name it, the National Bank of Iran, the Banque Milli. You know, all these institutions basically are created in this early Pahlavi period, but his project is essentially cut short by the Second World War.
4: The war would be a catalyst for further change in Iran.
5: Reza Shah, as he's now known, is a little too friendly with Hitler's Germany for the likes of Britain and the Soviet Union. Iran is neutral, but as you can imagine, from an Iranian point of view, a German victory in the Second World War would not necessarily be a bad thing. You know, if the British Empire and the Soviet Union, who are the two big imperial powers close to Iran's borders, you know, if they're defeated and the distant country, Germany, which has no colonial interests in the Middle East or no colonies or possessions in the Middle East, you know, if they're victorious, it's not necessarily a bad thing from an Iranian point of view. So, you know, because of these kind of German sympathies, Britain and the Soviet Union invade Iran and force Reza Shah to abdicate. And that's when his son, Mohammad Reza Pahlavi, comes to the throne. Very young, you know, 20 years old, no real political experience. His country under occupation, terrible conditions. I mean, if you'd been a betting person in 1941, when Reza Shah abdicated, you wouldn't have bet that this dynasty is going to survive. You wouldn't even necessarily have bet that this country would survive intact. You know, think about what happened to the Ottoman Empire, you know, what happened to the German Empire, what happened to the Austro-Hungarian Empire, you know. So, but they do. I mean, remarkably, they do survive.
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4: Since the dawn of time, humanity has been at war. 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
4: As Roham said, the Anglo-Soviet invasion of Iran in 1941 forced Reza Shah to abdicate to his son, Mohammad Reza Shah.
5: A very astute group of Iranian statesmen play the politics of the Cold War, manage to secure guarantees from the United States that these occupying powers will leave Iran after the end of the war, and pretty much by the skin of their teeth, they managed to survive the Second World War, you know, intact. But they had to contend with and convince him to, you know, essentially withdraw the Red Army from northern Iran, thanks to very strong support from President Truman. So this is the situation that basically the Shah, Mohammad Reza Pahlavi, inherits.
4: But wartime occupation had weakened central authority and fueled nationalist sentiment, and the constitutionalists begin to claw back power against the authoritative Shah.
5: So Iran has to build a very strong military force and has to work on essentially strengthening and unifying itself so that it can resist the inevitable pressure that it's going to be under, given its oil resources, given its strategic location, you know. And he sees essentially the United States as Iran's best ally in that endeavor. Again, the United States is the distant superpower. It's oceans away. It's unlikely that it's going to try and come and colonize Iran, whereas the Soviet Union is right across the border. You know, the British Empire is still intact in the Middle East, right? So the Shah is very much looking to the Americans, and he tries very hard to, you know, he and his various prime ministers try very hard to kind of entice the Americans into Iran. But the, you know, it's a sort of, there's great reluctance because the Roosevelt administration, the Truman administration, you know, they see Iran and the Middle East largely as a British sphere of influence. So they don't want to tread on the toes of the British. They're also not of this kind of colonial imperial mentality. I mean, you know, it's not to say that the United States doesn't have its own imperial history. It certainly does in Latin America and Philippines and Cuba and other places, but not in the Middle East. You know, there was no sort of experience. In fact, Americans had a very positive kind of image in Iran. You know, the only Americans that Iranians had seen really were Protestant missionaries who'd come to Iran since the 1830s and had done a lot of good things. You know, they built schools and hospitals. And so there was a great amount of goodwill on the part of Iranian nationalists, Iranian reformers towards America. This kind of hope that maybe the 20th, you know, the American century, the post-Second World War era would be better for countries like Iran that had been subjected to this kind of British and Soviet and Russian, you know, imperial influence. So that was essentially the agenda of the Shah. Try to assert Iran's independence, build the country's strength, modernize it.
4: By 1951, Prime Minister Mohammad Mossadegh nationalized Iran's oil industry, challenging British control and effectively cementing the reestablishment of the constitutional monarchy that had once existed.
5: The government of Mohammad Mossadegh, Prime Minister Mohammad Mossadegh, which had come to power in 1951 on the back of a kind of wave of nationalism, which wasn't unusual. I mean, this was what was going on throughout the region, decided to nationalize Iran's British-owned oil industry, which was the major industry in Iran, most important source of wealth in the country. And this, of course, brought Iran into conflict with Britain. And you can imagine post-war Britain, the economy devastated, you know, the idea of losing Iranian oil was totally unacceptable, even to the Labour government in England, you know, Clement Attlee's Labour government, which had overseen the decolonization of India, you know. But when it came to Iran, Iranian oil was just far too valuable. I mean, the Royal Navy ran on Iranian oil, so having access to cheap Iranian oil was absolutely vital. And just the revenues that the British exchequer got, you know, from the Anglo-Iranian Oil Company, what is today BP, British Petroleum, was, you know, invaluable. I mean, to give you a sense of how important it was, just the taxes that the British government collected from AIOC was larger than the royalties that the Iranian government got from its concession agreement with the British. So you can think of kind of Mossadegh's era and the oil crisis with Britain as the kind of founding kind of moment for, you know, our sort of present day moment. You know, if you want to understand how far back the memory stretches, it certainly goes back to 1953, if not longer. And, you know, all Iranians know that Britain and the United States, the Central Intelligence Agency and Britain's Secret Intelligence Service, conspired essentially to carry out a military coup in Iran to topple Mossadegh's government. And what that did essentially is that it transformed Iran from a constitutional monarchy to an absolute monarchy. As I say, after 1953, the Cold War begins to become so intertwined with this ambition of the Shah that the country gradually morphs into the kind of, you know, right-wing dictatorship that you would have found in a lot of other places. You know, you think of countries like Brazil or Chile or Indonesia, or, you know, I mean, it became one of these kind of American client states, essentially, you know, after the 1953 coup, where you had a government that used the excuse of the communist threat to justify a kind of authoritarian modernization. Cold War concerns really led the United States to kind of look the other way as far as liberty and democracy and human rights and these sorts of issues were concerned in Iran. You know, I think for most people, their image of the Shah's Iran is kind of frozen in 1953 with the coup and the Shah as a client state. And that was certainly true in the 1950s. But things begin to change slowly.
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4: As Prime Minister Mossadegh sought to erode the authoritarian rule of the Shah and nationalized oil, which Britain and the U.S. relied on, he became a major threat to both powers. In 1953, a U.S. and British-backed coup overthrew the Prime Minister and strengthened the autocratic rule of the Shah, which continued to become more and more autocratic into the 60s and 70s.
5: If you think of the 1960s, you know, globally, it is this era of counterculture, particularly because of the Vietnam War, opposition to the Vietnam War. You have the rise of the new left all over the world, including in the West itself. There is no longer this kind of Cold War consensus in Western society. And also, geopolitically, you have the breakdown of bipolarity. You know, the Soviet Union and the United States are no longer the only great powers, you know, controlling international relations. You have the rise of Communist China, the re-emergence of Western Europe, and then eventually the rise of Japan as a major kind of economic power. So that kind of multipolarity, combined with the end of the kind of Cold War consensus within Western societies itself, loosens up the system, and it creates space for, you know, actors like the Shah, who want to kind of assert their independence a lot more, you know, who don't just want to be a client of some superpower. And, you know, I think the Shah's kind of role model basically was Charles de Gaulle, you know, who was in the Western camp more or less, but, you know, was an independent actor. France had its own nuclear deterrent, pursued its own foreign policy sort of independently of NATO, was pursuing détente with the Soviet Union long before the United States was, you know, was looking to have normal relations with communist China, et cetera, you know. So this was the model, you know, I think that the Shah was pursuing, and he could do it because of the oil wealth, you know, the rise, the gradual increase in oil revenues for Iran afforded the country the economic and military power to start putting some distance between itself and the United States, normalize relations with the Soviet Union and the communist bloc, and begin carving out a space for itself as, you know, an independent actor. And that was really the Shah's ambition, and he was pretty successful in doing that.
4: That's because the thing that helped Iran secure its place in the world and cement its independence was oil. Oil is always key to understanding Iran because it has seen dynasties rise and fall, and out of the ashes, a modern nation state was formed. A nation state of people who are proud of their culture, their heritage, and their identity. Oil is the linchpin to Iran being allied with the United States, until it wasn't.
5: By the time you get to the 1970s, you know, Iran is a fairly formidable actor in its own right in international relations. It's one of the price hawks in OPEC. You know, it's playing a key role in driving up oil prices. It has good relations with both the communist bloc, the West, and also with the newly emerging kind of global South. Iran is one of the co-sponsors in 1974 of what's called the New International Economic Order, which was basically the precursor to the whole kind of group of 77 and the whole sort of third worldist movement. You know, it's carving out a position that's far more independent from the United States on all kinds of issues, Arab-Israeli conflict, nuclear proliferation, human rights. So, yeah, I mean, that was the kind of trajectory that Iran was on in that decade. But underneath that, you know, and what really wasn't very visible to anyone outside of Iran was the social pressure that was building.
4: Many Iranians came to associate the monarchy with foreign interference and lost sovereignty. By the early 1960s, the Shah had pushed for a sweeping program of reforms, including land redistribution, women's suffrage, industrial expansion, and education initiatives.
5: In Iran, you had a society that was deeply divided, essentially along cultural lines, because of the Shah's reforms and modernization efforts. And the sort of traditional Iranian society, which was a predominantly agricultural society and was fairly religiously conservative, felt very alienated by these westernizing and secularizing policies of the Shah that was transforming Iran from a sort of traditional, predominantly rural and religious society into a urban, secular, and very westernized kind of society. So for those people who felt kind of left behind by this process, there was a sense of cultural alienation. The term that became popularized in the 1960s was West toxification. This idea that, you know, Iran had become West toxified, like it was a disease, you know, this kind of illness that had entered into the Iranian body, you know. This was an idea propounded by an Iranian intellectual called Jalal al-Ahmad. And the idea was that the Shah's modernization efforts were a kind of aping of the West, a kind of poor imitation of the West, and that they'd come at the expense of Iranian identity and the kind of soul of Iran. And so that's one aspect of it, is this kind of backlash against this massive social and cultural shift. And that takes the form of a kind of romanticization of Iran's Islamic identity, you know, and people like Ayatollah Khomeini, but also lots of other intellectuals, Ali Shariati and many others, who kind of talk about this return to some kind of authentic Iranian self, which is grounded in Shia Islam. Of course, nobody knows precisely what that means. You know, they basically invent it. You know, it's an invented concept.
4: As Roham said, on paper it was modernization, but in practice they were anything but. Land reforms weakened rural elites, but failed to create a stable peasantry. The rapid urbanization produced sprawling poverty on the edges of the cities. The clergy and religious institutions lost influence and wealth distribution became uneven. One of the loudest critics was a cleric named Ruhollah Khomeini.
5: Khomeini emerges essentially as a spokesperson for that traditional Iranian society that felt alienated by the Shah because of culture, you know, on cultural and social terms. He emerges in 1963 as one of the most vocal opponents of what the Shah called his white revolution of reforms, you know, which included land reform, literacy programs, the enfranchisement of women. You know, Khomeini was against all of this. He thought the idea of redistributing land was, you know, un-Islamic. This sounds like communism, basically. Ownership is sacred in Islamic law. He thought the idea of giving women the vote was horrendous. This was the equivalent of turning Iranian women into harlots and worse. So, you know, he becomes this kind of militant opponent of the Shah, and he's exiled in 1964. He lives for a while in Turkey and then eventually ends up in Iraq, where there is a major Shia seminary in Najaf in Iraq. And he teaches there in Najaf and is this kind of irritant for the Shah throughout the 1960s and 70s, you know, constantly issuing denunciations from his exile. But his popularity begins to grow in Iran in the 1970s as the opposition to the Shah becomes more and more radical. More and more Iranians are kind, even those who are not particularly religious, are kind of attracted to Khomeini as this kind of implacable foe of the Shah, whose black and white vision of the world stands in kind of stark contrast to the Shah's rather compromised image.
4: Iran continued to appear outwardly strong and flush with oil revenue as the Shah showcased his ambitious development projects and claimed to be the king of kings while celebrating 2,500 years of Persian monarchy with extravagant ceremonies.
5: Mohammad Reza Pahlavi, who was a young monarch who was actually pretty popular in Iran in the 1940s and 1950s, was transformed from really a kind of symbolic head of state into an absolute ruler who really kind of administered the day-to-day politics of Iran. And as the Cold War progressed, you know, with the support of the United States, he essentially concentrated more and more and more power in his own hands. And basically, Iran's place in that world of the 1950s, 60s, and 70s was as a oil-producing ally of the West, of the United States, that shared a 1,500-kilometer border with the Soviet Union. So it was a frontline state in the Cold War.
3: 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And until then, my name is Dunner. 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
1: From the National Newsroom of the Canadian Press, I'm John Kennedy. Vice President J.D. Vance left Washington for Switzerland today to participate in negotiations with Iran. He'll be joined by Special Envoy Steve Witkoff and Jared Kushner. Speaking to reporters on the tarmac, Vance says he expects to discuss Iran's nuclear program and Israel's ongoing war against Hezbollah in Lebanon.
2: It's going to be something we're just going to have to continuously manage. To ensure that, you know, Israel and Lebanon are both safe and secure. That's fundamentally the goal of this, to make the whole region safe and secure.
1: Vance's comments come after Israel closed the Strait of Hormuz again, following Israeli strikes that killed at least 16 people in Lebanon. Meanwhile, in Gaza, Palestinian health officials say Israeli strikes killed at least 6 people today, including 2 children and an Al Jazeera broadcaster cameraman. Gaza's health ministry says despite an October ceasefire between Israel and Hamas, the enclave has seen near-daily Israeli attacks that have killed over 1,000 Palestinians. Evacuation orders in Lytton, British Columbia have been expanded to cover more properties as a wildfire threatens the region once again. About 130 firefighters have been assigned to the blaze, along with 9 helicopters and structural protection crews. The fire yesterday measured 6 square kilometers in size. On June 30th, 2021, one day after Lytton recorded a Canadian temperature record of 49.6 degrees Celsius, a wildfire began to sweep through the village, killing 2 people and leveling almost the entire community. Despite more than $140 million in federal and provincial funding, the recovery has been slow, with only a few dozen homes rebuilt. An independent observer will monitor the investigations into racism allegations involving Montreal police officers. Quebec's domestic security minister appointed lawyer Anne-Marie Boisvert as the independent observer over a week after the force dismantled a patrol unit in the Montreal Nord region. Boisvert will monitor the criminal and disciplinary investigations being conducted by the Montreal Police Service and will provide the minister with a report containing her findings and recommendations. The officers are being penalized for alleged discriminatory and racist behavior towards citizens. Ismael Kone is back with his Canadian teammates for the first time since a bad tackle in the second half of the 6-0 win over Qatar in the World Cup.
3: Ismael Kone is back with his Canadian teammates for the first time since a bad tackle in the second half of Thursday's 6-0 win over Qatar at the World Cup. Canada Soccer released a heartwarming video Saturday morning showing Kone returning to the team hotel after undergoing surgery to repair his broken leg. With a cast on his left leg, Kone exited a van on crutches as teammates clapped, cheered, and chanted Ismael. The 24-year-old from Montreal was stretchered off the field and underwent surgery Thursday night. Canada Soccer said yesterday the operation was successful and that Kone is expected to make a full recovery, though he will miss the remainder of the tournament. Don Mitchell, The Canadian Press.
1: This is The Canadian Press. In sports, Tommy Stevens dove headfirst into the end zone in overtime, giving the visiting Saskatchewan Roughriders a 40-37 CFL win over the Calgary Stampeders. Quarterback Trevor Harris threw for 349 yards and 3 touchdowns, but it wasn't enough as the Stamps slipped to 0-2. Dalton Varsho and Kazuma Okamoto each had a home run and 3 RBIs as the Toronto Blue Jays rallied from a 5-0 deficit after 6 innings to an 8-6 win over the Chicago Cubs earlier today. The Jays used 5 pitchers, including Jeff Hoffman, who got the win, and Louis Varlin, who earned his 15th save. Paige Buechers had 19 points and 8 assists, and the Dallas Wings outscored the visiting Chicago Sky 36-21 in the fourth quarter, bringing on a record 93-92 WNBA victory tonight. Camila Cardoso had 26 points and 9 rebounds for the Sky, who have lost 5 in a row. From the Canadian Press, I'm John Kennedy.
4: This is the ongoing history of new music with Alan Cross.
5: Before we even begin, we need to define what a concert ticket is. A concert ticket is a contract between you, an act, a promoter, and a venue that allows you admission to a specific event at a stated time and place. Seems simple enough, right? Let's continue. A concert ticket can cost money, and that money goes to covering costs and making a profit for those staging the concert. Or in some cases, a concert ticket can be free and is used mainly for tracking attendance. Fair enough. A concert ticket can be pre-printed on cardstock. It can be printed by a machine the moment you buy it. It can be a barcode or QR code on a piece of paper that you print out at home. It may have a little hologram thingy on it or some other sort of security device. That ticket may be tied to the credit card used to buy the ticket, or it may not. And when you go through the door, a person may take your ticket, tear your ticket, or just scan it. But maybe you don't have a physical ticket at all. You have an e-ticket, which has been living on your phone for months. You poke through a bunch of screens until you finally find it, holding up everybody in line behind you and thinking to yourself that you really should have called it up earlier. Okay, that's a concert ticket. But who are the people behind issuing and redeeming all these tickets? What entities determine how much we have to pay for a concert ticket? How come we have to buy so many tickets through Ticketmaster? And what about these service charges and dynamic pricing and scalpers who somehow get their hands on tickets the second, if not before, the tickets go on sale to the general public? Here is a bold statement. Everything you know about concert tickets is wrong. Let's go through it.
6: 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See finchfirst.com.
5: Hello again, I'm Alan Cross, and yes, these are going to be an emotional couple of programs, because few things get people more twisted into knots than the subject of buying a ticket to a concert. This is an industry I've been studying for a couple of years now, and I think I'm beginning to get a handle on it. This is one of the most complex and opaque and frustrating consumer experiences in the world. But you knew that, right? There were so many misconceptions and misunderstandings and confusion around the process of trying to get into a show. Why? It should be so simple. But it's not. In fact, it never has been, ever. Managing who can get into an event has been a problem for centuries and centuries. The Greeks had issues at the first ever major outdoor theater, which was built in 325 BCE into the hillside of the Acropolis in Athens. The place was called Theater of Dionysus and could hold up to 17,000 people on its semicircular rows. Not all Athenians could attend all shows, of course. You needed permission to get in, and that soon meant some kind of hard ticket. That ticket may have come with a price, too. Selling tickets was how the performer and the venue made money, and it also limited attendance to any given show. And chances are, if an event was sold out, there was some guy outside the theater offering to sell you one, at an inflated price, of course. And thus, both the ticketed event and the scalper was born. When the Romans opened their first outdoor theater in Pompeii in 80 BCE, it was circular. It was round. The word around in Latin is ampha. Ergo, we have the world's first amphitheater. And there was no doubt some guy outside every gig in a toga and sandals yelling, "Who's got seats?" We'll come back to those guys later. The first concerts, as we know them today, began in the 17th century at European universities. And as far as I've been able to source out, the first recorded public gig to charge admission to see a musician was for an English violinist named John Bannister in London in 1672. We're going to make a jump now because I want to talk about the first rock and roll concerts in the 1950s. The first major rock concert happened on Friday, March 21st, 1952, at the Cleveland Arena. About a dozen acts played something called the Moondog Coronation Ball. This was a production of local radio DJ Alan Freed. Tickets were $1.50 in advance or $1.75 at the door. Not cheap for the kids of Cleveland. That's between $17 and $20 today. And notice that there were no service charges. And it was a complete sellout. Actually, it was more than a complete sellout. 20,000 people in a building designed for 10,000. And about 6,000 kids were left outside screaming that they couldn't buy tickets at the door. And that's because there weren't any. More tickets were printed than the arena could hold. And then there were counterfeit tickets. And then there were the guys who somehow managed to get their hands on tickets through the box office with the help of a couple of bribes to people working behind the counter. And those tickets got scalped. Not long after the gig began, the teenagers outside stormed the doors. The cops moved in and ordered the show shut down before it had a chance to finish. This was the very first rock concert, and already ticketing was a disaster. As more promoters started staging more shows, things just kept getting worse when it came to equitably and ethically distributing tickets. Somebody had to have a better idea. Well, what about using computers? We'll get to that in just a bit. This topic gives me a chance to play some live tracks, like this one from Soundgarden.

In those early pre-computer days, there were three ways to buy a concert ticket. Number one, you went to the box office of the venue and you bought pre-printed hard tickets that were stored at the box office in big racks. Number two, you could write a letter and send a check and get a voucher to be exchanged for tickets when you arrived at the venue on the night of the show. Number three, official external ticket agencies who sold tickets at locations other than the box office, usually taking a fee of $1.50 or so for their troubles. The first person to come up with the idea of selling other than the box office, usually taking a fee of $1.50 or so for their troubles. The first person to come up with the idea of selling and keep

0: Systems, Inc., or TRS, and it was founded on May 4, 1965. The funding was provided by a Canadian, Edgar M. Bronfman, the head of Seagram's, the liquor company. As well as booze, Edgar loved the entertainment business. Originally, the goal was to handle the sales of tickets to Broadway shows from remote locations. In other words, he didn't have to go to the box office at the theater to buy tickets. Dubner and his partner, Jack Quinn, used a machine called the Control Data 1700. It had an operating system rewritten to handle tickets. It was connected to electronic box offices where people could go to buy their tickets. At first, they installed these terminals at a couple of banks and some travel agencies. Then came some supermarkets and department stores. The places where the equipment was installed got a commission based on how many tickets were sold through their terminals. Tickets were sold to theater, sports, supper clubs, and even movies. Easy peasy, right? Well, no. Establishments with terminals didn't see this as much of a way to generate revenue for their place of business. Instead, selling tickets was more about attracting people to that place of business. The terminals were, more often than not, put in the most remote part of the store, so people would have to walk all the way through the entire place and then maybe buy something on their way in or out. And places with terminals didn't want to sell tickets to rock concerts because they had a very dim view of the kind of people who bought such things and frankly didn't want them in their places of business. Buying rock concert tickets remotely would have to wait. For those fans, they still had to line up outside a box office in hopes of getting tickets to a gig. TRS did reasonably well, although there were software glitches, printers that wouldn't print, and struggles with handling the inventory of tickets in the system. But it was early days. But what that company promised was pretty radical. I quote from a newspaper article from 1968. "Pre-printed tickets are a thing of the past. Seat inventories exist only in the memory banks of our computers. A West Coast musical enthusiast can buy tickets for the Broadway show he plans to see on his next trip with as much ease as a native New Yorker." Oh, and TRS did have service charges. This is where the company made its money and paid for all its costs. It was 25 cents per ticket, although half of it was kicked back to the venue. Sounds familiar. TRS wasn't the only company trying to revolutionize ticket selling. There was also Teleticket, which soon changed its name to CompuTicket. It was powered by a couple of giant IBM 360-50 mainframes. CompuTicket also had service charges, 35 cents in Los Angeles and 50 cents in New York. TRS and CompuTicket became really bitter rivals, fighting for clients like theaters and arenas, retail locations, and grocery stores. But in the end, CompuTicket didn't last, and by the spring of 1970, it was dead. TRS, meanwhile, bought the name Ticketron from another company that crashed and burned trying to use computers to sell tickets. And in July 1969, TRS officially became Ticketron. Meanwhile, rock concerts were becoming bigger and bigger and bigger business. Check out this commercial from 1968.
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0: Hang on, I got more of those. Ticketron would become a major, major player in the ticket selling game. We'll get back to that in a second. While computerized tickets was starting to make inroads, most rock fans got tickets the old-fashioned way. They lined up at a box office, sometimes for days, if it was a hot show, to buy hard, pre-printed tickets. And you might say, great! This is the way for hardcore fans to get the best tickets. But let's deconstruct that. First of all, how many people can afford to take time to line up at a box office for hours or days at a time? What if you're in a wheelchair? What if you're willing to travel from out of town to see the show, but you can't get there to line up to get tickets in the first place? And because we were dealing with pre-printed tickets and multiple box office outlets, which location had the best seats? No one knew how the inventory was distributed. Chances are, when you got to the front of the line, you got whatever tickets were available.

0: And who were all those shifty people standing in line who bought the maximum number of tickets? They didn't look like you. They didn't look like rock fans. Well, they were hired by scalpers to scoop up as many tickets as they could. I remember standing in line once, and a guy who had line holders in front of me offered me tickets at an inflated price before I even had a chance to get to the counter. The term for those placeholder people were diggers. These problems are as old as ticketing itself. Charles Dickens encountered this exact same thing on a book tour of America in 1868. 120 years ago, people were complaining about being shut out of a Broadway show or a circus because all the tickets at the box office were gone. But there was a guy right there on the sidewalk with plenty of tickets. For an extra cost, of course. Box office managers were routinely bribed by scalpers to give them early access to the best printed tickets. The payoff to the box office manager was called ICE. And in the early 1960s, it was estimated that in New York City alone, the amount of ICE paid for Broadway shows was more than $10 million a year. Lining up for physical tickets was awful and flawed and open to all kinds of corruption. It was not the good old days. The answer, again, seemed to point towards computerizing everything. Here's another old-timey concert commercial. Whoever the guy voicing this spot did millions of them. This comes from 1988.
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0: Before we go any further, here is another old school concert commercial. 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
2: Incredible years with Black Sabbath serve only as a foreshadowing of the savage raw power dying to be released. The wild-eyed maniac is back, and he's coming straight for your soul. The 1982 World Tour is yours. Take it. Z92 celebrates Ozzy Osbourne in the flesh. This Tuesday at the Auditorium, an awesome barrage of sound and light will rip through you in a rage of heavy metal fury. Enter the world of a madman, Ozzy Osbourne. Special guest Starfighters. Get your tickets at the Auditorium box office, all Brandeis stores, the Bijou, Dirt Jeep in Lincoln, and Uncle John's in Sioux City. I'm going up the Ozzy Osbourne, presented by Show.
0: By the way, the face value of that Ozzy ticket was $9. Again, 1982. One of the most powerful promoters of the late 60s, 70s, and 80s was Bill Graham. His company, Bill Graham Presents, started with the hippie bands of San Francisco in medium-sized venues like the Fillmore and the Winterland. Graham had a neat trick with general admission tickets. He'd stand at the door taking tickets himself, but he wouldn't tear them. Instead, they would go whole into a basket, and when the basket was full, he would take them down to the box office and sell those untorn tickets again. When rock became big business in the 1970s, Graham knew he had to become big too. The fan base for this music had exploded. FM radio was awash with new rock music, and listenership was growing. Talent agents started to realize that there was something to this rock thing and started building up rosters of talent. More and more promoters wanted a piece of this action. Tours got bigger and more ambitious and booked into larger venues. This, of course, created new challenges with selling tickets to these shows. Should it be general admission or seated? Or both? A theater, arena, stadium, where is this going to be? Hard tickets were a nightmare. How many were there at any given time? At which ticket outlets were they available? If things sell out at one location, how do you know to move inventory from another outlet to that one? How do you collect all the unsold tickets leading up to showtime to make sure that they're available at the box office at the venue? And most importantly, how do you accurately settle up with the gate receipts at the end of the night? The band's going to want to get paid. How much do you pay them? These were things that weighed heavily on both Bill Graham and roller derby king Jerry Seltzer, which is why Bill became a client of Bass, which by this point had a service charge of 50 cents per ticket. That may seem small now, but when the face value of the ticket was $6, yeah, concerts used to be that cheap, 50 cents represents about 8% added on to the cost of the ticket, and many people were not happy about this. They would scream, "Rip off!" Not kidding. Sounds familiar. Bass officially started operations in December 1974. Their outlets were very music-focused and were installed in record stores and stereo shops. Sears stores were a client at first, but they hated the people rock concert sales brought in, so they dumped Bass. Things were settled on 24 terminals, all running on telephone lines using a 1200 baud modem. Not the quickest. Graham, as far as we know, was also the first to try a new policy of numbered wristbands. The first experiment was with a Bruce Springsteen show, and it worked like this. You went to the box office, and you got a wristband. A random number was drawn, and that person would be first in line with everyone else lining up behind in sequential order. The reason a lot of people don't go to shows is because they don't know the shows existed in the first place. So it was very important to get the word out on these concerts and these tours. By advertising very, very heavily on local AM and FM radio stations, you attracted more people to the shows. Here's another vintage concert commercial. This comes from 1985.
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0: Again, 1985, face value of the ticket, $14. 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How about this from Linkin Park?

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0: A big landmark in the history of concert tickets happened in early 1983 when Ticketmaster managed to land a massive account. It became the sole seller of tickets for the second US Festival, a giant event in San Bernardino, California, underwritten by Steve Wozniak of Apple Computers. Ticketmaster scooped the contract right out from under Ticketron's nose. But back then, there were no Ticketmaster terminals. They didn't have any of those yet, so it was all about selling hard tickets. There were box offices around the area. Plus, you could call a dedicated phone line with your credit card numbers. Whoever was on the other end of that phone line would go into the Ticketmaster database and assign you a ticket. Ticketmaster pulled it off, helping to sell somewhere around 670,000 tickets. And the experience showed CEO Fred Rosen why computerized ticketing was the future. Another big break came when the Hyatt Hotel chain, run by the Pritzker family, got a contract to run the Superdome in New Orleans. They needed a ticket seller that was uncorrupted by the usual way of doing business in New Orleans. They talked to Ticketmaster, and they liked the company enough to invest in it. At the same time, Ticketron, the biggest computerized seller of tickets, had run into problems. Even though it was selling tens of millions of tickets, and nearly 1,000 terminals had been set up in the U.S., Canada, and Europe, it just couldn't get it right when it came to dealing with clients, even with about 40% of the market. The company just couldn't handle the volume of requests on its machines. Instead of 15 seconds to process a ticket request, which would be an eternity today, it might take up to 5 minutes on a bad day. That's how hard their computers were being slammed. It got so bad that for big shows, you know, Rolling Stone, Led Zeppelin, two examples, the Ticketron had to become a seller of hard tickets, just like the old days. And this brought everybody back to those, like I said, bad old days of standing in line and dealing with scalpers and not knowing which outlet had the best tickets. Another problem was the Ticketron never got all of the tickets for a given show. They would do well to be allocated 50%. Fans eventually figured that out and opted not to use Ticketron in their quest to get the best seats in the house. Revenue suffered as they went to the box office of the venue. Hardware costs and training of staff to use the equipment, something that could take up to 2 months, also hurt. Ticketron also had this idea that they could sell lottery tickets through their terminals. They had the idea of betting on horses through their terminals. By 1990, Ticketron was such a mess that they had no choice but to sell. And the buyer was the Carlyle Group, a private equity firm founded in Washington, D.C. They held on to Ticketron's assets for about a year, and then they flipped it. Who did they flip it to? Ticketmaster. And with the acquisition of Ticketron, Ticketmaster became the undisputed market leader when it came to computerized concert ticket selling. 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And here's that guy one more time. 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
0: And here's one more live recording to go along with our theme. Foo Fighters, live in Melbourne, Australia, in 2000.

0: Back with a look ahead to part two in just a moment.
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0: Like I said at the beginning of the program, it wasn't all that long ago that if you were gay, lesbian, trans, queer, two-spirited, or bi, you had to keep it to yourself. Coming out meant familial, social, and career suicide. Not so anymore, for the most part. In fact, there are some serious academic studies on how sexuality has affected music through the ages. Nadine Hubbs, a professor of music and women's studies at the University of Michigan, has a book called The Queer Composition of America's Sound. She says that many of America's biggest classic composers, from Leonard Bernstein to Aaron Copland, were not only gay, but that their gayness can be heard in their music. Now, this show is far from being the definitive history of LGBTQ people in the world of rock. There are some very Copland were not only gay, but that their gayness can be heard in their music. Now,

Ego has landed. That's right. Ben is back in studio. I can't believe I refer to myself in the third person. I get away with it a lot, Joy. Like, because of the show, I could speak in the royal we. And I got to check myself. I have to remind myself. I was like, just

0: make sure, Ben, that you're not doing that because you think you're hot shiz.
1: And even to make sure you're telling them, you're telling it to yourself in third person, make sure Ben
0: Ben's got to make sure that Ben doesn't refer to himself in the third person. But I refer to the show in the third person because it's more than just me. And, you know, I said, we here at the show believe this, right? But I was in Montreal. Some of you heard that in the sound quality, although I want to thank Michelle and Joy for doing their best to clean it up. I gerrymandered or MacGyvered a mini studio by putting pillows everywhere. But it was great to be there. And there's so much to get into. You'll see the show on Global on Sunday if you want to watch the West Block. But let me tell you, there are dishes at restaurants that I dream about before, during, and after I consume them. What I had last night is one of those dishes. It's a lobster pasta that just blows my mind every single time I have it. It is one of my favorite things to eat on the planet. It's at a restaurant called Milos. There's one in Montreal. There's one here in Toronto. It is the type of place I would highly recommend you go if somebody else is paying. That's where I'm at in life. And if you've got a benefactor and they say, hey, let's go for dinner, I recommend Milos. It's amazing. But anyway, so what that meant is I missed the match. Now, Joy told me yesterday that Canada had to win by 3 so that we could get at least a draw in the next match against Switzerland so that we could advance to the next round. We did more than that, didn't we, Joy?
1: They did one better for us. They won by 6 goals, and now Canada sits on the top of the table.
0: Okay, so what does that mean for this next match against Switzerland? What has to happen?
1: Nothing has to happen. Canada has already won. Even if they lose, they still have 4 points, and they can still go through.
0: What if we lose by 6?
1: We won't lose by 6.
0: No, I'm not suggesting that. I'm trying to figure out what the guardrails are in my head.
1: So even if we lose by 6, we're still going to be on the second place because I don't think that either Qatar or Bosnia in their game will score 6 goals to outbeat us to reach the second spot. So even if we lose by 6, we're still going to remain on the second position and we're still going to qualify for the next round.
0: Okay, so from what I understand, this Qatar team, no bueno. Like it's a bunch of mercenaries that were hired by Qatar, not from there, right?
1: Yep.
0: And they're all hired.
1: Something of that sort.
0: Something like that. And they were slide tackling a lot and they broke one of our guys' legs.
1: Yes.
0: Okay, so that's terrible. And then that was when we were at 3-0.
1: We were already 3-0 in the halftime, yeah.
0: And then we turned it up even more and now we're up 6. But near the end of the match, we were still pushing aggressively.
1: So that's the thing with the Canadian team that I was very impressed by looking at it, that even after being 6 goal up, they were always looking for another one. Looking for another one.
0: Now, okay, so then why did the losing coach take such issue with that aggressive tone and aggressive pace?
1: When you're a loser, there are two types of losers. One is who accept that they're losing, and the other one is the sore one. The Qatar coach was a sore loser.
0: Okay, no. What I was trying to get at is about the culture of sport. Like, look, in Little League baseball, there's the mercy rule, right? Like, if your Little League team of your kids, if you're up by 10 runs, they just call the game because it's the other team lost, and that's not a hard and fast rule. But it's the mercy rules. If you're just destroying the other team, we're gonna call the game. Because we don't want the kids, like they've lost, right? We're not giving them our participation medal, but we don't need them to be traumatized by this loss. And is there such a thing in soccer?
1: No, we have seen such a thing in basketball also. If a team is winning by a huge margin and last 20 seconds are remaining, they throw in their subs. They don't shoot the last basket for the last 18 seconds or so. But there's nothing of that sort in football. You have to defend till the very last whistle. If you don't, the opponent team can score and they will score. They won't leave you just like that.
0: And it feels to me if your aggressive play took out one of our players and killed and dashed the rest of his World Cup hopes, you're going to see a different version of the team. After that player is carted off the court. Off the pitch.
1: They should have been the one apologizing till the very end because it was not just a normal tackle.
0: Yeah.
1: It was a tackle that broke his tibia and his fibia both. He's out for almost 5 months.
0: Yeah.
1: No World Cup, no football for another 5 months. And even after that, they had the audacity to come out that aggressively at the very end.
0: Yeah. Well, that was... So I heard by some people who know more than me that this was one of the most aggressive drubbings in the history of the World Cup. With all those subplots that we just discussed,
1: yes.
0: This they were putting it up there with Argentina beating Brazil 7-1. Is that true?
1: Yes.
0: Okay. But this, because
1: no,
0: of the...
1: Germany beating
0: Argentina?
1: But beating Brazil
0: 7-1. Okay, I'm doing my best here. I'm not bad.
1: No,
0: but they said because of these subplots, this one is even more of a beatdown. So that was great. Our prime minister was there in full force. And after the match, he addressed Team Canada after their historic victory, our very first victory in World Cup competition.
2: Let me just begin by acknowledging what you're all feeling, I think, and the nation's feeling. The terrible injury of Ismaël. But you showed a level of character that some people never achieve in their life. I'll just say I couldn't be prouder as a Canadian, and on behalf of all Canadians, just want to thank you for everything you put in to get here. You represent the nation, represent your families, your friends.
0: And could it be that the Carney curse has been lifted? There was talk that every time he stuck his toe into any sort of competitive waters as it related to a Canadian team in competition, we did not fare so well. And it looks like, boy, did we fare well. Now, later on in the show, we are going to talk about whether or not the prime minister should have been at the match. I like the fact that he was there. I like the fact that our leader was at one of these things. But that is contingent on what was the alternative. And the alternative was to be in Ottawa for the final question period of the year. There's a narrative out there that A, he doesn't like question period. B, he doesn't necessarily respect this body that is supposed to hold him and his government to account. And C, given the fact that what we just witnessed in Ottawa with the ramming through of some really controversial bills that don't necessarily have to have happened before the summer, he should have been there to be held to scrutiny. So that's a conversation we're going to have later. You're going to see an interesting take on this. We are going to try our best over the course of this episode of the Ben Mulrooney Show to look at some issues I try to look at all sides of the issue, but I throw my opinion a lot. We're going to lead with both sides today. There are a couple of really hot button issues. And I want to make sure that we look at both sides of it, because there's no such thing as something or someone who is entirely bad. I'm sure there's one or two people. So I'm not going to lead with that today. It's Friday. I'm in a good mood. Canada won. My belly is... I'm still thinking about that meal from last night. So I am euphoric. Also, my sons finished grade 10 today. Very proud of them. Very, very proud of them. So we're going to go out for dinner tonight. Lots of reasons to be happy and to be hopeful. And I hope that shows up over the course of this show. But as a reminder, USA versus Australia happening right now in Seattle. Scotland versus Morocco, 6 p.m. at Boston Stadium. So that'll give the bars in Boston a chance to stock back up. And if Scotland wins, oh my God, if Scotland wins, they're going to drink that city dry. Drink it dry. And we've got more stories on the Tartan Army coming up. We're going to end this week on a high note. I promise you that. The Ben Mulrooney Show continues after this. Don't go anywhere.

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1: Welcome back. Well, if you had a Google alert for the words BC NDP government and First Nations, your inbox would be full of alerts over the past few months. And a lot of them kind of make you want to rip your hair out. And but that doesn't mean that every single one of them is a detriment or a step backward. And I saw a headline today that stated that the British Columbia government was launching the First Nations Equity Financing Program, a $1 billion loan guarantee program designed for First Nations-led commercial projects. And it aims to help that group enter a certain industry, break down some barriers, and the province is going to act as a backstop for commercial loans up to $1 billion. And so rather than do what, you know, we typically do, which is read the story, talk about it amongst ourselves, and then tear it to shreds, I thought I'm not an economist, and I am always here to learn. Let's get some people who are more steeped in that world to talk about the good, the bad, and the ugly of it all. So please welcome to the show Ron Butler, principal broker for Butler Mortgage, and Dr. Moshe Lander, economics professor at Concordia in Montreal. Oh, I got Dr. Lander here. We're waiting on Ron. So Moshe, welcome to the show. Oh, I got them both. Hey guys.
2: Hey, how you doing?
1: I'm good. Moshe, you there?
3: Yep.
1: Okay, fantastic. Okay, so did Moshe, we'll start with you. Did you see this story, and what did you think when you first saw it?
3: I'm always in two minds as an economist. I guess that's the way that economists behave, is that we can always see both sides of the story. Yeah. So let's make it a different story. What if I said to you that I want to build a pipeline in Alberta, and the only way that I, as a private enterprise, want to build a pipeline in Alberta is if I get the government to underwrite the project, that if things go sideways, the government will pick up the cost, meaning the taxpayers will pick up the cost. You and I might agree that, well, that seems perfectly reasonable, that a private enterprise wants some sort of guarantee that there's going to be a market for its product. And so we would say, yeah, I can see that. Now all you have to do is just substitute private enterprise with First Nations, substitute Danielle Smith with Premier Eby, and we're probably talking about something similar.
1: Yeah.
3: I think that the only reason why you and I would collectively pull out our hair is if the project goes bad.
1: Yeah.
3: If the project goes well, then we don't have anything to worry about.
1: Ron, do you see things similarly? Are you cautiously optimistic about something like this? Or when you see NDP government, $1 billion

0: dollars breaking down barriers, picking winners, be they cultural from cultural communities or different industries. Do you throw up some red flags?
1: Yeah, we have to throw up red flags, because the truth is all the money for all these things comes from the taxpayer.
0: Yeah,
1: I mean, the every single time you hear about an Aboriginal band or a certain Aboriginal group has bought something or has acquired part of a utility or something, anything of that nature, the loan guarantees are all from the federal government, yeah. All. So you have to ask yourself the question, well, if this group is getting this treatment by the federal government, at least tell us about it. Make sure you say, yes, that's true. We are providing the loan guarantees, or we are providing the seed capital. And then explain why is it just this group?
0: According to the program overview, traditionally in those communities that want to get into this sort of industry, there are issues of limited credit history, high borrowing costs, insufficient collateral. And look, in a world where all things are equal, this community isn't equal. And so I can appreciate recognizing that there's a problem, Moshe. I'll tell you where my concern is. I don't know that this government that has demonstrated to be so fiscally irresponsible is capable of adjudicating this responsibly and dispersing funds responsibly or protecting taxpayer interest responsibly.
2: I agree with you on that. Now, if we're talking about then, is any government in this country capable of assessing credit properly? I agree that time and time again. So whether we're talking Trans Mountain Pipeline, whether we're talking about this project, government is always going to miscalculate. And I think part of the reason for that is that government is not an expert when it comes to assessing projects where people in that industry are much more capable, right? So even if we were talking about just something as basic as the housing market, I don't trust that any government, conservative, liberal, NDP or otherwise, is better informed about the housing market than people who actually work in the housing market. So whenever you get involved then with trying to underwrite projects, you're almost inevitably going to be taken advantage of by people that are more expert than you. So this is just one more example of that. And I don't think that that's unique to the NDP.
0: Oh, yeah. But Moshe, I'm gonna bring Ron in. I think what is unique to the NDP is just yesterday we told the story of a sitting member of this government lecturing British Columbians about their collective guilt in colonialism. She said, even if you are not somebody who directly caused colonialism, that should tell you everything about the dynamic at play. There is guilt. There is a very slanted interpretation of history. And I don't know, Ron, if these people are the right arbiters for what will constitute a good bet or not. They may see something that if everything about it was if the project was put forth by someone who wasn't a member of a First Nation, they may say that's a bad bet. But, oh, we have all this guilt. And we caused colonialism, might as well be cancer that we caused. We owe it to them for the historical injustices. And to be playing around with $1 billion worth of taxpayer money, I don't know that I trust their judgment.
1: Well, if we're going to play around with $1 billion of taxpayer money and we're going to try to redress historic wrongs, then we should definitely give loan guarantees and money to the LGBTQ community, because they were oppressed and abused for over 100 years. So let's start giving them money to compensate for what happened to them. Let's have them start to own enterprises. The bottom line is, look, yes, there was oppression. Yes, there was wrongdoing. Yes, all those things, yes. But as one of the local chiefs said not too long ago, is there no goal line? Do we ever get across the goal line and we don't have to keep paying forever?
0: Yeah, but Moshe, in this case, this is something at least closer to what I think the majority of Canadians want to see. Finding a mechanism by which you can help First Nations help themselves. Creating that catalyst that will spur a self-fulfilling prophecy, a positive feedback loop, if you will, instead of, as we said, just massive transfers of wealth with no end in sight, allowing them to be masters of their own domain. I think a lot of people can get behind. It's the people who are doing it that I think are the concern, not the First Nations, as far as I'm concerned.
2: Yeah, and I think that if the government were transparent about what they were doing, so if they're saying, you know, earlier in the week that we have this collective guilt that we need to address, then if you just say, listen, this is a project that is maybe not sound on otherwise financial grounds or that the private sector on its own would otherwise not want to pick up, so we are going to address this collective guilt with this project, then again, that's for taxpayers to vote or not vote, and that's why you have elections, right? And people are going to say, well, no, I don't want you using your money for that, or I'm comfortable with you using your money for this. To me, the issue is always going to be not what happens if the project goes right, it's what happens if the project goes wrong. And so if the government is 100% committed to making sure that this succeeds, not at the expense of just draining the taxpayers forever and ever, but if they have an extreme degree of confidence in it, then there's really nothing for us to worry about. It's what happens when it goes wrong, or how long will they go until they admit that it's gone wrong? And are they just going to use the public as an endless funnel to keep channeling more money in? But again, I'll give you as a comparison point, Bombardier here in Quebec has been using government money for decades and decades and still yet to prove proof of concept. So, we can substitute names, and sometimes we say, well, that's different.
0: No, that's a very good point. Bombardier has been getting, I don't think the Bombardier people have been were oppressed in any way, shape, or form. Ron, I'm going to give the last 30 seconds to you. If you could give one piece of advice to this government in British Columbia to, I don't know, make this concept a little more reassuring to people, what would that one thing be?
1: Well, just limit the scope of the results. Have an actual finish line. Yeah. Have a point where you can say, yes, this is the scope. This is what we're going to do. We'll keep checking along the way. If it fails, it fails. And we'll figure that out quickly. And if it succeeds, it should be good for everybody.
0: Gentlemen, I want to leave it on a happy note. Thank you so much for sort of filling in the blanks for me. I really appreciate it. Enjoy your weekend. I hope we talk again soon.
1: Thank you.
2: Thanks. Take care.
0: All right. Don't go anywhere. When we come back, we're going to introduce you to a comic who is new to me. But I love picking the brains of stand-up comics on all manner of issues. Is comedy the best drug ever? We're gonna talk to a comic about that next. Don't go anywhere. The Ben Maloney Show continues.
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2: Well, some of you know that a defining summer job that I had years and years and years ago was working for 3 summers at the Just for Laughs Comedy Festival in Montreal. And I loved it. I always loved stand-up comedy. And to be that close to this breed of person who is able to walk a line, sometimes walk over the line, and there's merit in that, and especially to do it in this day and age of cancellations and social media and entitlement and morphing social mores and situational hypocrisy, you name it. It takes a brave person to get up on stage and say the thing that some people dare not say. And so today we welcome to studio Brian Hatt. Brian, welcome.
3: Thank you for having me. It's a pleasure to be here.
2: Did you know that you were part of such a noble craft and noble breed of person?
3: Honestly, a lot of people assume that I'm in this for the women or the fame, but it's the nobility that really brought me to the business.
2: What did get you to the business? How'd you do it? I heard you talk one day about, you know, to access the industry, you just have to be able to speak English and get up on a stage.
3: Well, that's the most fascinating thing. There's no barrier of entry, yeah, which is why you meet so many, and I use this word liberally, fascinating people, yeah, in the business,
2: yeah,
3: because it's a net that catches everybody. But myself personally, it was much like yourself. It was Just for Laughs. I grew up in a little hamlet outside of London called Ilderton, Ontario.
2: Okay.
3: And so, you know, you got whatever entertainment you could dial in on the old antenna. So
2: yeah,
3: anytime stand-up comedy came on, I was enthralled with it. And just watching those guys, particularly, too, I was always very interested in the Canadian. That would kill and be like, oh, look, we're just as funny as the Americans.
2: Yeah.
3: And just fell in love with it. And it kind of wormed into the back of my brain where I was like, I got to do that one day.
2: How big's Ilderton?
3: When I was living there, it was about 600 strong.
2: Uh-huh.
3: I could literally tell you who lived at every address.
2: Okay.
3: Everything up to their social insurance numbers. And now I think they've swelled to about 5,000.
2: So where were you when you first stepped on stage?
3: I was at the old Comedy Wood at St. George and Bloor doing an amateur night.
2: Oh, you did it here?
3: Oh, yeah. Oh, yeah.
2: Oh,
3: yeah.
2: You came to the big city.
3: I wouldn't even have known how to approach that in London. There was a Yuck Yucks in London, yeah, back then, but my parents, I think that, yeah, would have just scared them.
2: What did they
3: them
2: want you to do?
3: I don't know what they wanted me to
2: what
3: do.
2: What did they hope you would do?
3: I sort of, because I went to theater school.
2: Okay.
3: Under the guise, I think the way it was easier for them to swallow, because it was like, oh, I'll get a couple teachables and then, yeah, I'll go teach. You know what,
2: yeah,
3: I mean? I got a backup plan. Don't even worry about it. Never really fully intending,
2: yeah,
3: to do that at all. That was my backup plan.
2: I went to law school, and then I told my parents, "No, I'm going to go into TV." And they were iffy about it until I got Canadian Idol, and all of a sudden, I was doing fine. But ever since then, it was the descent of relevance,
3: yeah,
2: of conventional
3: How'd
2: television.
3: How did Dad take it at the time?
2: Well, he was getting old, so he was just happy I was still around.
3: Yeah, just make some money, kid.
2: Yeah, exactly. Have you? I mean, I witness it from my perspective that. I saw stand-up comics say, I don't go to college campuses anymore.
3: Mm.
2: I don't. I insist on no cameras or no people pulling out their phones. How long you been doing it for?
3: This is my 26th
2: okay,
3: year.
2: Okay, so you've
3: into,
2: seen,
3: yeah,
2: everything.
3: I started with tape recorders, man.
2: You saw Just for Laughs being the place where people went to get sitcoms, and now it's the place where people go to get Netflix specials.
3: Yeah. I mean, it was literally, you could go and get, production deals out of there. It doesn't quite work like that anymore.
2: No, not
3: but
2: at all.
3: It is still a great place to, yeah, showcase.
2: It is. Yeah. But then, Jerry Seinfeld said, I don't go to college campus. I won't do a college campus. So explain your journey through what became a social landmine field.
3: Mm. Well, I mean, I think it was started as we were always, the art itself started as a sort of counter-revolutionary sort of thing,
2: yeah,
3: like to speak out against the norm. And then somewhere along the way, we kept trying to become more civilized, I guess,
2: yeah,
3: progress as a,
2: yeah,
3: species. So we decided, oh, certain things, like we're going to lean away from some of that comedy,
2: yeah,
3: of the 80s and try and be a little more, thoughtful of other people. And for some reason, that really has always been pushed by the younger generation, right? Yeah. It's always, ah, Dad, you're so embarrassing.
2: Yeah,
3: you know what I mean? So there is sort of a line where you cross where I feel like I'm just starting to find it now where I'm like, okay, I feel further away from this generation than I ever have. Like when they're talking about glizzies and fams. And there's an accent apparently in this city. Hey, I don't even know where it comes from. Yeah. And some people have trouble with that. And some people just be like, okay, I gotta learn. I gotta get better.
2: What do you think of this? There's this catch-all that critics of certain comics will use about the notion of punching down.
3: Yeah.
2: And I don't know what that – I genuinely don't know what it means, because someone will give an example and then I'll say, okay, but you didn't complain when – because it's always political, right? You didn't complain it with somebody from the other side doing it. I'll give you an example. Oh, you shouldn't make jokes about sexuality or rape or the trans community, for example. I said, okay, but where were you when your favorite comic was punching down on the redneck, uneducated, backward, Trump-loving voter? Like it's what's good for the goose should be for the gander. Where do you land on that?
3: Well, I always say I am for free speech, which even in itself now is a loaded sentence. But I'm always I question how quickly people are ready to censor people, because, like you said, there's two sides to every coin. However, I think there is still a standard of what a good joke is, and when you fall below that, and you're just pulling race or gender or sexual issues in to get a cheap sort of reaction, that's not a joke. That's not comedy.
2: Yeah, but someone said one of the reasons it was an observation I think might be rooted in truth, that one of the reasons a lot of these late night hosts saw their ratings go down, and it wasn't that they marginalized half of the voters. It's that they became lazy in their joke telling. Everything revolved around the same thing. So it was predictable. And comedy shouldn't be predictable.
3: No, absolutely. You're right. I think that was one of the downfalls. I mean, it really kind of, the downfall of that medium really comes with the fact that nobody watches live television anymore. Yeah. And that's a huge issue. They're getting triple the views online that they were in person. So that's a big issue. But yeah, when you lean one way or the other, you're going to affect your audience, right? And as much as I find Colbert hilarious, like, Trump isn't kidding when he says it's about 98% negative votes about me. And to be fair, like, you know, what else are you supposed to talk about in a Trump world? Yeah. I mean, he's the most entertaining guy, for better or worse, on the planet.
2: Well, I don't know. You seem to talk about a lot of stuff. Let's talk. Let's see how you rank all the drugs out there. What's the best drug out there?
0: If you don't love it, don't do it. It's not worth doing. The second you fall out of love with comedy, stop. One of the things about comedy is that there are no qualifications to start.
4: Right.
0: You write your name on a sheet, and you can go out. If you can speak the language, and you know how to, you don't even have to stand. You can sit on the stool if you want. So it invites all these people in of varying walks of life. But then, God help you, if you should happen to hit it, if you do happen to get a good show on you, it's the best drug I've ever done.
5: I haven't
0: done all of them. My joke about never doing cocaine is true. I've never done it, so maybe it's better than killing a crowd. But as far as I know, this is the second best drug in the world. It's
5: totally.
0: Nothing beats stand-up, and that's why people have a hard time walking away. People don't quit comedy. They just leave.
6: Totally.
0: Just kind of like Homer Simpson, just into the bushes, because it's so hard to say goodbye. It's like saying goodbye to someone you love, and you know they're bad for you, and you have to walk away, but you don't want to.
2: That was Brian Hatton. He's in studio with us today. Thank you so much for coming into the studio.
3: Oh, it's my pleasure, man.
2: Yeah, well, we've got about 30 seconds left. So before we go to break, I was like, killing with a crowd, do you think that feeling is the same as when you hit the perfect drive in golf? Like when you hit that ball square and you feel it?
3: Yeah.
2: It's like right? Because then you chase that. You chase that feeling. That's why you get out of bed at 4 a.m, you play in the rain.
3: When you can't even feel the ball on the club, but the ball is 300 out before you blink.
2: That's
3: a similar feeling.
2: That's
3: like,
2: killing.
3: I am the greatest in the world. Something drops in you.
2: I am a golden god. All right, we're going to continue our conversation, Brian, when we come back. Don't go anywhere. This is the Ben Mulrooney Show.
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7: And the water heater?
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2: I am continuing my conversation with the stand-up comic, comedian Brian Hatt. And you come in here and you're wearing this Buffalo Bills hat. And I know that your name is spelled H-A-T-T, but I was like, did he wear the hat because his last name is Hatt? Like, it's been stuck in my head this whole time. You're playing mind games with me, Brian.
3: It's a bit of a running theme for me. You know? I have to live up to the name. You know?
2: We were talking before the break about poutine and like great poutine in Quebec, and it occurred to me you've probably traveled this entire country multiple times.
3: I've been back and forth. Yeah, I was just saying the two territories in PEI. That's all I'm missing on my Canadian checklist.
2: What area of the country gets your humor the most?
3: Wow, that's a tough one. Obviously, Toronto is my home, but outside of that, Ottawa, I'm always impressed by the fact I never have to change anything for them. I can just be me completely without ever thinking about it. Right now, too, Yuck Yucks recently put a club into Burlington, and I don't know what it is about that town, but it's like Yuck Yucks came in, discovered comedy in that city. It's like they had never heard of it before, and you go there and you feel like, you know, I'm Richard Pryor. I'm the white Richard Pryor in this town. I could be mayor within minutes.
2: If people want to see you or if they want to learn about you, how can they do both?
3: I am all over the socials. I'm Brian with the Y_Hatt. With two T's on Instagram and Facebook, and I'm actually at the Yuck Yucks in Toronto tonight and tomorrow, headlining, giving you my best hour, giving you everything I got.
2: Hour, man. I did this charity event where I had to get up in front of an entire theater of people and do 5 minutes of stand-up. It was so freaking hard.
3: It's terrifying, isn't it?
2: It's terrifying. And I think some people have it, some people don't. Like you said, like it's a sink or swim sort of thing. It's a true meritocracy. Mm-hmm. And I genuinely believe that. Like, it doesn't matter what you look like. It doesn't matter if you are a little person. It doesn't matter if you're in a wheelchair. It doesn't matter if you've got a speech impediment. I've seen some hysterical stand-up comics with hearing aids.
3: Aaron Belial doesn't even speak right now.
2: Yeah.
3: He uses his phone.
2: Yeah.
3: And he's smashing.
2: It doesn't matter about the your color, your age. Like, it really, if you're funny, that's all that matters.
3: Yeah, 100%. Yeah. It's just either have it or you don't. Yeah. Like you said, I always say comedy is the greatest democracy on earth.
2: Yeah. Right? Yeah.
3: I say something, we immediately vote on it, and that's it.
2: Yeah. And I think one of the hardest things to do is to make somebody, like, especially in movies, it's to make somebody like laugh in a way that they're going to remember forever is to me harder to do than make somebody cry. Maybe it depends on the person, but
3: I guess it's easier to make someone cry. I had to think about that for a second.
2: Yeah, making someone cry is, I think, it's easy. I think, or maybe
3: definitely
2: easier.
3: Yeah. But comedy is, it's really about being able to read people, and that if you can't do that, you're going to be stuck, because it's not just, you know, A plus B equals C. You know, there is a sort of rhythm to it. There is structure that you can repeat, but in reality, you have to be able to feel the tone of the room. You have to be able to look in people's eyes and see what they want,
2: if
3: be able to edit on the go.
2: If your set's not working, what do?
3: You have to pivot. Like, this is the problem. This is where the young people will struggle, because they only have one track, you know. But over the course of 26 years, I've got many different directions I can go. Now, I've got a little bit of the dirty. I got a little bit of the clean. When people are distracted with the cash machines, you know, I can stop doing jokes and start doing crab work. You just, over the years of those 10,000 hours you're always trying to gain, you pick up the pieces you need to survive. It really is about survival. Yeah.
2: Well, you said you do a little bit of the dirty. How about if we let people know about sleeping with a 10 when you're a 6?
12: Have you ever had sex with somebody so much better looking than you that you find yourself becoming suspicious of that person? You understand what I mean? Have you ever had paranoid sex? That's what I'm asking. Right, have you ever just looked up in the middle and thought, she's going to rob me for sure? She did not come here for the coitus. She's here for the television. I know it. If I fall asleep, that thing's walking out the door. I don't care. Right? I only asked because I was seeing somebody for a while, and she was like a 10, right? And I'm just a 6. At best, a Regina 12. But...
3: That's knowing the room right there. We're in Winnipeg.
2: Yeah, oh, there you go.
12: Regina will really appreciate that applause break.
2: I remember Mike Myers got an award once for Sprockets. Now, is it talking about Sprockets when we dance?
3: Yes.
2: Because this comedy group said that he had done something that had never been done in the history of comedy. He had parodied something with no reference point. Parody is only supposed to work if you know the thing that is being lampooned.
3: Yes.
2: Nobody who laughed at that had ever seen German television.
3: Yeah, it was a stereotype of something that didn't exist.
2: Yeah, and for all people knew, it didn't exist, it wasn't real, and yet he did it in such a way that made it authentic.
3: That is the mind of Mike Myers, though, isn't it?
2: Yeah.
3: He lives in a fantasy land to some degree.
2: He must be having fun with this tartan army during the World Cup.
3: Oh, my God. Yeah, yeah.
2: Are you getting any material out of this? Is that how it works for you?
3: No. In fact, we've been kind of waiting to see, is FIFA going to be good for comedy? You know, I think
2: was Trudeau good for comedy?
3: Was Trudeau good for comedy? He gave a lot of people material. Yeah, that's for sure. Maybe not the kind of material he would want to be hearing, but
2: you know, slings and arrows. If you're gonna get into the arena, you got to be prepared.
3: Exactly.
2: To get cut.
3: Don't get in the spotlight unless you know you're afraid to be in the light. But I personally don't touch that stuff.
2: You don't touch politics.
3: No. My memorandum, my ultimate goal is to get you to forget about all that crap for 45 minutes.
2: Yeah, for sure. Yeah, like, and I there is not a single type of comedy that I like. I tell you, like, all the Borat stuff, that is so funny, but I have to watch it in spurts because it's too it's too anxiety.
3: It's awkward. Larry David, too, will drive my mother right up the wall. She will climb the walls and onto the ceiling just to get away from that guy.
2: Favorite sitcom ever?
3: Oh, that is a tough one. I guess it qualifies. The Simpsons was shaped so much of my humor coming up that I always say my favorite type of humor is silly smart. And I feel like there's no better example of that. The best parody, satire, and just straight up comedy I've seen in my life. Has it gone on a little too long? Probably.
2: Yeah. I mean, I haven't watched it in over a decade, but I quote it all the time. I'm a brick.
3: Oh, yeah. Everything's coming up Milhouse. Yeah. You know, I say it all the time.
2: It's true. It's me fail English. That's impossible.
3: Oh, yeah.
2: What are your rules on like how soon is too soon to make fun of or to talk about or to make light of something that people may be wrestling with?
3: I don't think it's really a timing issue per se. Anytime when we're talking about doing risky humor, it's like diving. You get more points for risk, but a bigger fail if you fail.
2: Yeah.
3: You know what I mean?
2: Yeah.
3: So you can make it funny anytime you want, but it's got to be funny.
2: It's got to be funny.
3: You come in too soon and it hits like it's going to hit like a matzo ball hitting the floor, you know, like it's. Yeah, timing is everything. It's not really about, you know, you have to wait 5 days, you know, like, texting a girl back or anything like that. Like, it really is just make it count.
2: You wrote that your Aunt Lynn passed away, and she was a talented artist, and it was significant to you because before Lynn, you'd never met someone who actually made art. Part of me thinks, though, that kind of what you do is art.
3: Oh, yeah, 100%. I mean, it's not the kind you can hang on the wall by any means. No,
2: but there's a creative well that you have to be able to plumb.
3: Absolutely. And, like, if I look like my job is easy, that means you're not seeing the work, and that's part of the art of it.
2: Yeah.
3: Like, all the failure that goes into writing 45 minutes for every joke that makes that routine, there's probably 10 to 20 that didn't, you know what I mean? And all the suffering, like they say how you have to suffer for your art. Believe me when I say I've traveled to every little town in this country and I have suffered. One of my greatest sort of moments I like to remind people is Mark Breslin has an annual New Year's Eve gala.
2: Yeah, he comes on our show to talk about it.
3: At Massey Hall.
2: Yeah.
3: Literally going from that, just having the time of my life in front of 2,200 people and then the next weekend just bombing off my ass in front of like, 50 drunk people in a legion, just be like, how did I get here?
2: Yeah, well, Brian, we got to leave it there. But if people want to find you, Brian Hatt with a Y and two T's, I really appreciate it. Have a great summer, and thanks so much for joining us.
3: Thanks for so much for having me.
2: All right, we are going to take a break, but when we come back, I want to say thank you to Edmonton for joining us. It's been a lot of fun, and we will see you back here on Monday. When we come back, Joy and I are going to break bread, and we're going to talk about the things we like to do during the summer. That's next.
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0: Well, summer is here, and it's my favorite season. I feel I have more bandwidth. I feel I have more energy. Some days, jump out of bed looking forward to the day. I can walk places that I can't walk. It's easier to get out of the house. You can throw on some shorts and a t-shirt and not have to. Back when my kids were little, it was a process where you had to give yourself, 30 minutes just to get them in their snowsuits. And then if one of them had to go to the bathroom, back in the house. I mean, it was a lot. It's an ordeal that makes you question why you live here. And one of my favorite memes ever is a little cartoon of a young boy in a snowsuit saying, "The air hurts my face. Why would I live somewhere where the air hurts my face?" And I subscribe to that. And so that's why, as much as I can't stand the cold, I love the winter. I love the summertime. And Joy, how long have you been in Canada?
1: I've been here for 5 years now.
0: So you're settled in. You got routines. You got stuff. You got a knowledge base that you know what you like.
1: Yep.
0: You know, you're not necessarily in a fact-finding frame of mind anymore.
1: Yep.
0: What do you like to do in the summer?
1: Oh, I love to play tennis.
0: Yeah.
1: That's one thing that's very difficult for me to do in the winters. Yes, I can book the closed courts and everything, but it's always better to play in the open.
0: Yeah.
1: And apart from that, I am starting to learn swimming now. So from this season, that is one of my things, to go out to swimming into public pools.
0: Yep.
1: And apart from that, I love having patio brunches.
0: There we go. I'm glad you mentioned that because that's what I want to talk about.
1: With my partner, yeah.
0: And what do you like to eat?
1: Oh,
0: if you sit on a patio, what do you like? What do you order?
1: So I usually go for a mimosa in the afternoon.
0: Good for you.
1: That's my one of the go-to things. And I'm a big fan of chicken and waffle.
0: Yep.
1: And tacos and everything. I mean, I love anything and everything that I can have on a patio and not inside the restaurant.
0: Joy, one of these days after work on a nice day, you and I are going to walk up the street. We are going to go to Playa Cabana.
1: Okay.
0: You ever been to Playa Cabana?
1: Yes, I have.
0: There's a Playa Cabana up there. And for some reason at 6 p.m., they don't have a patio, but they've got that thing,
1: the extended
0: thing outside. They've got some great tacos.
1: Yes, sir.
0: They've got some great. So we'll go there. We'll go there because I love that. You can be in and out in 40 minutes. And it's on brand for me because I the only drink I drink is tequila soda. and I love tequila sodas, sometimes a little too much. But, and you're not going to believe this, because you know how much as I love, I'm a meat eater. Two of my favorite things in the summer, gazpacho and corn on the cob.
1: Wow.
0: Like honestly, in my top five things that I like to eat in the summer, at least two of the five things are not meat based.
1: Gazpacho, I've never tried that. I'll try that.
0: Oh, and it's so easy to make because you don't have to cook anything. It's just blended vegetables and some olive oil and some spices. But then you got to chill it, and you've got to let the flavors marry.
1: I'll try that soon.
0: Well, listen, that's not to say I don't like my beef and my pork and my chicken and all that stuff, but I do enjoy summer corn and gazpacho. But we want to hear from you. 416-870-6400 or 1-888-225-TALK. What do you like to eat on a patio, drink on a patio, or enjoy in a barbecue backyard setting? We'd love to hear from you because this is the time of year where you get to do the stuff you don't get to do all year long. You can sit in a restaurant all year long. You can eat at home all year long. You eat in your kitchen. You can eat in your bed if you're into that. You cannot sit on patios all year long. It's a special time of year. You can't host barbecues all year long. If you do, you're a little bit of a madman, and I respect that. But give us a call, 416-870-6400, 1-888-225-TALK. What's your favorite kind of taco?
1: Oh, I am. I love the one with the fish one. What do you call it? The Baja fish.
0: So it's you like fried fish.
1: I like the fried fish.
0: Yeah.
1: And also, right now, I've tried for the very first time the birria tacos.
0: Oh yes.
1: And I usually don't eat beef.
0: Yeah.
1: But they don't come into the chicken. But they are amazing.
0: Well, the birria tacos, from what I've heard, I haven't been yet. They're the best birria tacos in this city. Are on Eglinton. Eglinton and I can't remember. I'll figure it out. But apparently they're fantastic.
1: I don't have that. I was on Skans and Kofa or the Young Dundas.
0: Young Dundas.
1: I was in Young Dundas. And there's a van there which sells birria tacos right opposite, if I'm not wrong, the burger joint which sells spicy burgers, the one that you love.
0: Shake Shack?
1: No, the different levels of spices that the burgers have.
0: Oh, I don't do spice in my burgers.
1: Oh, you do? You love that restaurant. I'm forgetting the name of it.
0: You'll remember in a second. Do you like Tacos Al Pastor?
1: No.
0: You don't like them or you don't know them?
1: No, I don't know them.
0: It's pork with, it's spicy pork with pineapple.
1: With pineapple in a taco?
0: Yay.
1: I thought that was just a pizza thing.
0: No. But here's the key. Anybody who tells you, wants to give you an overstuffed taco with like 50 ingredients, that's not a taco. I don't know what it is, but it's not a taco. A great taco has like at most 3 ingredients. Yeah, you have the protein, maybe cheese, they don't all have cheese, and you've got some sort of unifying, might be a salsa, it might be something, a sauce, a cream, but that's it. Anything more than that, and somebody's trying to sell you something that they shouldn't be selling. To me, that's sacrilege. You were looking it up?
1: I was looking it up, and it looks delicious.
0: Now, when you go, and the one they have there is really good. Now, when you go to somebody's place and there's a barbecue, are you a burger guy? Are you a hot dog guy? Are you a steak guy? No, you're not a steak guy.
1: I'm a burger guy.
0: Yeah, burger guy.
1: Yes.
0: And you like a big, juicy burger?
1: Yes, sir.
0: Yeah, smash burgers are for, when you go to Shake Shack or Rudy's. You got to have a big, juicy burger.
1: And I'm also a fan of, especially when someone is doing barbecues, the stews that they have, the chicken on the skews.
0: Oh, yeah.
1: With like different vegetables
0: like
1: and pineapple.
0: Kebab.
1: Yes,
0: yeah.
1: Just like a kebab.
0: Yeah, those are fantastic. Yeah, a little bite size. And you get your vegetables.
1: You just roll them into a tortilla, add some sauce over top.
0: Yeah.
1: It is delicious.
0: You know what? I've actually never done that. Why have I never done that? What is wrong with me?
1: Yes, Ben, what's wrong with you?
0: I think you've unlocked my ability to level up here.
1: Do try it next time. Yes, it does to a fact that you can have less of those kebabs, for sure, but it tastes amazing.
0: That's really smart, man. I'm going to do that. I'm going to do that at home, too.
1: Oh, yeah,
0: do that for my
1: Go
0: kids.
1: Ahead.
0: This is amazing, man. What you've just introduced a whole new scheme into my life. But no, this is that time of year. It's tacos. There was a thing back in the day. There was not a lot of great Mexican food. I don't think anywhere in Canada. But then what happened was a whole bunch of chefs started cutting their teeth outside of Canada. And they would learn in all different parts of the world. Some would go to Baja California. Some would learn in Los Angeles. Some would go to Texas. Some would go to Florida. Or New York, where they have communities where they could learn those techniques. And they would then, when it was time for them to open up their own place or come home and work at another restaurant, they would bring that back here. And maybe 10 years ago, 15 years ago, that's when really good Mexican food started popping up in Vancouver, all across the West Coast, certainly in Toronto. I know that they have it in Ottawa. And I'm pretty sure there's really good Mexican food out east as well. I would love to hear from people. Let us know on our social media where the best tacos are in this country. My God, I'm salivating. This is going to be, I don't know what's going on today, but
1: I guess yesterday's meal is still in your mind.
0: But I'm also taking my sons to a really good restaurant tonight, and I'm thinking about that too. I'm governed by my belly. It is so hard to keep the urges of my tum-tums at bay. It's Dr. Jekyll is the brain. Mr. Hyde is the belly. And when governed by Mr. Hyde, the belly, Ben gets up to bad stuff. Like I'll fall asleep in a fever dream of steak and burgers. And I can go 3 days and just lock myself in my place and just not stop eating. But anyway, all right. That was a good trip down. That was a good trip to Flavortown.
1: Flavortown, yes.
0: Okay, now that was the good part of it, because we talked about all the things we love to eat. But there's a cost to everything. So coming up, we're talking to the food professor about the fact that Sobeys is opening 70 new grocery stores over the next 3 years. The majority of those stores will be discount supermarkets. But with the cost of everything being where it is, we want to ask him, how much is it going to cost if you want to have a backyard barbecue party or if you want to go to a patio? So that's coming up next right here on the Ben Mulroney Show.
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8: A beloved 75-year-old man washing up, getting ready for bed, is brutally beaten and killed. 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

0: My pleasure, Ben.
1: So I wanted to talk to you about something that you posted on your X, that Sobeys is opening 70 new grocery stores over the next 3 years, and the majority of those will be discount supermarkets. I think I remember reading something similar to an expansion that Loblaws was planning, and they were going to have their superstores and their no-names or no-frills were going to be the primary driver of that growth. What does that signal to you?
0: Well, good memory. I mean, I think it happened a couple of times, actually, with Loblaw. They actually had a new banner. I think they were calling it No Name. They opened up 3 stores across Ontario, St. Catharines, Windsor, and Brockville, I think. Only one is still open.
1: Oh,
0: but there
1: wow.
0: are new no Yeah, there are new no-frills, but also, Ben, we've seen both Metro in Quebec and Loblaw converting stores into discount stores. So in Ontario, of course, no-frills. In Quebec, it's Maxi for Loblaw, and for Metro, they went from Metro to Supercé. Mm. But really, in the eastern part of the country, Sobeys had nothing to offer when it comes to discounts. All they had was IGA and Sobeys, really. The FreshCo banner was here and there, but it wasn't really deployed as aggressively as other discount banners. So, and I'm not surprised to hear that Sobeys is looking at opening up 70 new stores, many of them discount stores, under the FreshCo banner, I assume. Because basically, Pierre Saint-Laurent, he's the new CEO of Sobeys. He replaced Michael Medline, I believe, about 4 or 5 months ago. And Pierre, who I've met, he's very operationally driven. And Michael Medline was a brilliant branding guy.
1: Yeah.
0: But Pierre is more focused on operations. And he knew that there was a gap there for his portfolio of stores. So he's going after it.
1: But, you know, like we hear about the cost of oil, which leads to the cost of gas going up, and we know that if something's got to be transported by something that uses gas, that cost will be passed on. And look, I went to Loblaws. I love my Loblaws. I love everything about it. This is not I'm not somebody who thinks there's any such thing as a big bad grocery cartel. I think they've made some mistakes, obviously, and they've been caught for those things. But when I go in there and I see the cost of frozen burgers, like if I want, I never looked at the price of these things back in the day. It's outrageous. And if I'm not, I'm not even getting fresh burgers. So is this what's it just feels to me that if I'm going to be hosting a backyard barbecue this summer, I might have to take out a loan.
0: Well, some people probably will. I think the announcement that was made on Tuesday from the Competition Bureau to look into competitiveness across the food industry from farm gate to plate is a good idea. The approach is much more comprehensive.
1: Right, so we're talking about how the Carney government has announced that they're going to have help for independent grocers, and they're going to have a new what's called the food depot?
0: Food hubs, yeah.
1: Yeah, the food hubs.
0: Actually, that was last week, Ben.
1: Yeah.
0: So last week, Mark Carney, our prime minister, actually announced a food strategy, quote-unquote, approach. Basically, investing in independent grocers, food hubs, more processing.
1: How do you
0: in
1: feel
0: Canada.
1: About that?
0: I don't think it was a strategy, to be honest, because there was no measurable outcomes, like zero.
1: Yeah.
0: However, it was a sound list of investments. They were good ideas, I think.
1: Yeah.
0: But it wasn't really a strategy because, I mean, the whole idea was to bring down food prices. Well, how are you going to do that if you have zero objectives? And $3.2 billion, it's $7.80 per Canadian per year because it's only $320 million. Per year over 10 years.
1: Right.
0: In the United States, to do the same thing, they're investing $120 per American per year. So that's a strategy. That is a strategy.
1: Yeah.
0: So really, it's a list of investments, good ideas. But this week, the Competition Bureau made an announcement on Tuesday saying, you know what? We're going to look at the entire supply chain. We're going to look at some of the issues. Why is food inflation such a problem? And we're not just going to look at retail. We're going to look at processing. We're going to look at distribution. We're going to look at food service. We're going to look at farm gate stuff. And so the approach was much more

0: comprehensive, and I think it's going to help the Bureau do a better job.
1: Well, now explain to me this announcement that came out today that Canada has announced a 10% tariff on imports of canned vegetables. It excludes America, but it's aimed at addressing challenges facing its domestic producers. Walk me through this, because my initial reaction is not a good one. So I wanted to be tempered with the knowledge that you throw my way.
0: I can understand why you don't feel good about it, because I know you, Ben, and that you're a free trader. You believe in markets. I get that. But I do believe that your instinct is serving you well.
1: Okay.
0: Last week's announcement about food security, food affordability, I think there's some logic there. It may have actually inspired today's announcement of being more protectionist for our canned vegetable industry in Canada. So we're slapping a 10% on all canned goods coming into Canada, except with the exception of the United States.
1: It also says it's not going to apply to canned vegetables from Mexico, Israel, Chile, and developing countries.
0: Yeah, exactly. So, yes, this is something. It's interesting because, of course, we've been fighting against the United States against tariffs, and now here we are. We're starting to play the same game, and of course, I hate tariffs. I think tariffs are stupid.
1: Yeah,
0: I think what President Trump is doing is stupid, but let's face it, they have the largest economy in the entire world, and it happens that the country is led by an administration that believes that global trades are a failed policy. I disagree with that, but that's what they believe, so we have to work with that.
1: Yeah.
0: I think today's announcement is probably pointing to a different approach to trades, especially when it comes to food trades with very low margins. Because canned vegetables, man, we're talking about cents. I mean, margins are extremely thin. So 10% is a lot.
1: Okay. Let's end on some good news. And I know you're not an energy expert, but you are an expert on the impact that energy policy can have on the food supply. And when the G7 came out and jointly said that they are relying on Canada to start producing more energy because they want to buy it, that to me is a heck of a good sign. You've got hundreds of millions of people, very wealthy nations, saying they are the buyers and they are willing to buy what we are willing to make. I have to believe that that is going to play well eventually on ultimately the food prices that we see in our grocery stores.
0: Absolutely. So if you are to establish a true food security strategy in Canada, it has to align with a clear vision for our energy sector to stabilize prices to support our food sector. There's no doubt in my mind. So to see Europe, I'm in Europe right now. I mean, Mr. Carney is incredibly popular, but is he respected? I'm not sure, but he needs to listen to his group of G7 countries.
1: They're actually asking
0: Canada to drill, baby, drill.
1: They made the business case. So Justin Trudeau said there was no business case. The G7 just made the business case for us to finally do what we should have done 10 years ago, which was unlock the potential that God gave this nation. I'm glad to see we're doing it now. But had we done it 10 years ago, we would be ready to go today.
0: Truth prevails, my friend.
1: Yes.
0: Truth prevails.
1: Enjoy Ireland, my friend. I'll talk to you soon.
0: Take care. Bye-bye.
1: Coming up, we're going to speak to two political dynamos who've been busy grading Prime Minister Mark Carney. We're going to find out how he fared on his report card. Next.
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1: Well, I love this time of the Friday show because I get to share the mic with two great guests of the show, Ashley Waters, co-hosting the Party Lines and the News Forum. Ashley, welcome to the show. Oh, I can't hear you, Ashley. We're gonna try to figure that out in a while. I say hi to Chris. Chris Chapin, political commentator, managing principal at Upstream. Chris, how you doing?
2: Wonderful, Ben. How are you?
1: I'm good. Ashley, you there? Nothing yet. Maybe we disconnect and reconnect. All right, we're gonna do that. And while we do, I'll start with you, Chris. I'm so glad we got this. It was self-evident. It was evident to so many of us that have been screaming to the high heavens to, responsibly develop our natural resources, because the world needs more of what we've got, and it needs more of the stuff we have from a place like Canada, the G7 backing Canada as a major global energy superpower. If we're drilling for it, or if we're ready to export it, they're willing to buy it. How do you feel about this?
2: Ben, I couldn't agree more. The only thing that I think pisses me off is that it took this long for this to happen.
1: Yeah.
2: It felt like we were all getting gaslit by the previous prime minister and his minister of environment, who kept telling us there was no business case for half of these natural resources that Canada was, just blessed with. And so I thought, it's kind of ironic. It comes on the heels of us beating Qatar yesterday, who hosted the World Cup and could host a World Cup with all the riches of all the natural resources they pulled out of the ground.
1: Yeah.
2: And yet we've got wait lists for emergency rooms. We have doctor shortages. We have so much natural and, an abundance of wealth that we're sitting on as a country. It feels good that we're finally moving forward on it. Call me crazy that I'm not overly confident we're ever going to get this stuff out of the ground, but like at least the acknowledgement and the backing of our G7 leaders feels like we're maybe getting to a place where this is actually going to come to fruition. And the great thing is, it's great for all of us as Canadians.
1: And I'm glad you referenced the gaslighting of it. And Ashley, I'm going to bring you in. Ashley, let me talk for me. Let me hear if I can hear you. No, still nothing. Still nothing. I think we've got to hang up and jiggle the handle or do something. I don't know, but we got to try to get Ashley back. But Chris, and you're right. Look, I'm happy to get the validation because it shows us that we're not crazy, that we were being lied to, and I do believe it was a lie, and we were being told all sorts of reasons why it couldn't happen, and now we literally have our allies in this multilateral world that Mark Carney is thriving in, that he wants to be respected in, and he wants Canada to punch above its weight in. And they are telling us, they're giving us the cheat code on how to achieve that. And it's just a shame that now we have to spin up the machinery now. Now we've got to start doing it. It would have been great had we been doing it for the past 10 years. To me, Chris, the expression, the lost liberal decade, means more today than it did before. It was an expression before, but now it's an actual thing.
2: It really is, Ben, and it's frustrating. It goes back to what I said. Like I think of all the wealth that we see generated in the Middle East over the last decade, the towers, the incredible structures that have been built in Dubai and across Saudi Arabia and Riyadh. That could have been money that was being poured into Canada's economy.
1: Chris, I'm going to interrupt you because I hear that Ashley is available to us. Ashley, right. How are you? Yes.
3: And when it comes to energy, we are a superpower, right? We've got Bruce Power. We've got CANDU nuclear reactors. And I think that people want a stable, democratic, ally that they can rely on when it comes to energy. It's just whether or not we can produce that. Right, whether we get these pipelines pushed through, whether we can go and extract those critical minerals that we need to do. And I think that's going to be our limitation if we have any.
1: But the limitation, Ashley, is the fact that we cannot provide that which they desperately want now. I'm loath to go back and litigate the past, but the past is very much present. Like the absence of the things they need is because of decisions that were made. And they were made, I believe, not in good faith. I believe it was ideology that trumped reality. And that, it's hard for me to get over that. And I don't want to be petty. As a matter of fact, I want these next two segments to be defined by a lack of pettiness. But that, it's hard to just forget that and say, oh, everything's fine. Now we're going to start building.
3: And that goes back to the Harper era, right? Like, we're not even just talking about Trudeau. So there's certain parameters, I guess, in place that were more limiting. And I think that when you see certain people leaving the cabinet because of different environmental protections maybe being lifted, or us pushing forward with certain, you know, I don't want to say constraints even. I just mean the fact that we see that this is a critical time. We need to be sovereign. These are the kind of critical things that we have to do to move forward. And even seeing certain bills passing that we wouldn't have saw otherwise, right? Yeah. Like, we just saw within the last 14 weeks, there's 21 bills that were just passed. So that pushes through with this new majority as well.
1: Yeah. I want to stick with you, Ashley, for this next story. And I saw this headline in the National Post: BC man who murdered wife and son gets below normal sentence due to indigenous heritage. And there's this started a long time ago, where we decided as a nation, or our leaders did, that we were over indexing in terms of federal inmates in our prisons coming from First Nations, and therefore we were going to give discounts to their sentences because of their heritage and the trauma, and on and on and on. But the knock-on effect of that is that justice denied to their victims, and the vast majority of victims of Indigenous criminals are Indigenous women. And so for all the hay that we made as society about missing and murdered Indigenous women, what does this say about our strategy?
3: Yeah, and you know, the headline that focused, you know, on the context of, instead of on background, it should be on the offender, rather than the suffering of the victims. And so many Canadians feel that the justice system is losing that sight as it exists. And I think we just don't want to lose sight of what the actual parameter should be in a case like this and that type of headline. Especially this month, there's the Moose Hide, you know, campaign that you'll see on people's lapel when it comes to domestic violence, when it comes to reconciliation. So it is top of mind. And so avoiding, you know, the struggles of what the victims are being denied, you know, that justice, and solely because of race. So instead, I think, you know, sentencing us as Canadians, we want to see policy and that maintaining for public confidence.
1: Yeah. Chris, we've got it does feel that every single time we have one of these capital cases that's being talked about, it feels like the attention and the focus is on the offender and not on on the victim.
2: Unfortunately, absolutely. Right. And I never thought that there was a rule of law, but with exemptions. And that, unfortunately, seems to be what our courts have created in this country. And I don't think that should exist. I don't think that does anybody any justice, no pun intended, that the point of our laws and the point of our sentencing is to deter people from committing crimes. And if they do, they're held accountable for them. I don't think your race, the color of your skin, your sexual orientation, where you were born, what challenges you face in your upbringing should determine whether or not you were guilty. And if you were guilty, I think you should face the exact same sentence as your fellow common citizen.
1: Yeah, well, Lady Justice is supposed to be blind to those things, but I guess not in Canada. And look, if we as a society have determined we are over-indexing with First Nations in prison, then give them more economic opportunity, give them more educational opportunity, give them more mentorship opportunities. That's the path to make sure that you have fewer people. Mm-hmm. It's not to say, okay, we're going to skip to the end and we're going to fast forward and we're going to get to the result we want, because when you do that, the equal and opposite reaction again is Indigenous women and their children are denied justice. And to me, it is such a blatant flaw. It also leads to a lack of trust in the system. If we feel that it's not, if we feel that justice isn't being administered, then it might as well not be administered. The medium is the message, and the appearance of propriety is as important as propriety itself. Okay, guys, don't go anywhere. And Ashley, I'm going to start with you when we come back, because summer break is upon us. Kids are off, and so is the House of Commons. So just as our kids are getting their report cards, so too will we be giving a report card to our Prime Minister, Mark Carney. I think it's only fair, and we're trying to be fair about it too. So if he deserves credit, we'll give him extra credit. And if he deserves a failing grade, we're going to do that too. Don't go anywhere. This is the Ben Mulrooney Show.
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1: Well, school is out for the summer, and so too is the House of Commons. And we thought, what better opportunity to judge our prime minister than to take a whack at giving him a report card? And guys, I want to set the rules. If there is credit to be given, we put the partisanship aside and we give him credit. If there is criticism to be made, even if we like the guy, we don't spin it. We just say that he can do better. We got him for another 3 years at least, so it's not about canceling the guy. It's about giving him tips to improve, just like they do with the kids these days. Because no kid really fails at school anymore. We just move them to the next grade anyway. And here are the four classes. We've got the PM on the world stage. The PM is a parliamentarian, the PM as a communicator, and promises made, promises kept. So let's start, Ashley, you're first. Give him a grade for being a PM on the world stage.
2: I'd give him an A because he's really strong right now, especially coming out for the GSM performance. His international credibility is there. So that would be mine. I'm curious to see what Chris has.
1: Okay, he gets a grade. So he gets an A. And yes, I agree. He's been there's on the world stage. He's emerging in short order as a respected, trusted person, especially at these multilateral events, Chris.
3: Yeah, listen, I'll put my partisan lens aside. And maybe it's just because of like the F that the previous prime minister was in my books on the world stage. I think he does get at least a B plus or an A. Between the headlines he made around the world with his Davos speech, the credibility he at least commands at the G7s and G20s he attends, and the respect I think he's brought back to us on the world stage. Yeah. I don't think it's lost on anybody, the bit of a joke we became under Trudeau.
1: I agree with both of you. I'm going to have to give him a B+. I can't go all the way into A territory because he's been very late on certain assignments. He hasn't, in fact, there's one he hasn't brought in yet, he hasn't handed in yet. And that's what are we doing with the Americans? We were told we were going to have the assignment handed in, hasn't been handed in. So for that reason, I'm giving him a B+. I think that's fair. Let's move on to the PM as a parliamentarian. I don't know, Ashley, that you can be as effusive because honestly, his attendance alone, you got to dock him a couple of points.
2: Yeah, that one's been a little iffy. So I'm going to go with a B just because he is adjusting. I feel that there's that technocrat that he's becoming that politician. And so he hasn't really faced too much, I guess, within the question period sense. So there has to be that sustained parliamentary pressure that has to happen. And maybe we'll see more of that in September because he's done such a great job traveling, making those packs around the world that we need that, right?
1: So what did you give him? You gave him a B?
2: I gave him a B.
1: I think you're grading. I think you're being a little too generous there, Ashley. Chris, what do you think?
3: Well, you didn't give me the category I was hoping you were going to give
1: us. Everyone's giving them a grade.
3: Just as a sheer politician. So I'm going to use the parliamentarian one.
1: Yeah.
3: I'm going to give him an A here because if you had told me, Ben.
1: Sorry, hold on a second. I've gone blind. You're giving him an A.
3: If you had told me that this man would have put together a caucus to give himself a majority that included Marilyn Gladue.
1: Yeah.
3: He has been more ruthless as a politician, and I will give that, his ability to build out a caucus in the House of Commons. I didn't have that on my bingo card, Ben. I didn't have the Marilyn Gladue corner. I don't know what number under like L that falls under on the far right of a bingo sheet, but she certainly started there.
1: You know what? I had not considered that part, the sort of, and I don't mean this poorly. I'm the aggressive ability to create a majority that did not exist. Look, if your job is to enact your vision and you're willing to do those things, I think he's got to get credit for that. I won't go so far. That's one part of his grade. So I'll give him an A on that. I have to give him a C- on attendance. Especially this week, and I heard somebody say, I believe it was on the CBC, where they all sort of said, you can't go around the world preaching respect in institutions and then not show up in the one institution that is designed to hold you to account. That is the mechanism by which we hold our prime minister to account, attendance in the House of Commons. He has missed question period 100 times, and which is a mind-blowing number. And so I have to give him a C minus on that. So I'm going to give him a B minus. I was thinking it was going to be lower, but I if I'm taking the partisanship out of it, I have to give him credit for what he did to enact his vision. It's not my vision, but I have to give him credit for that. So I think that's fair as well. Let's move on to the prime minister as a communicator. This one's going to be interesting, Ashley.
2: Yeah, I would give him an A. I think that's where he's really
1: he's a teacher's pet, isn't he, for you, Ashley?
2: No, well, I think he's really connecting with Canadians, and we see that with the floor crossing, right? Like, if he wasn't a good communicator, he wouldn't have gotten the majority. So it kind of falls in line with what Chris was saying with the other grade. But I also feel that he's really great about delivering that kind of nostalgia to the Canadian public, whether he's using Mike Myers where you know, when it's a leadership race, or he's at FIFA and he knows he's on the world stage and he's able to deliver certain, you know, notes to the general public that don't seem so as a politician to have that cap on at all times.
1: I okay. Listen, everyone's entitled to their own grades. You are his homeroom teacher, Chris. Your thoughts. PM as a communicator.
3: I mean, I don't know if I can ever recall a PM, Ben, who's so all over the place when it comes to his communication skills. Like, there's days where I think he's a D, or like, you know, the classic needs improvement. And then there's times where he can spin off a speech like Davos when he gets into the technocrat side that I think he can be strong. You know, the speech I thought he delivered in the locker room last night after Canada's big win, I thought was something that, you know, I was surprised he could deliver. It was, you know, it was succinct, it was compassionate, it was thoughtful, it was caring, it was inspiring. I don't know, like a C plus, B minus.
1: Yeah, look, when you say all over the place, I agree. You know, he can be snippy with journalists. Are we in a technical recession? He literally walked away from a journalist. He got caught in front of a microphone saying it's good to be home when he was in Europe. That's not a good look. But everything you just said about the positives as well, there is something reassuring in his measured tone that he's able to give comfort to people. It feels like some days he gets his mom to do his homework, and other days he gets his dad to do his homework, and other days he gets his his friends or ChatGPT. No, I'm kidding. No, you're right. It's scattershot. So I think I'll go with a B minus. I think I'll go with a B minus. Oh, we don't have a lot of time left. We have the last one. So let's go real quick. Promises made, promises kept, Ashley.
2: I think that's to be seen, like a TBA, because we're going to see more of that in
1: incomplete.
2: The fall. Yeah. Right.
1: Yeah. Incomplete.
3: Didn't submit his homework.
1: And let's be honest, he did work that was not assigned. Like, there's a whole bunch of stuff that he did that was never on the agenda, that was never voted on, that was never debated, that was never on the campaign trail. It was never a promise he made before getting elected. So that is an incomplete. We'll have to see. Guys, this is a lot of fun. Thank you so much. And we'll talk to you soon.
3: Thanks, guys. Have a great
2: Father's
3: weekend.
2: Happy Father's Day to you.
1: Oh, thank you so much, Ashley. I really appreciate that. Thank you. And we're holding... that's later. All right, just a reminder, if you want more of the show, we put out a podcast each and every day, and you can find more content on X, on Instagram, and on YouTube. Coming up for our Toronto audience, all right, we're going to talk World Cup. 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

0: show.
1: Normally, we like to start by talking a little bit about what's been going on in our lives, you know, humanizing this show, reminding you that the people that you're listening to or watching on YouTube are people like you. But people like you need to hear this story. This story was broken by the Toronto Star, and I'd like you to park your concern that this is a Toronto-specific story that doesn't concern you. This is a story of national importance, and it's going to dovetail into the next story that our jaws were on the ground for yesterday. A Toronto-area teen has pleaded guilty to first-degree murder and 13 firearm offenses. We also learned that he spent months as a paid shooter. He was hired to kill people. Let me repeat that. A teenager in this country was paid for months to go around wherever he was told and kill people for what he describes as influential adults in the towing industry. And they supplied him guns and ordered retaliatory attacks. And in order for him to get paid, he also says he had to film the murders. And in July of 2024, he executed a tow truck operator by the name of Sulakshan Selvazingam and shot him 9 times in Scarborough, once in the head. After being instructed, as I said, to film the killing and deliver the final shot in the head. He and other young people then burned the getaway car. They got rid of the license plate, burned the getaway car, demonstrating that, like, they may be youths, but they behave like hardened criminals. Like, that is to keep your cool after you murder somebody to the point that you know, yeah, because they drove a distance. If I, to be able to do that and then have the wherewithal to drive somewhere and take the steps to hide your crime, that takes a special type of temperament that I don't know that a lot of young kids have. So the court heard that he was already a veteran contract killer, and he'd been linked to shootings at, well, listen to this one, in May and June of 2024. While still in high school and acting on the instructions of the same adults that told him to kill that guy, the teen carried out numerous shootings at businesses tied to the towing industry. In a single evening, he shot up 2 cinemas in Richmond Hill and Toronto, along with a jewelry store in Toronto. After that, he crashed a stolen car through a chain barrier before abandoning it in a hydro field in Scarborough. The Crown is not seeking an adult sentence. I mean, he's an adult now. He was an adult when he was arrested. And that's the reason. These adults would find these kids, would communicate with them over encrypted apps like Signal and WhatsApp. And then they would hire them. And in order for them to get paid, they would have to show proof of murder or proof of shooting. Let's listen to the Toronto Police Service Chief, Myron Demkew, about these encrypted apps and who's paying for all of this.
2: Through encrypted messaging apps, young people are hired to carry out attacks against various targets. And in order to get paid, they're required to film their attacks. Who is paying for this? This is what we are trying to determine, including by working with our RCMP and FBI colleagues.
1: Right, so this is a cross-border cooperation between intelligence gathering and law enforcement. I got some questions about this marketplace that's been established over these encrypted apps. Intrepid and I have had a conversation earlier. How do these people find these kids? And how do these kids know that the person they're talking to is in fact somebody who can be trusted in this really insidious, seedy world? Like if some random person approached me on an encrypted app and said, "Hey, I'd like you to kill somebody for me," even if that was something I did, I don't know that person. So how is trust established? How is contact first established? I think that's a really important part of the conversation. But This is a huge story because in my entire history of sitting in this chair and talking about stories like this, I have never spoken about a single criminal for hire, shooter for hire, gun for hire story. And we got two of them in 2 days, which means it is an absolute certainty that they are all part of the same thing. So to go back to the story I was telling you about before from yesterday, this is how big this is. The U.S. consulate shooting update. You'll remember that in Toronto a few months ago, somebody shot up the U.S. consulate. Well, that investigation was ongoing. And now Toronto police are saying that a network of young criminals for hire is behind dozens of GTA shootings, including, as we said, let's listen to the second clip. This is by the police chief.
2: During the operation last week, we recovered two firearms, a 9mm handgun and a 45 caliber handgun, both of which originated in the United States of America. These details are important as this investigation involves at least six shooting incidents in the Greater Toronto Area linked to a 9mm handgun and at least 21 shooting incidents in the Greater Toronto Area linked to a 45 caliber firearm. This is an ongoing investigation, and we are still doing ballistic testing, and more arrests and charges could come at a later date.
1: So 21.
0: Let's add that up.
1: Yeah, so 21 shootings from one gun, right?
0: Which is, six shootings from one and 21 from another.
1: So 27 separate incidents from two guns. This is the dozens of GTA shootings, and let's not forget, top of the list that we're talking, U.S. consulate and places of worship, synagogues. And as part of this investigation, you'll remember that Constable Mark Pinizzato, who was on duty trying to deliver a warrant, was killed in one of these raids. So we've got a dead cop. We've got massive amounts of shootings with guns that came from the United States, and knowledge that the genesis of this is happening on encrypted apps where bad people are hiring kids lots of cases to perpetrate these insanely violent crimes.
0: But here's what's so disturbing. We don't know how many kids. Yeah. We know that. Remember, we were going through the numbers. There was the 19-year-old, an 18-year-old, another 19. It's all these. They're all around 19 and 18. There's a bunch of them. But then they also, and they said it very clearly, they don't know who's paying the kids. Yeah. They don't know how many people, if they're different groups, because you have this stuff all happening.
1: Yeah.
0: But then you also have the tow truck stuff where the teen just admitted, because that's 2 years old.
1: That's 2 years old. This has been going on for a while. Look, I'm going to say this before we go to break. There's a lot. I'm really happy the cops are uncovering this, but can we finally admit that we have not, we took our eye off the ball? You got ineffective gun legislation with the Liberal government touting how safe we are because they've taken away legal gun owners' rights to own guns. Meanwhile, this stuff is happening. You got weak border controls that's allowing these guns to come across the border in the first place. We don't know if these criminals are American. They could be. It's sort of implied that there's an American element because we're working with the FBI.
0: Exactly.
1: Okay. You got lenient bail and sentencing regimes where there's no incentive not to do the crime. And then, of course, you've got this outdated youth justice framework where criminals have discovered the cheat code of all cheat codes. Let's involve these young people in the most heinous violent crimes, and they're going to get off because this society believes that if you're below 18, you can be rehabilitated, and spending time in prison is not the best use of your time.
0: Let's throw another wrinkle into this. Ideological motivation. What is it?
1: Yeah, well, we don't know. In some cases, we heard there may be a terrorist angle to it. That was a few days ago. We don't want that to get lost. So we're going to be talking about all of that with Phil Gursky, former CSIS analyst, the CEO of Borealis, to make sense of this intersection of violence and crime and youth, because this is not a good look for our country. So let's make sense of it next on the Ben Mulrooney Show.
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1: All right. If you are just joining us, we are trying to get the nation up to speed on a very complex web of criminal behavior within the Greater Toronto Area that involves potential terrorism, youth criminal justice, guns for hire, dead cops, 12-year-olds using cars as battering rams. It's dizzying, and that's why to make sense of all of this, we're joined by a great friend of the show and somebody who has seen enough that he can maybe turn down the pace of the information and make sense of it for us. Please welcome Phil Gursky, former CSIS analyst and CEO of Borealis. Phil, I've never seen a story like this. Maybe you have. Tell us what sticks out to you.
8: Okay. Well, first of all, Ben, it's great to talk to you again. And this story, as you said, I think has a lot of layers to it. I think for me, and this is the question I think that all Canadians want answer. Okay, we've got kids being hired, like you said, to carry out shootings, use cars as weapons kind of thing. And there's been this message that's been out there for about the past 24 hours or maybe longer that these are kind of kids for hire, right? So they're taking a couple $100 or whatever it is to carry out this thing. The question that I have, and I'm sure you have and most Canadians have, is, well, who's the banker here?
1: Yeah.
8: Who's paying these kids? What's the motive? Is it simply gangbangers? Could be. Yeah. Could be criminal organizations. Is it states? And, of course, the state everyone has on their mind is Iran. If it's Iran, that's a whole different ball of wax, because now we're talking about state-sponsored, minimum, criminality in Canada. Yeah. And as you said, possibly state-sponsored terrorism in Canada. That's what I'm wondering about.
1: Yeah, we should remind people that yesterday the news came out that there was a wiretap in America where a known criminal with ties to terrorism was caught on this wiretap talking about these very crimes in Toronto, where they had hired someone to shoot up the U.S. consulate, as well as what they called the Knesset. The Knesset is a euphemism for synagogues. And so that's why this entire thing could be more than just the tow truck industry, because it could potentially involve international terrorism.
8: Absolutely. I want to point out first and foremost that it's great that we're working with the Bureau, the FBI. They're good partners.
1: International terrorism.
8: Absolutely. I want to point out first and foremost that it's great that we're working with the Bureau, the FBI. They're good partners. You know, we're part of

0: But it's not a breaking story in the sense that we've known about this for decades.
1: Well, we've known about a big... Listen, we don't know... there's a lot we don't know, so we don't want to turn the outrage up. But we do have to follow certain aspects of the story. And if, in fact, there is an aspect of this that is ideologically driven, religious-based terrorism, then what do you make of this news breaking from our friends at BlackRock's reporter, Holly Doan reports newly classified, from your guys, CSIS, 1992 CSIS memo predicted Islamic extremists would attempt to bypass security by filing refugee claims in Canada. The memo to the government of Canada said refugee claimants were extremely difficult to control. There's a bigger story that people can go to BlackRock's reporter for, but I've said this many times, Phil. We are an unserious country when it comes to the most serious things. And this, like, how many governments have punted the ball on this sort of, on this warning from the people we should be paying attention to? We entrust CSIS to give us the information we need. And clearly we didn't do anything with this. Look at the numbers of refugee claimants.
0: Yeah, no, you make a lot of good points. So first of all, I want to congratulate my buddies at CSIS for having warned. That's 34 years ago, Ben. That's a heck of a long time ago. That's probably older than you are, for God's sake.
1: Oh, that's very nice of you to say, but no.
0: But no, the message has been going up, you know, for a long time. You know, we still see it, Ben, on the whole China file with foreign interference and repression of the community. We're not being listened to. So look, the security services, as you say, are there for a reason. They got a mandate.
1: Yeah.
0: They collect intelligence, they do investigations, they send the information up the line, they give advice on X, Y, or Z. And if it doesn't get read, well, we've done our job, that the ball's in your court now. But yeah, it points to a point you made, and I share this as do, you know, former CSIS directors. We have a piss poor, pardon the language, intelligence culture in this country. We have agencies doing their job, putting information up that's been vetted, that's been sourced properly, and it's not being acted upon. So you can't blame CSIS and the RCMP and other organizations.
1: No, nope.
0: They're doing their bit. It's the governments that aren't listening.
1: Yeah, no, and we talked about that in the last segment before we heard this news that we've got, you know, we've got government after government doing a victory lap over keeping us safe, and yet the border is porous. We haven't given the people who are supposed to protect us at the border, we haven't given them the manpower, the technology, the budgets, the culture to do that very thing. So saying something doesn't make it true. Saying you're keeping us safe doesn't make it true.
0: That's right.
1: What I'm really struck by in this story is the breadth and the sophistication of this insidious sort of culture of gun for hire. I mean, if it's something that is going from the tow truck industry and swinging all the way into potentially ideologically driven religious extremism, then my goodness, how big of a network is this?
0: Yeah, it's a great question. And you know, as you said earlier, I mean, it's really important. You know, there's a lot we don't know. We have more questions than answers at this point, but certainly based on my experience, it's pointing in that direction.
1: Yeah.
0: The Americans arrested the guy in New York. He had ties to an Iranian-sponsored militia militia group in Western Europe. So I think we have to uncover those rocks. I think we have to acknowledge that there's a distinct possibility against that. But Ben, end of the day, whether it's criminal or terrorism, doesn't matter. We're talking about people hiring kids to potentially kill people. And as you said, a police officer was killed in Toronto tragically last week. So, no, this is serious stuff, and I just wish that governments would take it more seriously and take the advice that the security services are giving them.
1: One of the questions that Mike Drolet and I had earlier when we heard about this use of encrypted apps, I'm sorry, was it's like a chicken or egg thing. Where does that communication start? Where do these influential and violent adults who want people killed, where do they find the kids? And then when the kids get contacted, how do they know who the people are who are talking to them? How do they know that they can trust this person to keep this conspiracy, keep it between them and pay them when they do this most violent act?
0: Yeah, that's a great question. So I'm going to go on a limb and say there's probably multiple layers here. So the original, the brains of the outfit is going to be always unknown, right? There'll be several steps removed from the person that actually carries it out. There's probably one or two middlemen in the way. And so it's a matter of trust, right? So someone contacts you that you know, but they're actually in touch with somebody else who's in touch with somebody else.
1: Yeah.
0: So the person making the hit, if I can make, ordering the hit, is not going to be known to the 15-year-old kid that carries a gun down University Ave at 4 o'clock on Thursday morning. So they're going to be cutouts. And the reason they do this, Ben, is if it's a state actor, and I must stress, if we don't know yet, it's plausible.

0: liability. That's not us.
1: Yeah.
0: It's just some gangbanger in Toronto ordering this. Why are you associating us with that? You don't have any proof it's us.
1: Yeah.
0: And that's where the encrypted apps come in. It's really hard for the security services to get into that stuff. And, you know, the more layers you put on, the more difficult it is to assign responsibility at the end of the day.
1: I tell you, I just have a bad feeling that bad feeling for our security. But I have a bad feeling that the powers that be in Ottawa are going to look at this and say, OK, well, clearly we have to ban these encrypted apps. And we're going to find out that these kids were paid in crypto. So clearly we have to ban crypto and that'll solve the problem. Right. And that is the I mean, it's not the last thing we need, but we need adults in the room to look at these things rationally, take emotion out of it. Stop worrying about being viewed by like a bad guy or tarred and feathered as somebody who doesn't appreciate diversity and recognize
0: or called a racist, Ben, like I've been.
1: we're losing youth to violence. And we are allowing people to operate as criminals in a way I never thought we'd see in this country. But this is the snapshot today. I'm sure we're going to get more reporting tomorrow. I congratulate all those who've been doing the investigating. And here's hoping our police services wrap this up and roll up these criminals as quickly as possible. Phil Gursky, thank you so much for joining us.
0: Anytime, Ben. Always a pleasure. Take care.
1: All right. We got lots of tech stories to get to. It's happened in Australia. It's happening in the UK. What is Canada trying to ban now? We'll talk about that next on the Ben Mulrooney Show.
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1: This is The Ben Mulrooney Show, and there is a lot of tech talk out there. And look, I could make stuff up for you, and I could sound like I knew what I was talking about, but better yet, let's have somebody who actually knows what he's talking about join us. Please welcome to the conversation, tech expert, bon vivant, and good friend of the show, Carmi Levy. Welcome, my friend.
20: Hi, Ben. So great to be with you.
1: All right, let's talk about this. I mean, there's a trend around the world. It's not just Canada. We've got Australia. You got the Brits. I think France is working on limiting the trouble and the pain and the dangers of social media to kids.
20: Yeah, I think the world is finally waking up to the risk that social media platforms, as well as AI tools like chatbots, like ChatGPT, pose to kids. And it started with Australia, but it seems to have really spread like wildfire around the world. Since then, everyone's sort of been watching the Australian experience and thinking we should be doing it too. And now Canada's getting on board, basically saying we need to do the same thing, but we also need to learn from the experience of other countries, see what they're not doing or what they're doing wrong, and hopefully fix some of those gaps, fill them in so that Canadian kids are better served and that they can lead safer, better digital lives.
1: Yeah, we've seen in Australia that there really hasn't been a lot of uptake. And if I said before, if I'm picking between a government that's trying to keep kids off of social media or a kid who wants to get onto social media, the kid's going to find a way.
20: Oh, absolutely. You say no to a kid, they think, yes, I've got three of them. I know that. So, and that's exactly what's happening. That's what's happening in Australia. Data shows that 70% of the kids who are targeted by their under 16 ban are still using the tools that they're supposed to be banned from. And this is 6 months after the law went into effect. So it clearly leaks like a sieve.
1: Yeah.
20: This expectation that they magically go dark is just absolutely ridiculous. And even if they are adhering to the law, let's say these are good kids and they're not using VPNs or stealing mom and dad's ID to get on. So what are they doing? They're shifting their time over to other tools. So they're using other social media apps that were not included in the ban, or maybe they're spending more time talking back and forth with ChatGPT, which, as we know, introduces its own risks into a young kid's life. So this is not technically making kids safer. What it's doing, it's succeeding at raising the issue. We're paying attention to it now. We're talking about it. We're working with our partners. So in that respect, a ban is a good thing, but on its own, if practically on the ground, it's probably the most useless thing you can imagine, because kids will be kids and they will simply figure out a way around it.
1: Well, also because we left them to roam the internet with no checks and balances and no warnings, no guardrails for years. As a matter of fact, during the pandemic, we told them, if you're going to hang out with your friends, that's where you're going to do it. And so trying to then take away something that we gladly gave them, it feels to me like it's us throwing our hands up and saying, all right, well, we really don't know how to fix this, so we're just going to ban it. And I far more prefer carrots than sticks in situations like this. Incentives for these social media companies to do things on their own to make things safer, as opposed to banning these kids who I think at this point have developed a right to be on social media.
20: They certainly have, because if you look at how they lead their lives, they are based on all of these digital tools. So to expect them to just immediately remove themselves from these tools and just find some other way to live their digital lives, I think is probably a little too much of an expectation. We spent 20 years, you're right, doing nothing about it. You don't just switch on a dime in 2026. And so I think what bothers me about laws like this also is it forces the users, the victims of these tools, to change their ways.
1: Yeah.
20: Doesn't force the tech the ban ends, the kids go back to it after a couple of years, and the tools themselves are still as dangerous, as corrosive, as toxic, as predatory as they've always been. And so I was kind of glad to see that the Canadian law, this is known as the Digital Safety Act, included provisions for them to actually change the design of the platform, that if they introduced safety features, that they could apply to be exempt from this removal from the platform. So it changes the calculus a little bit. It forces those who create the dangers to finally be accountable for it.
1: I do like that. But again, I have a real problem with the government being that arbiter, especially a government, if I can editorialize, and I'm not asking you to agree, I'm just going to say it, and then we're going to move on. I mean, this is a government that's banned virtually every type of gun in this country, and I don't feel that we're any more safe in the streets of big cities. So a ban of social media, I don't see that it's going to help. I see this as creating just a bigger bureaucracy. And sure enough, with this comes the establishment of a new regulator. A new regulator means new bureaucrats, more budgets, more money into a government that doesn't know how to stop spending. But again, that's just my perspective. We'll tie a little bow on it. We'll move on, shall we?
20: Deal. Although, for the record, I'm right there with you.
1: Okay.
20: And I'll continue to watch this as it plays out.
1: Yeah.
20: Because Ottawa needs to continue to be held accountable regardless of who's in power.
1: Yeah, well, also, I think the interesting thing is in the UK, they're banning all of these platforms except for Blue Sky. I thought that was really interesting, except for the one that we like. Let's move
20: exactly.
1: on.
20: But yeah. My kids aren't there, so that's
1: no one's cool. there. No one's there except for some really, from what I've seen, some pretty mean-spirited people. But yeah. Anyway, okay. This next story, it's more of a smirk than anything else. The Trump Mobile, right, and one of these ventures that the Trump family started by leveraging the status of the White House is the phone is finally out. The all gold phone is finally out. And it turns out when you open it up, the guts of it are from an HTC phone from 2 years ago.
20: Yeah. It's the HTC U24 Pro. It's a 2024 model. You too can have it for the low, low price of $499 US. You can go to the website now and order one yourself and put down a $100 deposit on it. Or you could just go to any store in Canada or the US and you could find the equivalent phone that HTC will sell, except it's 2 years newer and you can get it for under $100 from most carriers.
1: You're kidding.
20: So, not kidding at all. In fact, if you really want the gold, the gold treatment on it, Canadian Tire will be perfectly happy to sell you some spray paint for $399. Yeah. So this is the ultimate grift. You know, the fact that this is still even a thing, they even claimed at one point it'd be, made in the USA, but now apparently it's, inspired by the USA because, of course, it's made using Chinese components assembled in Taiwan. So, this is not a smart decision. If you're a fan of Donald Trump, and yes, I admit some people are. And if you want to make a stupid consumer decision, by all means, the phones are shipping now after over a year of being delayed because Lord knows what was happening. Maybe they ran out of gold spray paint. I don't know.
1: Well, it's interesting when you said that. I could see a world where they were waiting to find a phone that they could get at a super discount. And and now they're at a place where this phone now it's 2 years old, and HTC might have been sitting on a glut of them and said, "Hey, we'll take them off your hands for pennies on the dollar, and then we're going to upcharge for it, making the delta between what they bought it for and what they're selling it for enormous."
20: Yeah, and certainly there may be a percentage of the consumer population out there that doesn't do it, Somer, that isn't looking at technical specs, simply wants to have that brand on it, and they're willing to pay a premium for it. And hey, I mean, that's capitalism. If you want to make that decision, go for it. But there are far better, faster phones out there. And quite frankly, it's the service as well. You're not just buying the device. You're buying service from this Trump Mobile is also what's known as a mobile virtual network operator, and MVNO. They are a telephone company. So you're also paying them every month for that service,
1: right,
20: as you would any wireless operator. You got to trust that they'll know what they're doing going forward. As far as I can tell, they've never provided wireless service to anyone before. I think I'll pass.
1: Well, thank you very much, my friend. We do appreciate it. We will see you later. That was Carmi Levy giving us all the tech talk in Edmonton. Thank you so much for joining. Oh, no, I'm sorry. You're right. Don't go anywhere. We got more with Carmi Levy after the break. Oh, my goodness. My head was not where it was supposed to be. Don't go anywhere. When we come back, we're going to continue talking with Carmi, including we've got a story about what your cardiologist is telling you you should skip out on, because if you have a pacemaker, this thing could cause you trouble. That's coming up next right here on the Ben Mulrooney Show from coast to coast to coast on the Chorus Radio Network.
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1: Welcome back to the Ben Mulrooney Show, and very glad that our good friend Carmi Levy has stuck around, because the tech stories, they just keep knocking on the door. And I remember a few years ago, Carmi, Pokemon Go was all the rage. I was in Europe with some friends and they were obsessed with this thing and they were playing on the it was everywhere. It was everywhere around the world, Pokemon Go. And it never occurred to me in my most Black Mirror nightmares that that innocent fun game could be used ultimately with tech and military ramifications. But that's the world we're living in, I guess.
20: Yeah, I remember this. I mean, I believe it was the summer of 2016 and my kids were into this. And my wife and I thought, isn't this amazing? Like, our kids are getting outside. They're interacting with their friends. We thought it was the greatest thing since sliced bread. Now there is news that Niantic was the company that created Pokemon Go in association. They're part of the Nintendo empire. They, a few years back, they spun out of Niantic, a company called Niantic Spatial, which is essentially it's a company that's designed to take the data that was collected from all of that Pokemon Go activity. So think, you're walking around a city with your phone, you're taking pictures of locations, you're generating all sorts of data. You're creating basically a three-dimensional map of your entire area. So that information can be useful in a whole bunch of ways. And as it turns out, Niantic Spatial was able to develop a giant 3D map of all of the world. And now they're using it to help military drones know where they are and know where they need to be, which I find both, you know, fascinating technically, but horrifying in every other aspect. And of course, this wasn't known at the time. If I had known that my kids were going to be training military drones to kill people, I probably would have had a conversation with them 10 years ago. And here we are 10 years after the fact, and all of that data is now being used for this purpose. It's another reminder for us to read the terms of service.
1: Yeah.
20: Because I'm willing to bet in there that at the time, they probably had some provisions that we will collect data, we will use it for all these purposes, and maybe some more that we can't specify here.
1: Right.
20: But if you click agree, you are agreeing to that, and you're part of that. It's a contract. Too bad, no backsies.
1: I got to wonder, though, is there a scenario, Carmi, where somebody could pay an additional fee that would ensure that that data that they are contributing does not get used?
20: I think that that could very well be where we're going. I mean, we already have a number of online free services that if we want to have better services, like, for example, you have a Gmail account that you can get for free. But if you want more storage, if you want more AI features, you can pay for a Google Premium account and there you go. And so conceivably, privacy could be one of those things that you get when you pay a little bit more. So maybe you'll share less information, or, you know, when you get the Netflix Premium account, you can ditch the ads, but it'll cost you, but you'll get that benefit back. I think it's only a matter of time before that becomes a thing as well. Definitely something to watch for.
1: Yeah. What does your privacy, how do you value your privacy? I guess that's the question. And would you be willing to pay for it?
20: It's just unfortunate that we even have to pay for privacy in the first place. I really wish we lived in a world where these companies were like, you know, we're going to be good privacy citizens, and we're going to make sure that everyone's data is secured, that we don't use it in ways that are, you know, sort of make us feel a little bit wiggly and fuzzy, that, you know, that everything is upfront and transparent. But unfortunately, data is worth so much to every company that we deal with, that they're using all sorts of underhanded ways to get a hold of it. And it's something that we've got to keep our eyes open for as consumers.
1: Hey, Carmi, why can't I wear my AirPods? Why is my cardiologist going to tell me I can't wear my AirPods?
20: Because if you have a pacemaker, and I'm sure there are lots of people out there who do, lots of folks in my family have them, defibrillators, they call them, it's a category of devices called cardiovascular implantable devices. They're electronic devices, and unfortunately, they are susceptible or vulnerable to magnetic fields. And so AirPods do generate a very small magnetic field. And researchers have found that if they're really close or placed very closely to this cardiac implantable device, your pacemaker or defibrillator, it could cause it to go into what's called magnet safe mode, which essentially means it won't do its job while it's in that mode. Now, the good news is, take the magnetic source away and it goes back to doing what it's supposed to be doing. But for those few seconds, you know, if I hold something really close to my chest, I might feel faint. My heart rate might drop or whatever. So there's a warning there that you want to keep at least 6 inches between the AirPods and the devices in your chest, which means if you're in the habit of keeping them in, say, your pocket, you might probably want to move them to your pants pocket or your backpack or your purse. Keep them away from from them. And also, and I cannot state this enough, it's a conversation you probably want to have with your doctor. It's one thing to sort of see this out there on the internet, but let your doctor know, because there may very well be kind of, you know, additional guidance from the manufacturer of your pacemaker that you want to be aware with. But magnetic interference is something that we should be aware of when we have these devices, and it also applies to any other device with radios in it.
1: Okay, so yeah, that was going to be my last question for you. Is this just an AirPod thing, or is this any earphones, that Bluetooth earphones?
20: Any Bluetooth earphones. So, like, it doesn't have to be Apple's branded AirPods. It can be any ones that you have. If you have an Android phone with other brands, that's an issue. And it's also any device with Bluetooth or similar radios in them. So it could be a smartphone. It could be a fitness device.
1: Oh, jeez, your smartphone, too. My God.
20: Yep. So all right. Something to keep in mind. Yeah. Is stop putting it in your shirt pocket. Sure. You should be okay.
1: Gotcha. All right. And I'm glad we have a little bit of time left. We got to talk about what I thought was a great move by the CRTC, not known for great moves recently, but this one was that they were going to, Canadian cell phone carriers were going to have to stop charging activation fees on June 12th. But apparently some carriers are not playing by the rules.
20: Yeah, they originally called them activation fees or connection fees. And the reason consumers hated them was, let's say you found a better deal for your monthly, wireless service from another carrier, you would have to pay this activation or connection fee in order to switch over. It was a disincentive to cross the street. It was a very anti-competitive behavior. So consumers complained. The CRTC ruled, saying, nope, get rid of activation fees, whatever you call them, activation fees or connection fees, they're no longer allowed. So that was great. That went into effect. And wouldn't you know, a number of our major telecommunications companies did in fact get rid of them, but then they introduced other fees and they just called them something else.
1: So the
20: invoice looks different because it's got a different word on it, but the dollar figure hasn't changed. And so now the CRTC, again, consumers are complaining. CRTC has sent a letter to them saying, stop it. Like, don't replace it with other fees, because we're going to ban those too. And either you resolve this now, or we will conduct additional regulatory action against you. So the CRTC looks like it's finally growing a spine, saying, you know what? Stop behaving this way. And if you insist on challenging our authority, it could potentially cost you. And I kind of like that. It sets us up for a bit of a battle between the regulator and telecommunications companies. And I think Canadians have been waiting for a while for this, because this kind of thing, it's trivial, it's annoying, and it's expensive. And quite frankly, consumers deserve better.
1: Well, we have some of the highest cell phone rates in the world. And if I'm coming to you and I want a cell phone, like the number already exists. Don't tell me that you have to move mountains at the cost of a fee to turn it on. You press a button on your computer in the system, and boom, I have my phone line available to me. It's not like you got to go into the switchboard and send somebody in for half a day, and therefore that's why you're incurring the cost. It's just another way to suck money out of my account and put it into yours.
20: Exactly. And oftentimes, when you're making that change, you look at the, even if you notice the fee, they like to bury it on your monthly bill. Yeah. But if you raise the issue, and I've been told, oh, no, the government requires us to have that.
1: Yeah, right.
20: Of course, I went off and did some research, and no, the government doesn't require us to have that at all. Yeah. Stop lying to me. So there's so much fear, uncertainty, and doubt and misinformation in this communication. And the CRTC is basically drawing a line and saying, this has to stop.
1: Yeah.
20: Stop being consumer unfriendly and stop being consumer hostile.
1: Thank you very much, my friend. You take care.
20: You as well, Ben. Thank you.
1: All right. I want to thank our good friend for joining us, and I want to thank Edmonton. Yes, Edmonton. Now I'm saying goodbye. And thank you so much for joining us on this Tuesday. Enjoy the rest of your day, and we'll see you back here on Wednesday. And don't forget, there's so much more BMS. You can find us on all platforms. And after the break, we have some stories in sport, some good, some very, very bad. And I don't like telling good stories about New York athletes. I just don't. But I gotta call them as I seize them. And the best story in sport comes from a New York Knick. So we're going to talk about that next right here on the Ben Mulrooney Show.

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0: Well, it's hump day, and so perfect time, perfect, I mean, whatever imagery you want to have in your mind, please welcome to the show Andy Gibbons and Regan Watts. Gentlemen, welcome. And Regan, sporting quite the tan, or burn.
1: Well, Migwich and bonjour, mon chum. I'm just returning from the RBC Canadian Open, where my son played in the Pro-Am. So that's
0: wow, how do you do?
1: A little sunned.
0: How'd he do?
1: He did great. He played with Alex Fitzpatrick, who was wonderful, and we had a great time.
0: That's fantastic. Congratulations to the entire Watts family. Andy, how you doing, my friend?
2: Yeah, I'm good. I mean, if that's a little sun, I mean, that's quite a shade of red, but yeah. Anyways.
0: Hey, it's been a long time coming, but finally, after years and years and the fear that Donald Trump was going to shut her down, the Gordie Howe International Bridge to Detroit is finally on the verge of its inaugural, its welcome to the world. How do you guys feel? It's been a long, strange trip. It's going to be worth it, though, and I think we probably need it more than ever, Regan.
1: So, yeah, I agree with that. And for your listeners and viewers who don't know, the other bridge between Detroit and Windsor right now is a privately owned bridge by a single family, the Ambassador Bridge. So, you know, the new bridge opening up will be good for consumers. It'll be good for truckers. It'll be good for logistics and supply chains. It should lower costs for those who need to use it. And it will reduce an element of risk, which is right now that a bridge, a main artery used by, you know, millions of trucks every year and Canadians and Americans every year owned by one family. It'll remove that that risk of having one family control it. It's taken a little while, but, you know, the Prime Minister and Governor Whitmer in Michigan deserve enormous credit. And fingers crossed that this bridge opens up later this year or later this week. Pardon me. The only one thing I would add is, while I like the name Gordie Howe Bridge, I always thought it could be named Reagan Mulroney Crossing to represent the Reagan Democrats who voted him in 84 and in 1980. And of course, your father, who is the greatest free trader this country has ever known. But I don't always get what I want.
0: Well, that would have been nice. Gordie Howe has a nice ring to it. It's a nice little nod. Canadian, Detroit Red Wing, you put it all together. It's hard to find a better name than that. Andy, you know, it has taken a long time. I'm glad we are getting to this point. I think the last few months of the drama of the Maroon family trying to get this thing stymied and having that direct access to the president telling him something that probably wasn't true, and then Donald Trump coming out on social media and saying, I'm shutting this down because we paid for the whole thing. That was, it was brilliant by the Maroons, but if only temporarily, but I think it speaks to the larger challenges that we as a country have dealing with this administration.
2: It makes me hopeful, Ben, because it's going to trigger a conversation that reminds everyone that this is about two-way trade. There are 19 states in America for which Canada is their largest import and export market. So the opening of the bridge is a moment to talk about that. We talk so much about who said what and what was in J.D. Vance's pant pocket and what was in, like, all this kind of tattle. And I think we need to be talking more about the economies of our two countries and how important trade is for both nations.
0: Yeah.
2: And I think the bridge does that. And by the way, credit to Lisa Raitt, a friend of this show, and, mm-hmm. and all three of us for her leadership as the former transport minister, and Stephen Harper for choosing a great name for that bridge.
0: Yeah, well, I think my sister had a hand in that as well. I think it's been such a long road to hoe that there have been a lot of stakeholders that have kept their eyes on the prize, and ultimately this is going to be beneficial. I got to wonder, I mean, if this speeds up the flow of goods, and maybe that is the reminder that this administration needs that Andy was just talking about, Regan.
1: Yeah, I think that's right. And it appears, you know, that this may be the first of a series of, I don't call them wins, but breakthroughs between Canada and the United States on the trade front. You know, the trade minister, Dominic LeBlanc, was in, not the trade minister, the Canada-US minister, Dominic LeBlanc, was in Washington this week. There's been a number of conversations in and around D.C. As we ramp up for the CUSMA renewal. And I think that these things typically happen in threes or fours. You might see some movement, I suspect, on softwood lumber, which has been a long irritant. And there's steel and aluminum tariffs that are still in place that need to get eliminated, along with the auto tariffs that the president has implemented. So I suspect this is the first step towards a series of positive outcomes and give everybody, as Andy says, on both sides of the border, a great reminder of that we are much better together than we are when we're pointing fingers or pulling apart. And that's only a net benefit for citizens on both sides of the border.
0: I want to remind you guys of a video that popped up on all our feeds last week. And I when I watched it, I thought, who was this made for? And it's a CBC video trying to remind you that how good and just and noble they are in the pursuit of truth.
3: Never, ever have to wonder what is real or what is fake if it comes from CBC News. Hi, I'm Brody Fenlon, General Manager and Editor-in-Chief of CBC News.
0: Actually, you know what? That's
3: CBC,
0: all we need.
3: Our journalism.
0: That's all we need. The point was made. You never have to worry. Because it's been fact-checked to within an inch of its life, and that's what we do. We are the CBC. And so with that in mind, I want to take you to an article that I saw a couple of days ago from the CBC website, from Kitchener-Waterloo. We demand your resignation. Protesters march to Cambridge City Hall after mayor interrupts pride speech. And then it goes on. If you read it, it's the structure of it that I find fascinating. It's all about the story is told about a pride group that had organized a protest, and a 17-year-old was going to give a speech. In the middle of that speech, the mayor comes up and stops her from speaking. About 100 people get, and it goes on and on. It was a planned speech. It was infuriating, actually. It goes on and on about this terrible, egregious bridge too far that the mayor overstepped and was trampling the voices of these marginalized people during Pride Month. And then you find out what it's about near the end. And what it was about was apparently there was a city councilor who said something that he got in trouble for a year ago. He apologized for it. And it was agreed upon that they would not talk about it. And at the last minute, the 17-year-old changed her mind or their mind and spoke about it. And the mayor came up and said, no, that's wrong. You can't do that. The guy's apologized and you can't talk about that. And now you read this whole thing, your anger goes up and up about this old white woman, probably cisgendered, who does all of this stuff. And you find out what the actual problem was. And it's a tempest in a teapot. And I look at this. I say, you know what? I'm sure that every aspect of this was fact checked because all the facts are real. And all the facts, I have no doubt that everything happened the way it happened. But the way the story is crafted is designed to get you to believe something very specific. And therein lies the issue, because getting the facts right doesn't mean you're giving people a sense of reality, Andy.
2: Well, it was so Canadian. I mean, what a Canadian story. You read this article, all these people are outraged, the mayor denied her right to speak. And then you watch the video and she's the most Canadian lady ever. Yeah. She goes up to the mic and says, you know what? It's a little bit disrespectful. This was dealt with a long time ago. Please avoid that topic. And they handed the mic back to the 17-year-old girl. This is the most Canadian, the most inoffensive interjection ever. And the story made it out like it was Stonewall all again. I thought it was just ridiculous. I'm with you. Yeah. It was where they put the emphasis and how they like manufacture, you know, outrage and anger. And by the way, is this the biggest problem we have in Ontario? I mean, what a great place to be, right?
0: Like, we've got to come up with victims at wherever we can, Regan.
1: So, I'm kind of with Andy here. I watched the video and I was surprised that after having watched it, what I read in the story. But I want to talk about something slightly different connected to the story, which is this. If the city councilor who posted, I believe it was a meme that was found to be in poor taste by some people who looked at it, he was forced to undergo some type of sensitivity training and apologize and all the rest of this stuff. I think what needs to happen is when this kind of, you know, I'm not even going to call it a mistake, but when a city councilor does something, or any politician for that matter, a public figure, apologizes, we should accept the apology and move on.
0: Yeah.
1: Not let some 17-year-old person, I don't know what her pronouns are, their pronouns are, come in and try and stick the dagger in a second time. I think the mayor was probably well-intentioned. I think it was a bit inelegant in terms of how she stopped the speaker from speaking. But, you know, when somebody apologizes as a society, you know, I've said this on the show before, we got to let some air out of the ball in this country. People are too tense.
0: Yeah.
1: That also involves accepting apologies and moving on.
0: Yeah.
1: I'm sure the mayor was well-intentioned. I'm not sure what the motivations were for the speaker, but I do think it's important that that when people in public life of any kind apologize, that we accept that apology and move on, and we don't go stick the boot in 12 months later.
0: Amen. All right. When we come back, we've got to talk about the 88,000 new jobs. Is it good news, or is it a mirage in the distance? That's coming up next on the Ben Mulrooney Show.
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2: Welcome back to the Ben Mulrooney Show. And Regan, I know that you are as excited as anyone that FIFA and the World Cup are upon us. We Intrepid and I are still waiting for our jerseys that you promised us.
3: Ooh. Working on it. Friday's the opening game. We'll get there.
2: Okay. I want to, like, what do you guys think of this story of the Somali ref who was denied entry to the United States and the immediate invitation by progressive politicians for him to come ref in Canada? We'll start with you.
4: I mean, how did that happen? I mean, he's a FIFA referee, accredited referee. How is Jimmy or Biff or Brett or whatever American name the security guard is, how could they not let him into the country? I'm just kind of flabbergasted that could occur.
2: Well, I mean, they saw some stuff on his social media profile that they decided was too big of a risk. I don't see this as anything shocking. We're living in a time where you don't take, like, there is no quarter given. If there is a doubt, you assume it's a certainty. Right, you got to these days. You cannot let a single puck through the into the goal because the bad guys only have to win once. But for me, it's this immediate reaction: Trump bad, therefore inviting him in, good decision. And all that shows me is there's a certain type of politician who doesn't take things seriously, Regan.
3: Yeah, well, death, taxes, and Olivia Chow chasing an ambulance. I mean, those are three certainties of life. I saw her tweet. I think Premier Eby in BC also said something similar, which is that he'd be welcome to come to Canada. My understanding, and I don't know this for sure, but in the stuff that I've read, I believe he was traveling to Canada. On a diplomatic passport, which makes the denial of entry even stranger.

0: send you home.
1: Yeah.
0: So whatever it was that that caused the border official in the United States to reject this person's entry was obviously something they had discretion to do. I think it's unfortunate, given the tournament and the quality of referee that this referee is in terms of his skill as an official. But, you know, these things happen, unfortunately.
1: Yeah, and if people want to make it about race, they can. But the numbers belie that in that every other ref from Africa or the Middle East, they were all let in. So I've struggled to see how one is an example of a trend, but... it's as simple as that to me now. But let's stay on the Somali question. I really don't like making things about race, but it does seem that that's the theme of today. And you've got, I'm sure you've seen at this point the Liberal member of parliament who stood up and wanted to make it official in Canada that July would be Somali Heritage Month. Do we have the audio of this? Let's listen.
2: Thank you very much, Mr. Speaker. I rise today to introduce a bill entitled An Act Respecting Somali Heritage Month. If passed, the bill would declare July of every year Somali Heritage Month across Canada. Every July, it would give Somali Canadians another reason to celebrate their Canadian pride and another reason to say Somalia Hanolato. Thank you, Mr. Speaker.
1: I love celebrating the Canadian mosaic. A month for any group is a long time. I always start from Canada gets a day and the veterans get a day. So it's got to be a pretty special reason to give anybody a month. And, there's 41,000 people in Ontario. There's about 65,000 Somali Canadians. And that's great. And I know some good and noble and hardworking Somalis. I'm sure there's great communities. I don't understand this, Regan. I don't understand the need.
0: But Ben, I mean, what about the 38 or 39 million Canadian citizens who live in this country? July is supposed to be Canada month.
1: I get, yeah.
0: Yvonne Baker might be one of the most tone-deaf people in the House of Commons. If I've seen a better example of ethnic pandering in his riding or in any riding in this country this year, I've yet to find it. Haven't we learned enough about what happened in Minnesota? I mean, we live in Canada, and July 1st is Canada Day.
1: Yeah.
0: And with everything that's going on in this world, the last thing we need to do is to take away the celebrations of our wonderful country by designating another month for another community. We are Canadians, and we also don't have that many summer months as it is, so yeah. We should take the time to celebrate this wonderful country. And, you know, we can find Somali Heritage Month some other month of the year, maybe December or January, but and perhaps that's keeping in line with what happened in Minnesota.
1: But Andy, part of me thinks that, again, they're playing on, they want to show how unlike the Americans they are. That, oh, look, meanwhile, the Americans are persecuting the poor Somalis in Minnesota, but look at what we're going to do. We're going to give you July. That's how different we are. And it's not lost on me that the first words were, I hope everybody in this house joins me. The implication is if you don't, you have a problem with the Somali community. Not with this performative, we're going to give you a month. It can't be that. It's got to be that you have a problem with the Somali community. They're laying the groundwork for that. This is a trap.
3: I didn't think about the Minnesota angle. For me, Ben, it's more about, you know, be a proud community. If you want to declare a month to celebrate your culture and what you've contributed to Canada and how much respect and progress you've made, go for it. It's this idea of going to Ottawa, asking for this special blessing, and now then it becomes competitive. And if you say no, you're against Somalis and so on and so on. Like, go celebrate.
1: Yeah.
3: Celebrate until the end. Have a year if you want.
1: Yeah.
3: It's looking to Ottawa, Ben, and then, you know, Jeremy Farkas, who's the mayor of Calgary, just did away with these declarations. You know, these declarations that get controversial.
1: Yeah.
3: He just came in and he was elected. And he said, you know what? We're just not doing these things anymore.
1: Yeah. It's theater. It's theater, and it doesn't make anybody's life better. And I'm done with stuff like this. It doesn't make anybody's life better. Every minute that you're spending working on that is a minute you're not spending on actually making people's lives better. Now, I do want to talk about the jobs numbers that came out last week. 88,000 is a tremendous number, but a big victory lap was taken, especially especially because of the, well, this one's a technical recession, but that one's not a technical recession. But we don't have a lot of time left, so I'll get to the question real quick. Regan, does a government want to be lurching from month to month in the hopes that every month is a great month in job creation? Because if you're taking a victory

0: up this month. What happens next month if the numbers soften?
1: Well, I think what you saw when the term technical recession entered the news cycle is the liberals and the prime minister downplayed both the definition and what actually was happening. I suspect for two reasons. One, they probably knew or had a hint that the jobs report would be good and it would be out later this week, thus taking the steam away from the conservatives. But two, let us remember the prime minister is a macroeconomist and a trained macroeconomist and a very good one at that. And so, you know, he will be thinking about not month to month in terms of jobs because he's not a politician in the traditional sense. He'll be thinking about the in quarters or in years. And so I don't suspect this government will be taking victory laps on a month over month basis. I think it was a political victory lap because the conservatives got so far out in front of the technical recession discussion, and then it blew up in their face later in the week.
0: Andy, last 30 seconds to you, my friend.
2: same as Regan. I think governments are going to want to promote good news, and in the context of the recession debate, it was probably a good announcement for them. But the point, Ben, is they don't need to. The prime minister has so much goodwill from Canadians. He could literally come out and say, things will be up, things will be down. We're laying track for the next generation.
0: Yeah, that's a good point. That's a good point. Like, that's a good line, actually.
2: He doesn't need to chase the headlines every day. He should be a little bit above that.
0: Yeah.
2: And I thought he had a misstep this week, Ben, when he said Pierre Poilievre didn't believe in Canada.
0: Yeah.
2: I think that's a mistake for him to talk in those terms.
0: Gentlemen, thank you very much. We'll see you next week.
1: Big witch.
2: Thank you.
0: Bye-bye, guys. All right. And when we come back, we've been talking about mental health, connection, human connection. Well, what about the connections you can make at work? That's a conversation we're having next with Pete Bombacci from Genwell.
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1: Welcome back to the Ben Mulrooney Show. And as always, we thank you for joining us on whatever platform you find us on. It's a pleasure and an honor to spend a little bit of our day with you. Always love my chats with Pete Bambacci, who joins us now. Pete, we talk about human connection. And, you know, in this increasingly siloed off world, a lot of people hear what we say during these conversations that we have, and they appreciate the need to talk to strangers and build those connections. They don't know where to start. But right now, during the World Cup and in the middle of the summer with sporting events all over the place, it's right in front of us, isn't it?
2: Absolutely, Ben. Sports is a great way for us to build those bridges that open the door to conversations, whether it's somebody wearing a jersey, a hat, your team played last night. It's all around us.
1: Yeah. Well, when I was at Duke, I mean, that's where I went to did my undergrad, and they have a great sports, a great basketball tradition. Long after I got out, if I saw somebody on a street, especially in Canada or when I was traveling, if I saw someone with a Duke sweatshirt or a T-shirt or a hat, it made me want to go talk to that stranger. And people should feel that. You know, when they see somebody wearing a jersey or a kit of a team that means something to them, it's almost like an invitation to go talk to them.
2: Absolutely, Ben. I can remember I was wearing a Texas Longhorns hat in Sydney, Australia, and somebody was like, you know, hook 'em horns, and, you know, your Blue Devils example. But look at last year with the Jays run. Look right at the World Cup. Look at, you know, the Habs recently, and for the last couple of years, the Oilers. You know, they become Canada's team, and it really is that build that bridge that says, hey, what'd you think of the game last night? Who are you cheering for? Who's your favorite player? All those things are really the conduit to creating the conversations that make us feel like we're part of something bigger than ourselves.
1: Yeah, and it doesn't take a lot. Like, I see people who'll see somebody with a Montreal Canadiens jersey on, and someone will say, let's go Habs, and then they walk away. But you could, instead of forward motion, you can stop for 60 seconds. The person will probably stop and talk to you for those 60 seconds, and you're going to feel really good about that interaction.
2: Yeah, no question. I'm assuming that person you said that to was probably a Leaf fan just wearing the Habs jersey. He didn't even know how to respond. But, you know, besides that, you know, I think you're right. You know, when we start to realize the power of connection, when we start to realize that it reduces anxiety and depression, that it increases happiness and makes us feel more resilient to get through life, when we start to recognize that it's each of our responsibility to make the time to build these connections that make us happier and healthier, I hope that more people will become conscious and say, look, when that guy says, hey, what'd you think of the game last night, or who's your favorite player, that we all make the time to create those conversations.
1: And look, you know, you've said before that there are benefits beyond, you know, the endorphin rush you might get from a positive interaction. That, you know, you've said that exercise is beneficial, but the social relationships that we form while playing sport are probably just as beneficial.
2: Yeah, absolutely, Ben. Like, well, you know, today, I think our conversation was really, really around the idea of cheering for a team, and whether we do it at home and we're wearing our jersey with our family or, you know, our kids or maybe our neighbors, whether we go to a bar or a restaurant, or if you're lucky enough, maybe you go outside the ACC, outside the Bell Center, wherever you might go, when we put ourselves in community to cheer for our team, because usually we say we won. Those are powerful moments. But then you take the other side, which is, and I think now, because we don't play on the streets and our young people don't often have those spontaneous activities, when we get the opportunity to play a team sport, whether it's soccer or baseball or hockey or whatever, let's recognize that, yes, you're right, the physical activity is important, but maybe the more important thing with social media and distraction and hyper-competitiveness is actually the relationships that we are creating through those sports that we play each and every day.
1: Look, one of my most memorable moments in sport last year was going to a baseball game, and I was in the second row, really lucky to have those seats. The guy in the front row, I was with my sons, and the guy in the front row, he and his buddy, refused to sit. Now, I don't know why they needed to stand the entire time. There was no one in front of them. And so and they were in front of my sons. And so I asked them at some point if they would sit. And things started getting testy between us. And I did not like the way this interaction was going. So at the earliest possible convenience, I bought them both a beer. And it changed the dynamic completely. Like they were still jackasses, but they were charming jackasses after that. And we had a lot of fun together. My sons liked the interactions as well. But it just took a slight pivot. It doesn't have to be, you don't have to buy everybody a beer, but you know, just changing that conversation a little bit can create a long lasting memory.
2: Oh, Ben, I so love how you responded to that. Rather than getting angry and getting into a battle or a scrap over, you know, hey, would you please sit down for the 37th time? It's you were like, hey, what if I actually just, you know, created a kind gesture, bought them a beer, and they were realizing, hey, you weren't trying to be a jackass by responding the way you did. It's like your kids wanted to watch the game. And I think deep down inside, when we treat each other as human beings, when we recognize that we don't know what's going on in other people's lives, we don't know what's going on in their day, when we start to realize if we are all just a little more connected to each other, that we start to realize, hey, we are all in this world together and none of us get out of it alive. So let's have some fun while we're here.
1: Well, yeah, and I would challenge people listening that the next time you ask somebody, hey, how you doing? Actually, challenge yourself to listen to the answer and respond in a way that demonstrated you listened to the answer. That's it. That's the challenge. It'll probably take you 45 seconds. And the reaction that you get when you listen and then respond to what that person said, they're probably going to be surprised that you actually listened and cared. And that you get to take that with you. You get to take that moment where you saw in that person's eyes that they were listened to in a moment that they did not expect to even be heard. And you'll feel really good from it.
2: Beautiful words, Ben. At the end of the day, there's something called active listening. And active listening says that, you know, before you go to jump in with your story about that exact same situation, that you ask another question, you actually demonstrate that you, as you say, listened and that you want to go deeper into their experience versus sharing your own experience. And if we all, you know, we've all heard the old line, two ears, one mouth. If we all took more time to listen, to really, you know, in the famous words of Ted Lasso, be curious, not judgmental.
1: Yeah.
2: Let's ask more questions and let's, rather than trying to share our experience so quickly, that's how we build connection. That's how we build friendship, relationships. And that's how we work, make the world a better place.
1: That scene in Ted Lasso when they're playing darts is
2: absolutely.
1: I mean, honestly, if I could watch that once a month, I would. It makes me feel so good. We're talking about sport. We're talking about human connection. I don't think there's a television show that demonstrates it more than Ted Lasso.
2: Yeah, well, you know, we are big fans of Jason Sudeikis and the writing of Ted Lasso. I think it should be mandatory watching for every human being. Because, you know, in every situation, whether it's the workplace or the classroom, you know, everybody's living their own lives. But what I love that Ted did was said, look, I don't even understand what's going on the field.
1: Yeah.
2: So what I'm going to do is I'm going to treat each of you to be the best that you can be. How can I support you be a better person? And when we all feel like we're seen, valued and heard, then we will run through the wall, whether it's for a boss, whether it's for a coach, whether it's for our family. It's we all just want that sense of safety, security, support, inclusion, belonging, all those words. And it all comes from taking the time to get to know each other.
1: Real quick, if people have been actively listening and they want to get involved with Genwell, how can they?
2: They can head over to genwell.ca, find out more about the movement. But this week is actually Seniors Loneliness Awareness Week. So head over to lonelinessawarenessweek.ca and tell us how you are getting connected with a senior this week. But let's not just do it on the weeks of our campaigns. Yeah. Let's do it every day of the year because that's how we change the world.
1: I got to say, I love it when I see a stranger, especially in a town I'm not in, and they are wearing something, a jersey, a hat. They've got a logo, something that opens my heart and my willingness to engage in conversation, even if it's for 5, 10, 15 seconds. Those are 5, 10, 15 great seconds. And in the world we're living in, I'm going to take what I can get. Hey, we're going to take a break when we come back. The professor is here. Class is in session. Craig Baird is here to talk about a number of things, including the NHL ending on the CBC. I believe he and I may have a difference of opinion on this one. Don't go anywhere. This is the Ben Mulrooney Show.
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1: Welcome back, and class is in session because our professor of Canadian history, unofficially, Craig Baird, the host of Canadian History X, joins us. Craig, welcome to the show.
10: Oh, thanks for having me.
1: So I want to talk to you before we get into this week's episode. I want to talk to you about the CBC parting ways for good now with the NHL Hockey Night in Canada. The CBC is going to keep that intellectual property, but hockey is gone now. Professional hockey, men's professional hockey, is gone from the CBC for good after 70 some odd years. And I saw that you were quoted in a way that suggested that you were sad at the end of an era and that people are shocked. I don't know that people are, Craig. I don't. People want their hockey and they're going to watch it, whether it's on the CBC or something else.
10: Well, I think that in many cases that is, you know, what people will do. But there are people who, you know, don't subscribe to Sportsnet or whatever it might be. And so I feel that for kids who, you know, would grow up watching Hockey Night in Canada and they would see people like Gordie Howe or Bobby Orr or Mario Lemieux, they're losing that opportunity if they don't subscribe to these services. But like I've said to people, it's not so much that the show is ending, it's that this is a kind of a part of our Canadian culture that had a very big influence that, in fact, it's ending, and we're kind of losing something that formed that cultural tapestry of Canada.
1: Yeah, and look, I don't want to diminish those things, because I think that can be true. I don't want to give the CBC the credit that I think they're hoping to get for keeping the country together with hockey. I think hockey did that, and CBC was the vehicle for it because it was the one that existed, and we helped pay for it, and therefore there you go. But so I'm feeling like a bad sport, and I don't want to give them that. There are other things that they can do and they should do. You know, hockey is where it is, and I don't know that it needs the national broadcaster. I like the idea. I'm hearing that they're going to be doing that with women's hockey, and I think that's a noble pursuit. I think growing the fan base across the national broadcaster, I think that would be a terrific idea. How do you feel about that?
10: Oh, I think that's fantastic. Yeah. The fact that it could be used for the PWHL and to really grow women's hockey and get people interested, yeah, especially young girls playing it. Absolutely. I think that's a great use of it. For me, it's more that it's an end of an era. Kind of like the Hudson's Bay Company. I haven't shopped there in a long time, but it was something that was always there that was suddenly gone. Or Eaton's in 1999. Yeah. Just these things that were quintessentially Canadian that disappeared.
1: I got to say, it was so sad when I remember the flagship store here in Toronto of the Hudson's Bay Company that was at Queen Street, just absolutely a storied building itself. And I watched the capital improvements that they put into it to make it one of the most beautiful department stores I think I'd ever seen in my life. And then as quickly as it ascended the mountain, it tumbled all the way down, and now it's an empty shell. How quickly that happened, I got whiplash.
10: Yeah, I mean, and now they're a kiosk in Canadian Tire.
1: Yeah. Okay,
10: things change like so quickly.
1: Okay, let's talk about this week's episode of Canadian History X. Tell me about, I hope I'm pronouncing this right, Edith Montour.
10: Yeah, Edith Montour. So she was born on April 10th, 1890, in the Six Nations Reserve in Ontario. And as an adult, she wanted to become a nurse, but the Indian Act kind of prevented that and made it very difficult for her to attend university in Canada. So she went to the United States and was able to graduate at the top of her class and then worked as an elementary school nurse. And in 1917, she enlisted to serve as a nurse in the First World War. And so throughout 1918, she was near the front lines at Base Hospital 23 in France and often worked upwards of 14 hours a day helping wounded soldiers. And since she was a veteran, she had the right to vote and was the first Indigenous woman to actually vote in a Canadian federal election. Most Indigenous women didn't get the right to vote until 1960.
1: Wow.
10: So she spent the rest of her life kind of just working as a nurse on a reserve until she retired in 1955. And she died on April 3rd, 1996, a week before her 106th birthday. So I always like to use this kind of stat that she was born when Sir John A. Macdonald was prime minister, and she died the year that I got my driver's license.
1: It's unbelievable. Okay, well, let's listen to a little bit of this week's episode of Edith Montour.
10: Every day, there were more injured soldiers, and the array of injuries shocked Edith. They came from battles whose names had already become synonymous with slaughter and arrived exhausted from long evacuation routes. Many had lain for hours or days before, so by the time the soldiers had reached Vittel, Uniforms were stiff with mud and blood. Some men had not fully understood where they were being taken. They only knew they had survived long enough to leave the trenches behind. Inside the wards, the atmosphere was heavy with exhaustion and a mixture of antiseptic, ether, damp wool, cigarette smoke, infection, and unwashed bodies. Edith and the nurses moved continuously among the beds. Gas attacks had scorched lungs, leaving soldiers coughing and struggling to breathe. Others had lost limbs and suffered shrapnel wounds or were so mangled nothing could be done for them beyond holding a hand to ensure they weren't alone when the end came for them. Whenever she was able, Edith went to the battlefields to find wounded soldiers in need of help. She said years later, "We would walk right over where they had been fighting. It was an awful sight. Buildings in rubble, trees burnt, spent shells all over the place, whole towns blown up."
11: How does a story like this cross your desk? How do you find these stories, Craig?
10: I forget how I actually found out about Edith Montero. Mm-hmm. I probably read it in a book somewhere, or, you know, sometimes I'll just go into like Wikipedia and just start deep diving through links and, you know, discovering all these things. But I've known about her story for a little while now, but I can't place actually where I learned it from.
11: You know, I gotta say, there you have so many of these, Craig, that if more people knew these stories, if more people understood the complex, sacrificial stories that we have of these people who've done incredible things, I think we would understand each other better. I know you're busy, Craig, but we gotta hook you up with a screenwriter and we gotta hook you up with a production company, because these stories, if we want people to consume them, they're already doing a great job on your podcast. But I mean, so many more people would consume the story of Edith Montour if it were a movie for Netflix, you know, like this, these are the stories we need to be telling.
10: Oh, absolutely. You're preaching to the choir here. These are stories that should be movies or TV series or something, because there's so many amazing stories in Canadian history that a lot of people don't know, that just aren't taught in schools for whatever reason. And, you know, that's kind of what I want to do with my show, is just get these stories out there so people can learn about amazing people like Edith Montour.
11: I mean, like, how about just like a show for Netflix called Canadian History X, an anthology, and you pick 10 of these stories and you sort of help executive produce, but, you know, you make sure you've got Indigenous-led crews doing a story like this and Francophone crews doing a Francophone story and all that stuff. You do 10 stories for 10 provinces. I think that would be, I mean, I think that would be one of the biggest shows that would be produced in Canada this year. Get the CBC to do that. They're sitting on a pile of cash now that they don't have hockey.
10: Absolutely. If there's a producer listening, I'm game for it, because it's all about how Canadian history is presented. And I think our history is fascinating.
11: I think more people need to be following you. I think more people need to be listening to you. And I think you should be on many more platforms than you are, my friend, because this is, you know, our stories are exciting and they're interesting. We need to know them and we need to care about them. And it starts with people like you. And we just need I'm starting the campaign today, my friend.
10: Well, I appreciate that.
11: Thank you. Remind people how they can find the show.
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11: Last question for you. What are you doing for Canada Day, as it's coming up soon?
10: Canada Day, the day before, I'm actually starting my 2-month drive around Canada with my dog, Burton. We're going to be in a camper van exploring the country for 2 months. So I will be heading into Saskatchewan towards Saskatoon on Canada Day.
11: You see, he walks the walk and he talks the talk. Thank you very much, my friend. You take care.
10: Thanks, you too.
11: And just a reminder, if you want more BMS, we put out a podcast every day and you can find so much more content on all of our socials. All right, coming up for our Toronto audience. Look, it's the World Cup. We're talking FIFA, and we got lots to say on that matter. Greg Brady ignored our trolling yesterday. We're going to turn it up to 11 and see if we can get his attention. That's next.
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18: A beloved 75-year-old man washing up, getting ready for bed, is brutally beaten and killed. Despite an exhaustive investigation, the killer avoids arrest and then strikes again. I'm Global News crime reporter Nancy Hickst. 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
1: From the National Newsroom of the Canadian Press, I'm David Augustine. Vice President J.D. Vance left Washington for Switzerland Saturday night to continue ceasefire talks with Iran. Vance said he hopes to discuss Iran's nuclear stockpile and Israel's war against Iran-backed Hezbollah in Lebanon. Before his flight took off, Iran announced it was shutting down the Strait of Hormuz over what it said were ceasefire violations by Israel in southern Lebanon.
2: Iran is keeping the Strait of Hormuz closed, putting the newly signed agreement under immediate pressure. Earlier this week, President Trump and Iran's president signed a memorandum of understanding, giving the two sides 60 days to reach a final agreement. The deal calls for the critical waterway to reopen. Iran says that will not happen after Israel's deadly strikes on Lebanon.
1: That was ABC's Alison Kosick reporting. Quebec's public security minister has appointed an independent observer to monitor investigations into serious racism allegations involving Montreal police officers. The investigations began after a Montreal Nord patrol unit was dismantled and officers were removed from public-facing duties. Allegations under review include claims that officers targeted racialized citizens and kept locks of their hair as trophies. The government says further action, including a possible public inquiry, remains on the table once the investigations are complete. In the U.S., a growing fire emergency in Los Angeles. Governor Newsom has proclaimed a state of emergency for L.A. County, responding to the Boyle Heights warehouse fire days after it ignited. Officials say the fire at a cold storage warehouse is becoming more complicated due to rotting food inside the building, creating a hazard for first responders. Los Angeles Mayor Karen Bass, alongside fire officials, at a briefing late Saturday.
3: We have, of course, activated the Emergency Operations Center to be immediately activated and to take such steps as may be necessary for the protection of health, life, and property.
1: Los Angeles officials say there are two shelters available to residents near the fire. The Carolina Hurricanes brought their Stanley Cup celebration to downtown Raleigh Saturday. Thousands of fans arrived hours early to line sidewalks for the team's victory parade or pack in near the Raleigh stage where the Hurricanes were set to cap off the festivities. The team boarded double-decker buses to start the parade, greeted by fans screaming, chanting, waving flags, and wearing Carolina jerseys, still buzzing from the franchise beating Mitch Marner and the Vegas Golden Knights last weekend to win the Cup for the second time. And Canada's inflation rate is expected to rise in May, largely because of higher oil and gas prices. The annualized inflation rate was 2.8% in April, and economists expect it to reach 3% in May. The Bank of Canada has said it has seen limited evidence of higher energy prices spreading to other goods and services, and is committed to preventing persistent inflation. This is the Canadian Press. In sports, the Saskatchewan Roughriders held off the host Calgary Stampeders in a 40-37 overtime win at McMahon Stadium. Keon Schaefer-Baker scored two touchdowns in the game and says the Roughriders remained stout in the face of Calgary's comeback.
4: They say the game's not over until the clock hits zero, but we had a little bit of extra time on that clock, but we kept fighting and we found a way.
1: Defending Grey Cup champion Roughriders improved to 2-0 to start the season. The Stampeders dropped to 0-2. And superstar Mohamed Salah and the rest of the Egyptian World Cup team face off today in Vancouver against New Zealand, the tournament's bottom-ranked team. The third match at BC Play Stadium has a tough act to follow for local fans after Thursday's historic 6-0 win by Team Canada over Qatar, but there's a lot at stake for supporters of the All Whites and the Pharaohs. New Zealand, Egypt, Belgium, and Iran all sit on 1 point in Group G after a pair of draws. The president of the Egyptian-Canadian Society of BC says he expects 15,000 Egyptian fans in BC Place. From the Canadian Press, I'm David Augustine.
0: This is an encore edition of The Morning Show with Devin Peacock on 980 CFPL.
5: What a game by Canada at the World Cup against Qatar, 6-0. That is how you pick up your first ever victory at the World Cup. Jonathan David scored a hat trick, and boy, oh boy, it was an incredible game with only one blemish, and it's a significant one, the injury to Ishmael Kone, who broke his left leg in the second half. You know it's bad when they don't show the replays, and I wasn't seeking out pictures or videos yesterday, but when you're on social media sometimes and you're scrolling, people will just put out the picture. It doesn't look so bad when you're just scrolling through, but it's going to take about 4 to 5 months to recover, which when you think about it, considering how gruesome that injury was, 4 to 5 month recovery, that's pretty good.
6: Yeah, a lot of athletes go like that. Like, as you mentioned, like, they don't show it on TV because it's just like, it's worldwide.
5: Yeah.
6: And there's a lot of kids that see it, but it just stuff happen. I'm pretty sure in hockey happens too. In baseball,
5: yeah.
6: Like, he broke a bone, basically. That's what it was.
5: He did.
6: So, like, it looks like broken, basically.
5: Yeah. Well, Jesse Marsh said after the game, you could hear it break because it would happen right in front of the bench.
6: That's what they say in all these games. Like, they say when someone breaks their bone, you can hear it. And that's the worst part. More than, you know, it's already broken, but it's just the sound that it kind of reminds you of, like, that moment. So
5: you could hear on the broadcasts, the players and the coaches were saying, you broke his, like, he broke his leg. And so
6: the guy was pretty sorry. The Qatar guy was very like, oh my God, sorry. Like, he was holding his head and everything.
5: He got a red card for it. And he went into the Canadian dressing room and apologized. So, listen, these things happen, and hopefully Kone is okay long term. But it was an incredible win for Canada. And now they're in a position where they can advance, you know?
6: They pass already. That big difference. Because remember, there's the two best thirds, and
5: so
6: they're going to have like 6 goals in favor, which is crazy.
5: So goal differential matters in this, which is why you have to keep going. And so there's, in some cases, like the third place team will also go through. So for Canada not to go through something spectacular would have to happen. It's just, I say this because it's not guaranteed. You know, it's
6: always mathematical. Yeah. There's always that when 0.0001% that something happened. Hopefully it doesn't happen.
5: Hopefully it doesn't. I don't think it will. And I know, obviously, I'm Canadian, I'm a little biased here, but I think Canada could cause some trouble here. I'm not saying they're going to go all the way, but Canada could cause some trouble here. So I want to play some audio for you. First, I want to play a speech by the Prime Minister. Mark Carney was at the game. He went into the locker room afterwards to speak to the team. This is what he said.
7: Let me just begin by acknowledging what you're all feeling, I think, and the nation's feeling. You know, the terrible injury of Ishmael. Blessure terrible, Monsieur Kone. And it's in moments like that that you see character and real team. He applauds the fans coming off. He shakes the hands of the Qataris coming off. Saliba comes on, steps up, scores. You hold up his jersey, you celebrate around that. You keep your cool, you show the nation. Like, you didn't just break the CONCACAF record and a bunch of records and 32 attempts on goal, 10 hit the goal, 19 corners, one corner, dominate, 70-plus percentage. Like, just show that level. But you showed a level of character that some people never achieve in their life. And you showed it when the entire country and a good part of the world is watching. And if they didn't watch, they will have watched by tomorrow. They'll watch the highlights by tomorrow. I'll just say, I couldn't be prouder as a Canadian. And on behalf of all Canadians, I just want to thank you for everything you put in to get here. You represent the nation, represent your families, your friends, and teach a lesson. I'll say one other thing, if I may. A couple of weeks ago, Adam and I, Adam Van Cooverden, the Minister of Sport of FIFA, Sherpa, we're in Brampton, Ontario. So some of you know it well, right? Our first 2 goals scored by Kyle out of Brampton, right? Rosario out of Brampton. I can go on. We went to Brampton because of your example and because we're building a new sports complex And to be honest, we're not building a new sports complex for this level. It's Brampton, so a couple people rise to this level. But we're building it for thousands and thousands of kids, girls, boys, to play football, to aspire to be like you. And the one thing I hope they take is the lesson you showed today in the response. Couldn't be prouder. Thank you for letting me in and just share a bit of that moment. And guys, go all the way.
5: Pretty good speech by the Prime Minister. He mentioned some of the stats, like 79% possession. Canada had 32 or 33 shots. It was like a video game at times where you're playing it on easy, which is not, I'm not trying to disrespect Qatar, but they were just hemmed in from the very beginning. They could not generate anything. And I just can't remember seeing numbers like that.
6: It just also like it happened because they got the two red cards. So
5: yeah.
6: Think about it like, playing a hockey game with four players against six.
5: For
6: like,
5: the entire
6: it's
5: game.
6: It's very difficult, yeah. Right? Because you're over number. They're already, like, as you said, Canada was already, like, doing really well when there was 11 against 11. So when that went 9 against 11, then it was even worse. But
5: it was,
6: for Qatar, of course.
5: Yeah. It was Jesse Marsh here. He's the head coach. He was speaking quite eloquently and quite passionately about Canada, and I mean, here's an interesting factoid for Canada in terms of this moment, where with the injury in particular, Tejon Buchanan, who played fantastically for Canada yesterday, he himself had a pretty bad injury not so long ago in a tournament, and the men's team used that as motivation to go on, and they did quite well. So it could be a situation where even though you would never want to see someone get injured the way Ismaël Koné did, that you could have history repeat itself where it becomes a bit of a rallying moment, which really I don't think they needed anyway because it's the World Cup and you're at home. But any added motivation can certainly help when you're facing the best of the best. So Canada now at this moment is in first place in their group. If they win the group, they stay in Canada for the round of 32. And then who they play is just, there's too many different possibilities to know.
6: Still unknown.
5: It's still unknown because if they win their group, they could play someone from a couple of different groups. If they finish second, it goes different groups. And if they finish third, then it's what have you. But scoring those six goals on goal differential at this point leaves them in a spot where you think at worst they'll finish second. At worst.
6: And second is still pretty good though. Like the way it works is like if you go first, you normally go either against a second or against the one of the best third ones, which give you an advantage because it will tell you like, oh yeah, they're good, but they're not as good. But if you go second, you go against a second one. So yeah. It's still pretty good chances. I think Canada has a really, really good team. And more than that, I feel that it's just they are – I feel any sport is all about the attitude, you know, and Canada has that. Like they're craving that, and they've seen it. Man, the stadiums are red. Like you see the game in Toronto,
5: yeah.
6: People are saying like, oh, it's not going to be – we talk about it weeks prior, like, oh, tickets are not going to sell, like this and that. The turnout was crazy. Like, the stadium was red. Yesterday, the game, exactly the same, red. Yeah. So that just gives them that extra boost. Like, oh, my God, like, people are actually liking what we're doing. So, yeah, and I think Jesse mentioned that in the press conference, too. He said, like, it's so nice to see people supporting us so much.
5: So all they need is a tie. All they need is a draw against Switzerland, and they win the group, which when you consider they just yesterday won their first ever game at the World Cup. Last week, they got the first ever point at the World Cup. Now to be in a position to go from all those firsts to potentially winning a group for the first time. Again, they haven't done it yet. We won't put the cart before the horse here, but an incredible day for Canadian soccer.
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0: London's long-standing campaign for better passenger rail service has got some support from both sides of the border. We had mayors, political leaders from southwestern Ontario, joined by representatives from Michigan in London yesterday to call for federal investment in rail improvements connecting Toronto, Windsor, and Detroit. They want the federal government to include funding in next year's federal budget for track upgrades, station improvements, and border security. That's a facility specifically in Windsor that would help connect via rail to Amtrak services. So let's talk about this. To do that, we're joined by Mayor Josh Morkin. I appreciate the time today.
1: Yeah, my pleasure, Devin.
0: So what are you asking for from the federal government here?
1: Well, there's a couple of things. First, there's a project that's already on the books that's fully vetted, fully costed, already has all the EAs done in Windsor for the cross-border border security facility, essentially, that would allow Amtrak.

0: track conditions, crossings, and the prioritization of freight through that network, causing the VIA trains in that part of the network to be late like 80% of the time last year, which was one of their lowest on time. They're only on time about 20% of the time. That's a huge problem. If you're going to have the significant investment to the west, significant investment to the east, there really needs to be a reliable connection between those two to create a holistic network between Chicago and Quebec. So that's essentially what we're asking for, is complete the facility so people can easily cross the border, make significant track improvements and upgrades along the network so that the VIA trains that are already invested in can actually go closer to the speeds they can. And that would improve reliability, it would improve on-time performance, and it would get people to where they need to be a lot faster. You know, one of the biggest challenges with this is freight prioritization. It is completely skewed towards freight. And that's incredibly important to the economy because, you know, there's billions of dollars of shipping that happens along those freight lines. But there is zero balance. So when a freight train is coming through, a passenger train pulls over, the freight train passes, and then they basically, the passenger train follows the slower freight train, and it just doesn't create anybody getting anywhere in a reliable time. The freight companies can also tell via how fast they can go across their crossings. They make them slow down regularly at crossings that haven't been invested in, and that creates a really slow network. All of those things are easy to fix. All of those things do not need the level of investment of high-speed rail. You know, ultimately, that would be a nice goal down the road, but we know that's decades off. So we can make significant improvements today, and we can create a complete network. And that's what you saw me gather mayors from across Ontario, as well as our partners in Michigan, Detroit, and government officials and agency partners together to say, let's do joint advocacy on this. Let's just all be on the same page on what the improvements are. And then let's advocate to the federal government together so that they're getting one clear message across communities, across partners, and even from our American friends across the border.
1: What would it cost, do you think?
0: Well, the facility in Windsor is fully costed at $47 million. And I can tell you the Americans have an equal investment on their side for that cross-border connection of about $40 million American. That's already approved. The Americans need no more decision-making. They just need to start deploying that money. But they can't deploy it until the Canadian equivalent. It's not even as much as the Americans are spending. It's about 47 million Canadian. Just has to be approved. Again, there's no pieces that have to be done. They can approve it and they can start building it and create the connection there. So that's the first piece. The cost of the improvements along the corridor are costed by VIA. I don't have those numbers, but certainly VIA has that in their corporate plan and can give those to the government. So it's not anything that we need to design or cost out. VIA wants to make these improvements. They know how to do it. They know where the slowdowns are. They just need the resources to actually execute that plan.
1: When people, you know, live here for long enough, we talk about this, you know, every now and then. It's similar to the trains going through the city. It's the trains leaving the city as well that we like to see improvements on. When you have talked to the federal government or to VIA Rail, what have they said is standing in our way for making these types of improvements? So what do we need? What needs to happen for what you're advocating for here to come to reality?
0: I think it's only political will at the federal level at this point, because look at Ontario. They did a Southwestern Ontario transportation study. Rail improvement was one of the key pieces in there. Federal government did a work on a phase two of rapid transit through Southwestern Ontario, or high-speed rail, I should say, through Southwestern Ontario. And they've got information from that. Everybody believes that rail improvement has to happen here. It's just a matter of actually making the decision to move forward. And I think where this is different from the many other times that we've talked about this before, we have a couple of things aligning. First, we have the cross-border alliance and the cross-border network saying this is really critical to a larger network from Chicago to Quebec and Montreal. Not only have that wider coalition, we're speaking with one voice. And we have a federal government who is willing to actually make these investments. This is the first government that has actually turned the key on moving forward with things like ALTO, having a major projects office, actually deploying significant amounts of infrastructure dollars out the door. So we have a willing partner who knows how to do nation building, who knows how to make strategic improvements that will last generations and generations.

0: conditions down the road. And I think those conditions have just never been kind of aligned before. So I think, you know, we've got the right partners advocating the right way. I think we have a federal government who's willing to make these types of investments. So we just need to have the decision made.
1: Now that you had this meeting yesterday and the announcement, what comes next?
0: Well, we committed to joint advocacy. So, you know, there's a couple of things that we'll look to do moving forward, and none of this has been set up yet, but we will have aligned our voice and our position. We will have a network of partners who the federal government can engage with to have discussions with if they'd like to discuss the types of things we're seeing. You know, we've got a great VIA made a presentation today. Again, they're not the ones who would stand beside us advocating because they're a Crown corporation, but they supply a lot of information. They share a lot of details. You know, they've got a corporate plan that they can submit to the government, they can work with the government on. And so we've got the alignment. But what we're going to do is we're going to set up meetings and we're going to request meetings with key federal ministers. And, you know, a lot of us are traveling to the AMO conference, which is a provincial conference in Ottawa. I think we'll look to meet with federal ministers while we're there and have discussions. Obviously, we're happy to meet before then, but that's an opportunity where a number of us will be in the same place at the same time in Ottawa, and that's a good opportunity to request some joint meetings, and we'll do joint advocacy together. So we'll sit beside each other and say, this is what we believe needs to happen, and we'll have discussions about it. That's how things actually transform into, you know, actual decisions that get built on the ground.
1: Just finally, if it does happen, what would it mean for London?
0: Oh, it would be huge for London. We already have seen significant investment in the station, but the station is only good as the trains that come out of it and the speed and the reliability they have. Increased speed, reliability along the network would create way more options for Londoners for travel, for leisure, for connections. And I would say there's actually a really important academic connection along the train network because we have really key strategic educational institutions across the entire network. In the United States and in Canada, doing groundbreaking research on things like AI, connecting them together by train serves another purpose. So you'll see faster, more reliable service. People will be able to get where they need to go a lot faster, and they'll have other options than getting in a car or getting on a plane to get somewhere.
1: Mayor Morgan, I appreciate the time today. Thank you very much.
0: Yeah, my pleasure. Pleasure, Devin.
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0: This week, Youth Opportunities Unlimited launched Common Ground. It's a new program that will see young parents and their children grow, harvest, prepare, and enjoy food together. It's designed to strengthen food literacy, improve some life skills, create a community connection amongst young parents who are living at Jones Place. It's been made possible thanks to a $200,000 donation from RBC Foundation. Andrea Topham is the CEO of Youth Opportunities Unlimited and joins us now. Andrea, I appreciate the time today.
1: Hi, Devin. Thanks so much for having me.
0: So I gave a little bit of an overview of what Common Ground is, but what is it and how will it work?
1: You did. You kind of stole my lines. On the surface, it's a program about gardening, but really, it's about creating moments where families can spend time together, learn new things, and maybe like build traditions that they haven't had a chance to experience before.
0: For this program, it's connected at Jones Place, right?
1: It's actually on the rooftop garden across from Jones Place, and it's an absolutely gorgeous space. It's one of my favorite things about the project. It's a garden, but it's also an event space and a gathering space. We imagine community dinners up there, celebrations, workshops. It's available for private events. So on any given week, we can see young people planting and gardening, community gathering, someone celebrating a milestone with family and friends. And when you sort of pair that with some of the other things we do at YOU, our cafe, our catering, social enterprises, you start to see that kind of bigger story emerge, right? Food just isn't about nourishment. It's education, employment, entrepreneurship, and most importantly, it's community connection.
0: I think people would be familiar with Jones Place, but just in case they aren't, what is Jones Place?
1: Jones Place is transitional housing for young parents and their children, and it's at 333 Richmond Street, and it's a connected community of support. So we offer wraparound supports for young parents and their children to help them build skills and community and develop a future that they would like to develop for themselves.
0: So how did Common Ground come about?
1: Well, we spend a lot of time listening to young people and families and kind of thinking about what people need to thrive. You know, we know that housing is incredibly important, but home is more than just four walls, right? It's relationships. It's learning to cook a meal. It's having neighbors. It's creating routines and memories. So when we received this generous donation from RBC Foundation, we kind of had the opportunity to ask ourselves, what more could we do? And we thought if we could create a space where families could come together and learn new skills and spend time with one another, build a sense of community, it just kind of grew from there. I mean, like there's something pretty magical about a child eating a tomato they grew themselves or bringing herbs home from the garden to cook family dinners, right?
0: Absolutely. And especially on a rooftop. I mean, with a rooftop garden like that, it looks wonderful. And it obviously can do, it's a event space in general, but it has that positive feeling to it.
1: It really does, right? Because like some of the best conversations happen when you're doing something together, right? You're watering tomatoes, pulling weeds, picking herbs, and suddenly kids are asking questions. Parents are sharing stories. People are connecting. It's not just a garden. It's really about community.
0: Gardening too is, you know, also about accessing, you know, healthy food. You know, junk food doesn't grow on a vine, and so to have healthy food available is also can't be underscored enough.
1: Absolutely, and then learning how to cook it, right? I mean, we've got these wonderful chefs in our cafe who are going to be working with our young people to teach them, you know, that this is what you can do with these wonderful things that you can grow.
0: How important is it, you were touching upon this earlier, for young families to have opportunities for activities like this and to learn like this and set some of those, habits for the future?
1: It's super important. It's really super important. And we really see Common Ground as just, you know, we're just getting started. We really hope this becomes a tradition, something families look forward to every year. Beyond that, you know, sparking other opportunities around food, wellness, community. Maybe it's cooking classes or community meals or residents teaching residents other skills. I think that, you know, once folks start to build confidence and connection, all kinds of possibilities open up.
0: So this has been launched. Is it running right now, or what is, if we were to go up to the rooftop garden right now, what does it look
1: like? Well, if you were to go up to the rooftop garden today, because we launched it on one of our rainy, stormy days where we had all kinds of hopes and we had to move the launch inside. So actually today you would see our YOU staff and young parents and children planting seedlings. That's happening later on today.
0: So who is going to be managing the garden? Because like someone like myself, I do not have a green thumb. In fact, I would be a negative participant in all this. But like, so who's minding the garden?
1: Well, I do have a green thumb, and I wish that I had the time to go over there every day and manage it. But we have a staff person who works and will be up making sure that, you know, that watering happens. But it will be the staff that we have been able to hire through the generous donation of RBC Place that will be working with the young families to also go up and tend to the garden. So it's not just plant and forget it. You got to tend these plants and help weed and help harvest and all of those things. So it's really, you know, a cross-YOU kind of commitment.
0: Is this something that you can do? Is there like a protective part where you can do this in the fall or the winter, or is that just harder just by the nature of it?
1: Yeah, we don't really have a greenhouse that would be large enough to do that in the fall or the winter, but next spring we'll be out there again.
0: So what do you hope this leads to?
1: Well, I really hope that it leads to, kind of like I said, I think it leads to this idea sparks other ideas and building community, right? We talk a lot about a connected system of support and opportunity for young people. We provide affordable housing, but Common Ground is really a great example of how we can think beyond housing. So we want young people and families to have opportunities to learn, connect, build confidence, and really create kind of that life that they want for themselves. And this kind of helps to bring community around them so that they know that they have a place here.
0: Just finally, you know, as we've been talking about this, the name itself, Common Ground, who came up, because it fits on a couple of different levels here in terms of the gardening, but also people coming together. Who came up with the name?
1: It does. Well, actually, I'm going to give a little bit of a shout out to Justine, one of our staff people. Justine came up with the name and we loved it because it's literally about, you know, it's about the ground where things grow, but it's about people finding common ground with each other, different experiences, background, stages of life, coming together around something universal, you know, food, family, hope for the future. It's an awesome name.
0: It's great to see. And it is an awesome name. Well done, Justine. Andrea, thanks for your time today. I appreciate it.
1: Thank you so much. Have a great day.
0: You too. That's Andrea Topham, CEO of Youth Opportunities Unlimited. It is a great name, and I like this program. I really like what Youth Opportunities Unlimited has been doing over the years, is continuing to do. A program like this, in conjunction with Jones Place and everything they have going on over at Youth Opportunities Unlimited, they get a lot of attention, rightfully so, for what they do in the community. But in some sense, I don't know if they get enough credit for all the wonderful initiatives they have on over at Youth Opportunities Unlimited. It's really great to see.
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0: I have a good news story to share about a teenager from London who battled illness when they were younger and now are doing what they can to help kids who were in the position that they were once in. Iona Jaswal has created the Kindness and Smile Zone, which is a youth-led initiative founded right here in London. It's dedicated to supporting children who are in hospital. Since the initiative launched last year, hundreds of kids across nearly a dozen countries have been helped. Part of that has been through a middle grade novella that is designed to inspire resilience and hope in young patients. Iona Jaswal is a former Sick Kids patient ambassador and a children's hero ambassador for the Children's Health Foundation and joins us now. Thanks for your time today.
1: Thank you so much for having me here today.
0: So I'm really intrigued by the Kindness and Smile Zone. How did it get started?
1: So it initially started with my own personal health journey. I was born a sick child and I continue going to hospitals, mainly Victoria Hospital in London, Ontario, and Sick Kids in Toronto. So I know what it's like being a sick child, and I knew that I always wanted to give back. And that is the reason I started the Kindness and Smile Zone, to be able to bring a smile to another sick child.
0: What did it mean when you were sick and you were in hospital, what did it mean to you when someone came by and helped lift your spirits?
1: I think that was the biggest moment of joy for me during those times. I'd say the biggest thing for me was being a sick child really can make you feel isolated because you see other children out there doing things, playing around while you're stuck in the hospital bed. But I think the key things that helped me in those moments were, first off, my parents and my younger sister. I think support from your family is a really big thing. And just them being by your side means a lot to a child. And other than that, I'd say the hospital staff, the nurses, all the child life specialists, and everyone else who's at the hospital setting, all of them always brought joy to me through little toys, anything. Even just coming by, giving a smile, saying a kind word meant a lot. And I think that's another one of the big things that can make an impact.
0: So what do you do when you go and you visit kids?
1: So mainly our organization is online, but it is global, meaning we've got volunteers from across the globe. But whenever I do get the opportunity to go in person, so far I've mainly been at Children's Health Foundation as a children's patient here ambassador. And there I've been able to pass along Easter activity packs. I haven't had the opportunity to meet children in person yet, but I've had the opportunity to drop off my resources and handmade cards for children.
0: And you've had quite a bit of success. I mean, in terms of the global impact and how this has spread, I mean, you've had a lot of views and a lot of people seeing what you've been doing, right?
1: Yes, we've had an overwhelming impact in less than a year. And it's not what I expected at all, because I had initially started this as a summer passion project, just something to do in my spare time and be able to bring joy to even one kid. But now I'm very glad to see that it's actually brought joy to over 400 children across 10 plus countries. And I've also want to be very thankful to all the volunteers, high schoolers, university students, even some adults who are willing to step in, help join my mission. And now we've got over 30 volunteers from across the globe as well who are supporting me every single day in this mission. And other than that, just the hospital foundations and all the hospital staff, as well as my family, for supporting me and helping this mission reach so far.
0: Do you mind if I ask how old you are?
1: Yes, I'm currently 15 years old.
0: I mean, you are doing so much more at 15 than I was in terms of reaching out to help people. I mean, is this something you want to go into in the future? I mean, what do you hope this leads to, or what do you hope comes from this?
1: Thank you. Yes, I definitely have a strong passion in healthcare and also in doing work for others and community service. So in the future, my aspirations are to go into the medical field and become a medical professional myself, especially a pediatrician or in the pediatric ward, through which I can help other children and interact with them daily. And other than that, I'd also love to continue growing the Kindness and Smile Zone. I want this to be something that outlasts my high school journey. I want this to continue continue to university, potentially even make it a registered nonprofit and continue doing community service through whether the Kindness and Smile Zone or through monetary donations in the future or through even starting my own foundation.
0: That's impressive. I mean, I would be, based on the impact you've already been able to have, I have no doubt you'll be able to achieve that. Do you have anyone helping you? I mean, you're still in school. I mean, this is a lot to be doing with school and just beyond. Do you have any help, or how do you balance school with trying to help others?
1: Yes, it's definitely a tough challenge to do every single day. But I'd say the biggest support for me is, first of all, our volunteers. I'm very grateful that I no longer have to do this alone as I started off. But now I've got so many motivated and passionate high schoolers and university students, even adults from like Canada, US, like all over the globe who help join me online and help get things done, help make activity packs, Instagram posts, etc. And I think that team is a big support for me and helps me delegate tasks and make sure that everything is not just on me. And other than that, I'd say the biggest support for me are my parents and my younger sister. My younger sister is currently in grade 6. A special shout out to her to be here, and she's always helped me as well. She helps organize the card making drives, and she helps collect them and sort them out, all of that kind of things. And my parents are also a big support for me. They're always there helping out whether there's any finances I need to do, grant applications, etc. And also just being the person to drive me to places and make sure that I get to the places I want to in order to be able to make an impact.
0: You launched in June of just last year. To have the kind of response to this, I mean, obviously you want to be successful when you start something, but has it surprised you how this has, you know, impacted people and caught on and spread globally?
1: Yes, it definitely has surprised me a lot. When I started the Kindness and Smile Zone during the summer, right after finishing grade 9, my only thought was that I'd do this and just be able to at least bring a smile to one child. I wasn't even sure if anyone would be able to watch my activity pack or watch my content, because I started it as a Google site just by myself without many thoughts or planning behind it, but just something that I knew I wanted to do. And afterwards, it became something that grew so much that I'm overwhelmed by it today, but very, I appreciate it a lot as well, because now I've been able to impact so many children. And I feel that definitely wasn't my initial thoughts. My initial thought was just to at least reach one child, but I'm very grateful to see that kindness is something people believe in, and when people get together, they can make an impact. And it also shows that age is not a barrier to anything. People of different ages can come together and work. Like, I'm 15, a lot of my volunteers are much older than me, either in university or like grade 11, 12, and there's also some adults, retirees, who are stepping in and helping me, and this shows that it doesn't matter if you're young or old, you can definitely start something as long as you have a thought behind it and the dedication and hard work to keep going at it.
0: I've got to tell you, I get a lot of requests sometimes for interviews and initiatives people are doing. When I first saw yours, I thought you were like an adult. And I thought, oh, wow, okay, this is... And then when I said, oh, no, this is, you know, a younger person who's trying to help other young people. So, I mean, you are doing a fantastic job with this. And I'm so happy to be able to highlight this now. If people want to find you online, how can they do that?
1: Yes, the best way would be just to search us on Google, the Kindness and Smile Zone. Our website is the first thing that should show up. We've also got an Instagram called the Kindness and Smile Zone, through which you can follow us and see all our posts and everything. And we'll definitely be looking for fundraising in the future. So keep an eye out on our website and Instagram. And any support is appreciated, whether that be through volunteering or just outreaching, just sharing it with other people. And that would mean the world to me and my team.
0: You're doing a wonderful job, and I wish you the best of luck moving forward. Thank you very much for joining us today.
1: Thank you.
0: That's Ayanna Joswell, the founder of the Kindness and Smile Zone.
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14: From the National Newsroom of the Canadian Press, I'm David Augustine. Ottawa is expected to declare its preferred bidder in the short race to replace Canada's aging fleet of submarines.
15: The race will come to a draw soon as the next NATO summit is right around the corner in July, and Ottawa is looking to supply the Royal Canadian Navy with up to 12 new submarines. It's a large order, expected to be worth tens of billions of dollars, drawing in the attention of South Korea's Hanwha Oceans and Germany's TKMS. The two firms have battled hard since they were selected as the two qualified bidders last August. Ottawa is looking to replace the rapidly aging Victoria-class submarines within the next decade. John Kennedy, The Canadian Press.
14: Events are being held across the country today to mark the 30th National Indigenous Peoples Day.
8: The day is meant to honor the culture, histories, and contributions of First Nations, Inuit, and Métis people. It coincides with the summer solstice, the longest day of the year, and holds deep cultural significance for many Indigenous groups. Prime Minister Mark Carney is expected to be in Nanaimo, B.C., to visit an exhibit on Indigenous culture at the Nanaimo Museum, while Governor General Louise Arbour will take part in a ceremony in Ottawa. Jason White, The Canadian Press.
14: 10 years ago this week, the United Kingdom voted to quit the European Union, setting off years of political turmoil and economic pain that persist to this day. Brexit, UK's messy divorce from the EU, has been cited as a cautionary tale as Albertans prepare to vote this fall on whether to remain in Canada or hold a separatist referendum at a later date. William Bain is a former Labour MP who is now head of trade policy at the British Chambers of Commerce. He says referendums can be polarising.
9: You know, there is no common understanding of, you know, economic facts about what the costs or benefits of separation are.
14: A paper from the US-based National Bureau of Economic Research last year found Brexit has reduced the UK's gross domestic product by up to 8% compared to what would have been the case had it stayed in the EU. Egypt takes on New Zealand today at BC Place in a key World Cup Group G match. Both teams have 1 point after opening draws along with Belgium and Iran, making the result important for advancement hopes. Egyptian supporters are expected to turn out in large numbers, with organizers predicting about 15,000 fans in attendance for the match featuring star Mohamed Salah. And Utah has recorded more than 680 measles cases since its outbreak began in June 2025, raising concerns about the U.S.'s measles-free status. Unlike outbreaks in other states, Utah's spread has reached under-vaccinated communities across nearly every county and has been difficult to contain. Exposure sites have included schools, healthcare facilities, stores, restaurants, and sporting events, with a high school wrestling championship linked to at least 46 cases. Measles is highly contagious and can cause serious complications, but the vaccine is considered safe and provides about 97% protection after two doses. This is the Canadian Press. In sports, the Toronto Blue Jays will be aiming to close their three-game series at Wrigley Field today with a win over the Chicago Cubs. The Cubs won Friday's opener 16-2, and the Jays bounced back yesterday with an 8-6 come-from-behind win. Toronto right-hander Dylan Cease will be on the mound for today's rubber match, while the Cubs counter with lefty Shota Imanaga. There are four World Cup games today, including a Group G match between New Zealand and Egypt at BC Place in Vancouver. Now all four teams in Group G, Iran and Belgium are the others, had opening round draws. Elsewhere, Iran and Belgium play in Inglewood, California, Spain and Saudi Arabia square off in Atlanta, and Uruguay and Cape Verde play in Miami. And there are two games in the Northern Super League today, including one in Ottawa, where the league-leading Rapid host 5th-place AFC Toronto. Elsewhere, the last-place Calgary Wild visit the 2nd-place Montreal Roses. The Rapid lead the Roses by 1 point. From the Canadian Press, I'm David Augustine.
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1: This is London Live. My name is Mike Stubbs. Happy Father's Day to all of the fathers. Father's Day weekend. We're almost into it. We had a chance to talk with Dr. David Green from Western University about parenting and about how young children will mimic, mirror, copy behavior. And there are a lot of things to focus on when we look at that kind of behavior and the responsibility that parents have. Here's Dr. Green.
21: Mike, it's good to be on the show with you. And you're asking some very important questions for which there are no simple answers. And the reason behind this is that fathering in and of itself is a social construct, which means that it seems to change from generation to generation. At the outset, it is important to recognize then that for children, many more things are caught than taught. As a result, every behavior is important. Every emotional reaction is important because we are constantly in the process of training our children. Let me give you a quick example. Have you ever heard your child saying something that you're shocked that the child repeated? It is because you were not intentional in training the child, but the child knew that they were learning. So as parents then, it is important that we are intentional every time we are involved with our children, either directly are indirectly.
1: Wow. And you mix in the emotions that human beings experience, the days you go through, coming through the door feels like maybe your safe house, that, hey, I can say anything in here. Maybe that's not the case.
21: Certainly not the case. And a mistake that we make also is to believe that this is only as it relates to young children. This is also as it relates to the other stages of development. So, for example, the way you treat your partner is sending a signal to your grown children how they should treat your partner. So it is not just as it relates to young children. It's a part of what happens, as we would say, from the womb to the tomb. Don't be mistaken.
1: Love it. I love this because parenting doesn't end. You got to be ready for it. It's going to throw things at you that you did not see coming. And you've made some great points that, yeah, you're always being watched. Who else are they going to learn their cues from, right?
21: Very important. And because they trust you, sometimes they end up doing the very things that you have done, thinking that it is the way that it should be done. There's a humorous story that fits well with the North American context. There is a wife who was constantly, you know, cutting the turkey to put in the oven. And the husband couldn't understand why you keep on cutting the turkey. She said, I don't know, right? My mother used to do it. Then mother went to ask grandmother. Grandmother said, my mother used to do it. And then they went to as far back as generation that they could go, only to discover that the turkey was being cut because the oven was too small.
1: You
21: don't need to, because you have a large oven that can hold the turkey. Stop cutting the turkey.
1: That is so good. That's exactly how life can work. We're talking right now with Dr. David Green, Professor of Family Studies and Human Development in the Faculty of Health Sciences. What about how we might refer to them when talking about them? How much do we need to be listening to ourselves when we're doing things like, oh, my child is this, or my child does this a lot?
21: That's a very important point to raise, Mike. And it is in the context of self-fulfilling prophecy. You hear a lot about self-fulfilling prophecy, but oftentimes it has a negative connotation. So, for example, if you say bad things have a way of happening. But it is also true, if you say good things have a way of happening. So if we are mindful that we are either constructing or we are either constructive or somehow we are destructive in what we are saying and in what we are doing, then we become very deliberate, because children carry with them the labels that are placed on them. And even as a mental health practitioner, a registered psychotherapist here in Ontario as well, working with families and individuals, one of the things that I find persons struggle with is that there are things that parents have said to them or significant others in their lives have said to them that continue to make them feel less than they are even now. And they have to be going through psychotherapy to even break those things. But let me be very clear, though, here. Because oftentimes we hear a lot about father wound and how, you know, fathers are absent and uninvolved. And we'll come back to this. So fathers do things that hurt children. But mothers also do things that hurt children. And that's why there are also mother wounds. So there are still persons who are struggling with issues that have been created by mother, by father, and by other family members.
1: So would these wounds be, I'm just going to pull this out of the air and you let us know, comparing one child to another or comparing their child to somebody else? They're saying, oh, you know, you're the dumb one. Yeah, there's my dumb one. Jokes like that that aren't jokes at all.
21: Certainly. And let me give a tangible example here to solidify this. So, for example, in some cultures, and here we are in a multicultural context, where behaviors from one culture may not translate directly into another culture and being viewed as children the same way. So if you were, for example, East Asian, and you used to tell your children back home, or your parents used to tell you about what others are doing, you know, just by sharing information, you just see it as them wanting to motivate you. But when you move into a Canadian context, when you hear that somebody has gotten into a particular institution, are doing well, what you feel is pressure to be like, rather than motivated to be the best. And so what might be acceptable as a behavior in one context might not be the same in another context. Children interpret it differently. And so parenting cannot be mindless. It must be mindful.
1: We're talking right now with Dr. David Green, expert in fathering, professor of family studies and human development in the Faculty of Health Sciences at Western University. Dr. Green, one last thing, and you referred to it, a father being present.
21: A father being present, Mike, according to some of the field research that I've done, men and women talk about fathers being there. No, being there cannot be constructed as just physical presence. Being there must involve total engagement. And when we say total engagement, we are talking about emotional presence, physical presence, mental presence. And in some culture, in my own study, we found that participants believe that fathers should be there spiritually. So there is spiritual engagement as well. So when persons are engaging with their children, they are engaging with them as whole person, being present in a holistic way.
1: Not just in the room.
21: Not just financial presence, because sometimes fathers are made to believe that their economic involvement is superior to other levels of involvement. But the being there, that kind of being present, becomes even more important today.
1: Dr. Green, it's been such a pleasure speaking with you. Thank you so much for the time.
21: You're welcome, Mike. It's good to be with you.
1: Dr. David Green from Western University. Happy Father's Day. This is 980 CFPL.
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1: This is London Live. My name is Mike Stubbs. If we're going to get our heads around the River District idea, I think we do have to go back in time. We do have to go back to what was happening before and then compare to where we are now. It's always important to do that. Look at what has happened, look at what is happening now, and then what can happen. You bring together the past, present, the future, and it can help us to really paint a picture of what this could be all about for London. Diane Silva is the president of the London Community Foundation, and we had an opportunity to sit down with Diane and discuss this because Diane was heavily involved in what was happening the first time this came up and has been involved this time. Perfect person to speak with. Here is Diane first on Back to the River, which didn't happen, but in order to give us a better refresher, here's Diane to help us out.
4: Sure. Yeah. No, I know. That was an exciting time for the foundation. It was all under Martha Powell's leadership. And we had a committee that was all about community mobilization. And they saw the opportunity with the river being this strategic asset that we have and that runs through our downtown. They saw this opportunity to invest in the river, make it more of a destination for families, individuals, and businesses to pop up, and arts and culture. And I remember being a staff person at the time and following things along and the energy that was put into this, even with that international design competition, and really having the city as a partner to, you know, make this come into a reality. And I think where things changed along the way, maybe it could have been this feeling that maybe we weren't ready financially as a city because of the fact that there were other competing priorities. And then there was that also tension because of the fact that there were other competing priorities. And then there was that also tension with the

0: Here we
1: It's
0: are.
1: such a unique area because I think when we look at it, Londoners would say, how is it? Because that's, if you look historically, here we are in London's bicentennial. That was where things got going. And you think, well, why didn't they just keep going from there? So many different municipalities, so many different cities will have an area like that. And that's where it all began. That's kind of the heartbeat. And it's strange that London hasn't kind of grown that way, but we aren't completely away from that yet. We could still make something there, could we not?
0: I hope we do. And I think there are signs pointing to this. You know, the Canadian Urban Institute led this whole study over the course of a year that the city initiated to reimagine the downtown. And one of the areas is the River District, because we know that this is an underutilized asset that we have. Again, it's an envy of many large cities to have a river that runs through your downtown. Like you said, it was the start of our city, and here we are still, you know, kicking tires around it. But I think today's context is different. And this is where I'm feeling that there's hope for movement. You see the investments that have been made. You've got Canada Life Place, you've got the market, you also have the development with more residential towers that are also located not far from the river. You also know that, you know, Tricar Group and Cops Build All and the other businesses in the surrounding area really want to make this intentional reinvestment or revitalizing the language even of a river district. We also have the Bicycle Cafe that's also located right there. So we have these emerging opportunities that are really signaling that we need to be investing in the river. And I'm so excited about this potential opportunity for more activation and more investments that will have a ripple effect, not only for, you know, the downtown, but it has a ripple effect across our community and how we're seen nationally as well. We know, and I've been privy to a lot of these sessions, you know, hearing from young people that go to Western, from business owners, the whole spectrum of people, and how different people are seeing the downtown today, right? It's not all negative. They see the potential. They want to see their downtown thrive. We know we want it to be a destination, but we also know it's a place that, you know, businesses, when they choose to stay down, when they choose to come to London, they're also looking at our downtown, because our downtown should be a calling card, right? For people to, you know, bring their partners to stay, make a life, raise their children. And even when you look at Western grads that are coming from other communities and they come to London, they want to stay in London because London is affordable. It's easy to get around, as much as we may complain about traffic. But they see the opportunity through a different lens. So I'm feeling optimistic about this. And us at the foundation, we're thrilled. And we want to see this come to life. So yeah.
1: Diane Silva, President and CEO of the London Community Foundation, joining us as we talk about the River District idea, seems to be the number, the name that people are throwing to it. Diane, just one final thing. You mentioned all of those businesses that have expressed, I guess, interest in listening or certainly are in that area. Was that there before when we were talking with Back to the River, or do you find this has grown in scope?
0: That's a great question. We know back at the time when we were initiating this whole process of Back to the River, many stakeholders were engaged and into this. You know, you've got even anchor institutions like the Chamber, you had, you know, the university, you had Indigenous groups, you had a full spectrum of groups. I'm thinking that maybe it's because times have significantly changed. We've had a pandemic. We've had a slow recovery from the pandemic. We also know economically that, again, our country is, you know, we don't have a trade deal with the US. We're having, you know, one of the highest unemployment rates in the country. We're in this perpetual funk. And I think us as Londoners are saying, I'm feeling like that they're feeling no more. It's time to change the narrative about our city. We know that we have great assets here. We know we have, you know, it's a great place for to raise your family. We have the best educational institutions here. We've got Western, Fanshawe. We've got the best healthcare here. We've got an emerging, and I'd say even past emerging,

0: thriving tech sector. We also have this music designation, UNESCO music designation. And these are assets that are just building up, right? That we have, that we need to start, saying, no. The narrative of London has changed. We've matured. We've evolved. We're far more diverse than ever before. It's not looking back in the rearview mirror about who we were, back in the glory days. It's who we are today, recreating the glory days, right? For what's ahead. And that's what gives me excitement. And I'm now newer as a CEO, 2 years, and talking to groups and being part of these discussions. I'm feeling like now the time is right. And we can't miss this opportunity. I'm really going to say that we can't miss out on this opportunity. This is the chance of a lifetime. There's a lot of things that are pointing to this. Again, even philanthropy has a desire to see, arts and culture really thrive in our community. And I really feel that's all interconnected. Even housing, there's great opportunities with a strong downtown. You're going to have better housing for all. Not just market rates, but even affordable and deeply affordable. We're seeing the Covent Garden market being busier. There's a lot of good, I think, happening right now.
1: Watch it with great interest. Diane, thank you. This has felt good to hear all of these things.
0: Good.
1: Thank you for doing that.
0: Okay. Well, let's hope that we pull this through, okay? See it to the finish line. Thank you.
1: Thank you. That is Diane Silva, President and CEO of the London Community Foundation. So it does feel different to somebody who's directly involved this time around. So maybe we do see that. The other question in all of this, of course, is what is it that Londoners want to see? Is it, well, leave all that alone. It's been fine. We don't need it developed at all. I think it'd be really cool to take more advantage of it. I really, really do. I hope this does go somewhere. We'll see what comes out of the Strategic Priorities and Policy Committee meeting today. Then, as Diane says, it would go to council. And then maybe we begin to really put some plans together on this. Down at the Forks of the Thames. This is London Live on 980 CFPL.
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1: This is London Live. My name is Mike Stubbs. Let's dig into AI. We have an opportunity to hear from Lisa Taylor. And Lisa helps leaders redesign workforce systems for the world that has AI. Lisa is the CEO of Challenge Factory. And we sat down with Lisa and asked a question to begin the conversation. How do you approach what is a diverse way that people perceive even what AI is?
10: It's a really good question. And I mean, AI is in every single conversation. You can't even go to the grocery store without someone referencing something about AI. It doesn't matter where we are, and it's a part of all of our lives. And I think that that's such an interesting starting point because, you know, companies will often say, oh, we're AI forward, we're really adopting it and we love it, or we're AI averse. And it honestly doesn't really matter whether you're AI forward or AI averse, you're using it and we're living in the midst of change. And as leaders, what we need to do is recognize what's actually changing around us. What does our culture say about how we adapt to change? Like, what are the internal cues of how our company operates differently than maybe other companies? Because that's how we attract and retain the talent that wants to be working in our organization and not just generically for anyone anywhere. And where can we separate out what is fear and what is actually opportunity? And I think that we are so used to leaning into the fear cycle these days that sometimes we forget to take a step back and think about where is actually the opportunity and how do we want to shape our own futures?
1: Well, let's address that big old elephant then. Let's address fear. What do you find people are talking about when they're talking about fear?
10: So, I mean, the number one fear that is perpetuated everywhere is that AI is going to come and take our jobs, right? We've moved from the robots are coming to now these, you know, machines that don't even have robot bodies are going to take our jobs. And the fear is real. And I think that it's reinforced over and over and over again. It's reinforced every time large companies celebrate mass layoffs in public, sometimes even doing the mass layoffs in public through social media or through text messages that they then celebrate how many jobs have they have cut. We've seen this in the States, especially over the last year or two, a number of large technology companies celebrating mass layoffs and saying that it's, you know, the direct result of efficiencies found through AI. What is really interesting about that story that doesn't always come back to everyone else's consciousness is those companies that did those mass cuts over the last couple of months are now finding that they don't have the people that they need to actually get the work done. And they're in a cycle where now they're having to scramble and rehire. And rehiring new people or bringing people back that you had laid off is ferociously expensive. It was an extraordinarily bad strategy and bad move. But nobody knows the end of this story or where the story has evolved to. Everyone just remembers these announcements about cuts and how jobs are disappearing.
1: Okay, we're going to talk about that spiral up because I think we don't hear enough of it, number one, and it's a lot nicer to listen to than the spiraling down. That's really interesting, the idea that you take a lot of people away and then you look around and think, we need some of those people back. We're talking with Lisa Taylor, and Lisa is the CEO of Challenge Factory, also the author of The Talent Revolution, Longevity and the Future of Work, as well as Career Development as Strategy. So let's look at this opportunity part of things, because, again, we can't help but hear it. It's everywhere. This, you know, paralegals aren't going to exist. The law careers that will be, you know, will be really, really hit hard, or all the labor force is going to disappear. All the robots and their AI brains will do all of that work. And we just keep thinking, well, what are we going to do when unemployment is at 15%? But we also hear, Lisa, and you were alluding to this, AI is a tool. It is a tool, and it's something that we as humans can use. So how do we make sure that we're doing that or in a position to do that?
10: Yeah. So some of this, there's many different layers to that question. Some of it comes to stewardship at the highest level with our governments, with policy, industry leaders, and inside of organizations, the senior executives, in how are we going to actually use this tool? AI as a tool or as a technology is one analogy, one way to think about it. Another way that's really common that AI leaders and experts use to kind of help people understand the value or the way that AI will change society is it's like a utility. It's like electricity. So we had, you know, work and periods of time before there was electricity and then after there was electricity. And, you know, there was all kinds of concerns about electricity and safety and, you know, all kinds of things, but there was no real choice of whether you were or weren't going to use electricity once it was kind of out there in the world. And it transformed how work could be done. I mean, in enormous ways, it transformed every aspect of life. You know, there's others as well that help. So, you know, in terms of getting back to that fear piece, one other analogy that is often commonly used is fire. We want to take a step back from electricity and use other things that transform. Like fire can burn down your house or it can heat your food and help you survive the winter. It's all in how we use it. And I think those two analogies together, electricity in terms of its pervasiveness and fire in terms of its potential to do harm as well as to do good, just are simple for everyday people to be, you know, not the experts and people we hear on panels and making the governance rules for us at the national levels, but, you know, just everyday people, when we're taking a look and saying, why should I learn more about this? Well, it's the electricity of our time, and we all have choices on how we're going to be able to use it or not.
1: Finally, Lisa, you mentioned people being ready to make use of things and understanding how it might impact their jobs. Is that what we should be doing right now? Sitting back and thinking, okay, here are the things that I do. Here is the AI component. Where's the marriage? Is that what we're looking for?
10: Yeah, I think what we've done a poor job on is really focusing on how to make it easy for people to adopt and adapt to AI in ways that they realize that that's what they're doing. So there is AI that is a part of your everyday life when you're shopping online, when you're in all kinds of activities. AI is already influencing what you see and how you're engaging with technology. You just may not necessarily be aware of it. So people who say, oh, you know, I don't use AI, that is not true. They just aren't aware of how they're using it or making choices about it. So everyone is using AI. And I think that what we have focused on is we have made it into this thing that It will be everywhere, but we haven't really explained to people how they can increase their AI literacy skills, how they can make that difference. You know, if you're sitting and you're trying to figure out how AI is going to impact your job, that's very hard to do. But if you start to have an opportunity inside of your work to learn by doing, to get introduced to ways that you could do your own job augmented by AI, not replaced by AI, but augmented by AI, you start to experience it every day. And that then helps you to be able to see what potential could come forward. I do not think that we can go to a training course on AI and come out the other side knowing about AI. I think that we need to be learning by doing. And we're already seeing how that can be really impactful, especially for youth. You know, you mentioned, what are we going to do when unemployment is at 15%? Our youth unemployment rate is at almost 15%. And so that, you know, doomsday scenario for some of our population is actually happening today, not caused by AI, but certainly, you know, part of the story. And what we're experiencing at Challenge Factory when we're intentional through learning by doing is we're augmenting the entry-level roles that we have when youth come into the organization, and they are starting their jobs and their careers with an ability to do work that we would normally expect someone who had been working with us for a year or 18 months right out of the gate, because we give them an opportunity to learn by doing of where AI can help fill some of the gaps that would normally take them longer to come up to speed, and they can deliver incredible value much faster.
1: Lisa, thank you so much for having this conversation with us.
10: My pleasure.
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1: This is London Live. My name is Mike Stubbs, and we get a chance to talk with Greg Playford, who is a member of the London Community Foundation's Housing Action Committee and has been very close to what has been going on in redeveloping these buildings in now what we're going to refer to as Soho, that at one point was called Vision Soho, and now we can start referring to it as a village. Here is Greg on the fact that this project, now Village Soho from Vision Soho, has remained number one on time and on budget.
21: Oh, very much so, Mike. Yeah, we're thrilled with the way that the projects have come together. We originally called this Vision Soho, and we've certainly achieved that now. We've turned Vision Soho into Village Soho. The buildings are there and, ready for occupancy. So,
1: was that all part of the plan to eventually go from a vision to a village?
21: Well, it was, although the idea of the name came up when we realized that it was no longer a vision, that we had actually accomplished what we set out to do. So, Village Soho was a great segue. Yeah.
1: Let's talk about what is happening now. So there are four new buildings opening. If we're thinking about size of buildings, what are we talking about in this instance?
21: Yeah, we've four of the partners, there's the original project was six nonprofit partners together. Four of the buildings have now been complete. One of the buildings on the east side of Colburn, still under construction with the residents affordable housing, that's about 18 months away. That's the biggest building. And the two Indwell buildings are under construction and renovation. They'll be opening a little bit later, but the four new builds, the largest is 118, the smallest, I think, is 75 units. They offer something that we think people will find very attractive. They're a smaller scale building than a lot of the high rises that are being built around London. They're all five and six stories. And of course, one of the great features of the whole project is the underground parking. So, we've got a very campus-like setting with lots of landscaping, lots of very pedestrian-friendly, and the cars are all tucked away in the underground parking garage. So it's a great environment for singles or families.
1: People are going to be able to come out and see those units. Now, we're going to put this down on the calendar because it's Saturday, July the 18th. So put that on your calendar, Saturday, July the 18th. There is an open house, but it gives us an opportunity to check in on it right now and just see where things are going as the project hits another milestone. When we talk about what the units look like, how would you describe those?
21: They're very attractive. They the projects are all a mix of affordable rental and kind of low end market. We're nonprofit sponsors for all of the projects, so we're able to produce the buildings and achieve the rents a little bit cheaper than the private sector landlords. So but in terms of quality, the buildings and the units stack up to anything you would see in any of the new builds around the city. I really encourage people to come out and have a look. We've got five appliances in the kitchens, quartz countertops, corridors, very generous amenity spaces, controlled access. These types of buildings have been proven successful in other parts of the city when the nonprofit sponsors have built them. And what we have here in Village Soho is a collection of four buildings, so people have a choice.
1: We're talking with Greg Playford. Greg is a member of the London Community Foundation's Housing Action Committee, and we're looking at what is now Village Soho. That's what we have. You mentioned the word affordable, and I think, Greg, we're always trying to figure out exactly what that means. It's one of the words that just gets thrown out there. Well, if we could have more affordable housing, that would be great. But what does affordable refer to in this case?
21: Yeah, we have a mix of affordable and We call them market, but they're kind of low end of market. The affordable units are renting at 70 and 80% of what CMHC calls the average market rent. So, the one bedroom units are high 800s, low 900s. And the two bedrooms are, I think, in the 11 to 1200 range. So, quite a bit cheaper than you would find in the open market. And the market units are probably $200 to $300 cheaper per month than a lot of the new builds, a lot of the comparable buildings.
1: And how would someone qualify for one of those?
21: Yeah, the affordable units are under agreement with the City of London, who provided some capital support to the project. And people make application to the City of London if they're interested in the affordable units. If they're interested in the other units, the market units, then they go direct to the website, either villagesoho.ca or to the individual sponsors of the projects. All of the projects have signage on them now. And the website has a lot of the information and the connections.
1: Greg Playford joining us, member of London Community Foundation's Housing Action Committee. As we talk about Village Soho, and there will be an open house, we'll be talking about this again as it gets a little closer, but it is July the 18th, allows people to come out and see those units that have been finished and see if perhaps it is something that assists you in some way or some place that you might like to hang your coat. And if you've got a hat, hang the hat too. Greg, when we look at what is still ahead in this project, the completion date was always slated for what, summer of 2028?
21: I think the last build out will be the large residence affordable building, which is, I think they're on about the fifth story right now. It's an 11-story building. And that'll be completed late in 2027. So, and the two indwell buildings should be finished by the end of 2027. So I think by the spring of 2028, the site will be 100%. The city has a parkette that they're building at the corner of South and Colburn. That's scheduled to be completed next summer. So I think by the end of 2027, the site will be 100%.
1: Does it feel like a lot of the heavy lifting is done and now it's just kind of the snowballs rolling down the hill, or is there still some heavy lifting aspect to come?
21: Well, the rent up of the buildings obviously is important, and, that's a challenge. But, the big thing about this whole project was making it happen. And, we brought together six different nonprofit organizations. We all worked together along with the London Community Foundation. We had to get a lot of approvals, as you can imagine, the City of London, CMHC and the federal government, all of the financing, very complicated construction with underground parking. But it's happened, and all the participants, all of these nonprofit groups have volunteers on their boards, and a tremendous number of hours was been put in by the volunteers to make it happen. So it really feels good to get to the site, see the buildings finished, see the landscaping, and realize that Vision Soho has become Village Soho.
1: There you go. And we're at another milestone in the entire project. Greg, want to thank you for joining us Saturday, July 18th, 10 a.m. to 4 p.m. So roughly a month away exactly, but put that down and be ready to head to the open house and check it out. Greg, really appreciate your time today.
21: Thanks a lot, Mike. And we look forward to welcoming as many Londoners as we could get out there to see what's happened.
1: July 18th, and that will be at Soho and what is now Village Soho. That's Greg Playford, member of the London Community Foundation's Housing Action Committee. So I think we're going to look back at this and say, when you bring organizations together and you've got a plan, and they really have thought ahead on a lot of things, maybe, just maybe, it can do what you want it to do. And this is playing out in that direction. And good on everybody involved, because it's not easy to bring together a lot of people, put them in the same room, and get everybody an oar and have them rowing all in the same direction. But we have seen that in this case. And so kudos to everybody who's been involved in this. And it does provide some of that affordable housing. And it was great to hear Craig describe just what affordable housing can refer to. This is London Live on 980 CFPL.
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8: The following is a paid commercial program. 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

0: Welcome to Canada's National Bible Hour, a ministry of Mission Go. I'm Brian Albrecht, the President Emeritus and Director of Canada's National Bible Hour. We are thrilled to have you with us today as we embark on a journey to reach the world for Jesus Christ.
1: It's Father's Day, and today we want to honor our fathers. And I have three scriptures I'd like to share. First, husbands, and then for children, which are fathers' responsibilities. In Ephesians chapter 5, verse 25, it says, "Husbands, love your wives, even as Christ also loved the church and gave himself for it, a sacrificial love husbands have for their wives." And then down in verse 28, it says, "So men ought to love their wives as their own bodies. He that loveth his wife loveth himself." And then also over in Ephesians chapter 6, verse 1, it says, "Children, obey your parents in the Lord." And so fathers have a teaching responsibility and a great opportunity to influence the next generation for Christ as they live out godly lives before their wife and their children, and as they lead their families in a righteous way, as they depend upon God for their wisdom and guidance and direction. They can bring up their children in the way they should go, and God will bless them and bless their families and use them in a mighty way.

0: Good day, thank you for joining our Moments from the Mission Field, with interviews and stories about how the Lord's work is reaching out globally through the agency of Mission Go.
1: If you, your friends from church, or family members are interested in more information about short-term or career ministry opportunities, or seeking someone to come to your church, or a group to speak about international missions, please call 866-483-5787 in Canada or 888-900-5048 in the United States or on the web visit www.missiongo.org. 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
2: You're listening to Mission Moments by Dennis Campbell. One of the great joys and challenges of mission work is bringing believers from different cultures together. In Costa Rica's Orosi Valley, our campus is becoming a meeting place where Costa Rican nationals, indigenous leaders, and North American Christians can connect, learn, and serve side by side. But we have to be honest, not all cross-cultural mission efforts in Latin America have gone well. At times, foreign workers have come with more money than wisdom, more programs than patience. Local churches have sometimes felt used, bypassed, or overshadowed. Young North Americans have sometimes arrived with enthusiasm, but without much understanding of the culture they were entering. We want something better for this valley. We want a partnership that honors Christ and honors the local church. The vision for our campus is that it will be a bridge, not a tower, a place where Costa Rican pastors and church members are recognized as the primary workers in their own communities. Indigenous and minority leaders are given a voice and a seat at the table. North American visitors come as learners and servants, not as bosses or experts. When a team from North America comes to the campus, we want them to experience teaching and orientation that help them understand Costa Rican culture history and church life. Time listening to local pastors share their stories and their needs, opportunities to serve under local leadership, not instead of it. At the same time, we want Costa Rican believers to experience encouragement that they are not alone, that the global body of Christ cares about them. Practical support, Bibles, training, and, when appropriate, help with specific projects. Friendship with brothers and sisters from other nations rooted in the shared gospel. The campus is also a training ground for those called to serve in other parts of Latin America. It can be a place where future missionaries come to deepen their Spanish, learn how to listen cross-culturally, practice working in partnership with national believers. To support this kind of ministry, we need a campus that can host both local leaders and visiting teams. That means enough cabins and rooms for both nationals and visitors, meeting spaces where teaching can happen in multiple languages, recreational areas where youth and adults can build relationships in informal settings, and very importantly, transportation. A reliable van that can bring children, youth, and pastors from across the valley and help move teams to and from local churches. Every time that van travels down a rough road to pick up young people for camp, every time it brings pastors up the hill for a training day, every time it takes a team to visit an indigenous community, that is a tangible expression of partnership. It is the practical side of being one body in Christ. When the buildings are safe, the rooms are ready, and the vehicles are reliable, the campus becomes what it was meant to be, a hospitable place where nations and neighbors meet around the Word of God. In our final episode, we'll talk about why strengthening this lighthouse matters right now and how you can be part of it through prayer and giving

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1: Special greetings on this Father's Day to every listener and especially to all the dads. May the Lord bless you, give you wisdom and courage as you endeavor to lead your family in the ways of the Lord. In honor of fathers, I'd like to quote a writer who paid tribute to his father in the words of a poem entitled, My Dad. Some boys, they call their dad Papa. Oh boy, that makes me mad. It sounds so stiff and like a book, you bet I call mine Dad. And he's a good one too, you bet. The boys all wish they had a father that would laugh and play and love them like my dad. Of course, sometimes when all the bills come in, he's mighty mad. And then we sit as still as mice and hear him storm. Poor dad. It's always over soon, and then you bet we all feel glad. And then we climb up on his lap and hug and squeeze our dad. You can't have kids and money too, he says, and so he's glad the good Lord made him poor, or else he mightn't have been our dad. I don't want to be president, like most every little tad. When I'm grown up, I'd rather be a good man like my dad. Well, may we all, by God's grace, live good lives that our families and those around will be drawn to our Savior, the Lord Jesus. Today our topic is A Strong Man's Deplorable Choice. To every little boy, there is no one as big and strong as his father. In the Bible, there were many strong men, some good and some bad. Goliath was a big, strong man, but regrettably, he chose to oppose God and God's people. David, the shepherd boy, would not have been thought of as strong, yet because he knew and obeyed the Lord, God enabled him to defeat the giant. Our talk today is about a man named Abner, who lived in the time of David. 2 Samuel chapter 2, verse 8 says, Abner, the son of Ner, captain of Saul's army, took Ishbosheth, the son of Saul, and made him king over all Israel. Now, we must think back for a moment and remember that God had given Saul to be king of Israel when the people desired to be like all the surrounding nations. King Saul began well, but soon went his own way instead of God's way. His disobedience cost him the kingdom. God rejected Saul and commanded the prophet Samuel to anoint David, the shepherd boy, to be king. David had to flee for his life as Saul attempted to kill him. And there were many years that this took place. After several years, however, Saul died in fighting the Philistines. And then Abner, who was the general of the army, as we've said, and Saul's right-hand man, chose Saul's son to be king instead of David. Now, Abner was a big, strong man. He was captain. And in those days, the strongest, the bravest, the most skillful only was made the captain. Abner, of course, was all of these. Perhaps it was his loyalty to Saul and his house that made him do what he did, but more likely it was his own self-interest. If Saul's son reigned, then Abner would be important and powerful. But if he turned to David, he would simply be one among many. A key verse is found in 2 Samuel chapter 3, verse 6. And it came to pass, while there was war between the house of Saul and the house of David, that Abner made himself strong for the house of Saul. Now, this was a deplorable choice. The tribe of Judah crowned David king, as God had said. But the other tribes followed Abner, and because of his influence, they crowned Saul's son as king. Now, surely all Israel knew that God had rejected Saul and that David had been anointed as God's choice. So Abner and Israel's choice was in direct disobedience to God. Abner and Israel surely had heard the prophet Samuel denounce King Saul when he was disobedient, For 1 Samuel chapter 15, verse 22 says, "And Samuel said to Saul, Hath the Lord as great delight in burnt offerings as in obeying the voice of the Lord? Behold, to obey is better than sacrifice, and to hearken than the fat of rams. For rebellion is as the sin of witchcraft, and stubbornness is as iniquity. Because thou hast rejected the word of the Lord, he hath also rejected thee from being king." Now, surely if such consequences befell King Saul because of his disobedience, how could Abner and Israel expect to escape such dire consequences? How could Abner and Israel expect to escape such dire consequences?

did not press his rightful claims, but waited patiently for the Lord to work things out. Abner's action was also deplorable because he chose to support a futile and losing cause. His skills, efforts, and labors were spent for that which would not last, for the house of Saul was doomed to obscurity, and the house of David alone would triumph, as God had said. So we read in 2 Samuel 3, "Now the house of David waxed stronger and stronger, and the house of Saul waxed weaker and weaker." I wonder today how many of us are living as Abner did, for useless and worthless causes. Some of these might be to live entirely for earthly wealth. To do that is to follow Abner's deplorable choice. For Jesus said, "What shall it profit a man if he gain the whole world and lose his own soul?" Mark chapter 8. It's one thing to live for yourself or to make a living for yourself and your family, which of course is right, as Scripture tells us in 1 Thessalonians 3, the Apostle Paul said, "For we commanded you that if any would not work, neither should he eat." So God has honored the work ethic by setting creation as well as a pattern for man. God worked for 6 days, then rested on the seventh. We need to follow the creation pattern. The problem arises when covetousness enters man's mind and heart, when more and more things are needed, and bigger things are needed, and all of life energy is directed in laying up treasures on this earth. God says that's like spending your strength to build up the house of Saul. It's futile. Jesus told the story of a rich man who planned to tear down his barns and build bigger, only to hear God say, "Thou fool, this night thy soul shall be required of thee. Then who shall those things be which thou hast provided? So is he that layeth up treasure for himself and is not rich toward God." Friends, we need to walk a fine line between improving our lives but resisting the temptation to covetousness. The way to reject covetousness is to honor God with our substance, to support God's church and his worldwide work of missions and other societies, and to give to worthy causes. And thus we can lay up treasures in heaven, as Jesus said. Then, too, to live for sinful pleasures is to build up a house of Saul. There will be little or nothing of lasting value, for Scripture says the wages of sin is death, Romans 3. And whatsoever a man soweth, that shall he also reap, Galatians 6. Moses is a good example of making choices that bring eternal blessings. In Hebrews 11, verse 24, we read, "By faith Moses refused to be called the son of Pharaoh's daughter, choosing rather to suffer affliction with the people of God than to enjoy the pleasures of sin for a season." Now notice what it says. Moses chose between having all that Egypt could have offered him, riches, power, fame, pleasure. But he thought, "That will only be for a few years, and then it's all gone. But if I follow God's will, it may be suffering for a few years, then I will have all eternity to enjoy it." Moses chose to follow God, and today he enjoys life beyond anything our minds could dream of. Scripture tells us he appeared on the Mount of Transfiguration with Jesus and talked of his great work for sinners that would be accomplished on the cross. I wonder how many other exciting things he has experienced over these years as a result of his choosing God's way. And the best yet, there is all eternity ahead. King David understood something of this when he wrote that in thy presence is fullness of joy, and at thy right hand there are pleasures forevermore. Psalm 16. To live for the sinful pleasures of this world is to doom your life to futility, disillusionment, and regret.
To live your life and make choices in the light of eternity is to guarantee a life of satisfaction here

0: and a very happy eternity. The Apostle Paul said in 2 Corinthians 4, "For our light affliction, which is but for a moment, worketh for us a far more exceeding and eternal weight of glory, while we look not at the things which are seen, but at the things which are not seen. For the things which are seen are temporal, but the things which are not seen are eternal." Now, the interesting thing about Abner is that he had a change of heart. He decided to stop his futile efforts in support of Saul's house and began to encourage the reluctant tribes to do what God wanted, that is, to make King David king over them. In 2 Samuel 3:17, we read, "And Abner had communication with the elders of Israel, saying, Ye sought for David in times past, now do it. And Abner spake in the ears of Benjamin, and in the ears of David, all that seemed good to Israel." Abner was of great stature, and he was thus successful in persuading the tribes to end their rebellion and turn to David as king. Friends, that was a great step for Abner and Israel, for it was God's plan that David should reign, and out of David's line, of course, would come his own son, the Lord Jesus Christ, who is to be king over all Israel as well as the world. Now, if Abner could change and make the right decision, then so can we. Scripture says that if any man be in Christ, he is a new creature. Old things are passed away. Behold, all things are become new. If you will turn to Christ today and receive him as Savior, as Lord, and as the King of your life, then you can begin a whole new chapter, just as the Scripture says. The promises that God made to Mary so many years before was that Christ should be great and shall be called the Son of the Highest, and the Lord will give him the throne of his father David, and he shall reign forever. Friends, this is the kind of thing we need to be supporting: the coming of the Lord Jesus Christ to be king over the world. If you have not followed his will and his way, then turn from following the house of Saul and support the house of David. Follow the plan of God for your life, and he will bless you.
1: 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Take the time to read a couple of verses from the Bible in the book of Matthew 11:28-29. Jesus says, "Come unto me, all you that labor and are heavy with burdens, and I will give you rest. Take my yoke upon you and learn of me, for I am meek and lowly in heart, and you will find rest unto your souls." Remember, this month we would like to make available a booklet called Encouraging Words from Classic Hymns, a 48-page, pocket-sized devotional booklet by Warner Press that pairs classic hymn lyrics with encouraging scripture. Featuring hymns like "Great is Thy Faithfulness" and "It is Well with My Soul," it provides daily spiritual reflection on God's faithfulness and love. To order your copy of the booklet, please write to Canada's National Bible Hour, Postal Box 1210, St. Catharines, Ontario, postal code L2R7A7 in the United States, Post Office Box 2010, Buffalo, New York, zip code 14233.

0: The proceeding was a paid commercial program. Unless otherwise identified, the guests on the program are employees of or otherwise represent the advertiser. The opinions expressed therein are those of the advertiser and do not necessarily reflect the views and policies of 980 CFPL. The following is a paid commercial program. Unless otherwise identified, the guests on the program are employees of or otherwise represent the advertiser. The opinions expressed therein are those of the advertiser and do not necessarily reflect the views and policies of 980 CFPL.
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2: Depression can feel like being stuck. 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
1: Did you ever get your head stuck somewhere when you were a kid? In between the bars of a fence or the banisters on the stairs? It's a common enough experience for it to have become a TV trope. One of the earlier on-screen portrayals of it aired back in 1959. I saw it on a rerun, on an episode of Leave It to Beaver. It's Saturday, and Beaver, a third grade boy, is at the park hunting for four-leaf clovers, as you do when you're a third grader in 1959, apparently. And Beaver, having spotted a coveted clover over yonder, sticks his head through the fence, the bars of an iron fence. But, aw, shucks, he gets his head stuck. Now, when the townspeople walk by, he keeps crouching low and looks down so they won't see him. And you're wondering, why isn't Beaver asking anyone for help? Well, it's a long story. On Friday, see, at the end of the school day after everyone had gone home, Beaver had accidentally gotten himself locked inside the school. And his family didn't know where he had gone. And it was getting dark out, and Beaver didn't want to get stuck there all weekend, so he pulls the fire alarm. The upshot of it was that he got to ride home in a fire truck. But when he got home, Dad gave him a stern talking to. Beaver, you upset and worried your mother, didn't you? Yes, sir. You cost the city a considerable sum of money. Did you even think about the danger to those men on the fire truck? No, sir. And you succeeded in making yourself a most conspicuous young man, didn't you? I guess so, sir. So Dad told Beaver to think next time, before he caused so much trouble and embarrassment. Now later, Beaver had to ask his older brother, Wally, "Wally, what does conspicuous mean?" And Wally had explained. You remember how last summer out at the lake when Larry was out swimming and he lost his swim trunks and his dad had to go out there with a towel and fetch him from the lake and everyone was laughing at him? That's conspicuous. They made fun of him for weeks. And so that's why. On the very next day, when Beaver gets his head stuck in the fence, he tries to hide in plain sight because he's too ashamed and embarrassed to ask for help. After about an hour of this, his brother Wally comes looking for him. He tried pushing and pulling Beaver's head through the bars to no avail. And so he tells Beaver that he's gonna have to go get Dad. "Don't get Dad," Beaver pleads. "He'll say I'm making a fuss and being conspicuous again." Wally says that maybe he can call the fire department then, because they got all kinds of saws and torches and junk like that to help get guys out of stuff like this. Beaver says, "Not the fire department. They're the ones I got conspicuous with before." Then Beaver gets an idea. "Maybe if I starve and got thin, then I could get out." "Nah, that's no good," Wally says. "Your head's the one thing on you that doesn't starve." Now, maybe you never got your head stuck in a fence. But you know what it's like to feel stuck. Emotionally, personally, professionally, like you're not going anywhere. Like you're not making any progress, not advancing. And there's nothing you can do about it. And even if you're not feeling stuck, you can bet that there are people close to you who are stuck. And they're just trying to be inconspicuous about it. Because everyone's got problems. Stuck is a way to describe depression. Researchers estimate that about 1 in every 15 people experience depression each year. And 1 in every 6 have it sometime in their lifetimes. Even children can have depression. Depression is more than feeling sad. Everyone is sad sometimes, but depression is deeper. Depression is when you feel sad or hopeless or anxious nearly every day, for most of the day. Or when activities that you used to enjoy don't interest you or give you much pleasure anymore. Or you notice a major change in your appetite, or you feel tired nearly every day. You feel worthless. You have trouble thinking and concentrating, or you keep having thoughts of death or suicide because you feel like you're stuck. If you have depression, or you know someone who does, the first thing to know is that you're not alone. The term depression might be newer, but it was here long ago. In earlier times, people used to call it melancholy or melancholia. It's something that people in this broken world have always struggled with. So you're not alone. And sometimes it's okay to be conspicuous. It's okay to ask for help. And there is help. You have people who care about you. And most importantly, you have a creator. The God who made you loves you. He sent me to tell you that. Now, how we got to be stuck in this broken world is a long story. It's not all our fault, but we do all share some of the blame. None of us is innocent. The root of it is that all of us, emotionally stuck or not, we try to hide from God in plain sight. We try to live for ourselves rather than for God and for our neighbors. But God, in His love, sends His word to get us unstuck from ourselves. The Bible gives the account of it. God started with a man named Abraham and his wife Sarah and their family. God sent them a word of hope. Call upon me in the day of trouble, and I will deliver you. God called Abraham's family to trust him and to be a most conspicuous word of hope from him for everyone. But even after they heard God's word, Abraham's family still got stuck on themselves. So God sent his word some more through the voice of the prophets. But even those guys, they sometimes got stuck. This was the case for the prophet Elijah. The account of it comes from the Bible's Old Testament, from the book of 1 Kings. Now earlier, Elijah had been a huge success. He was at the pinnacle of his career. People respected him. They listened to him. They turned back to God in droves because of the word Elijah spoke to them. But all it took was one critic to send him into a tailspin. Granted, she was a very powerful critic. Jezebel was her name, the evil queen who bowed down to the idol, the false god, Baal. And she had threatened to kill Elijah. And all these dark emotions came crashing down on him. And for about 6 weeks or maybe longer, he was down in an emotional pit. And he was certain he'd never get out of it. But God stuck with him. And the way God met Elijah in his depression offers hope for us. Whether you're in a rut or you're trying to walk with someone who is, listen to how it happened. As recorded in 1 Kings chapter 19. So Elijah went a day's journey into the wilderness, And he came to a juniper tree and sat under it. And he asked that he might die. He said, "Oh Lord, I have had enough. Take my life away from me, because I am no better than my fathers." Then he lay down and fell asleep under the tree. But look, an angel appeared and touched him and said to him, "Arise and eat." Elijah looked around and look, near his head, he saw a cake of bread baked over hot coals and a jar of water. And he ate some and drank and went back to sleep. And the angel of the Lord came back a second time and touched him and said, "Arise and eat, because the journey is too great for you." So he got up and ate and drank. And in the strength of that food, he went. He walked 40 days and 40 nights all the way to the mountain of God, to Mount Horeb, where God had met with Moses in the burning bush, where God had given his people Israel his covenant, his commands, and his promises. Elijah walked to that mountain. And there he found a cave and spent the night there. And look, the word of the Lord came to Elijah and spoke to him. "What are you here for, Elijah?" Elijah answered, "I have been very zealous for the Lord God Almighty, because the children of Israel have rejected your covenant. Your altars, they have torn them down. Your prophets, they have killed with the sword. And I am the only one left. And now they're trying to kill me too." Then God said, "Come out and stand on the mountain before the Lord. And look, the Lord was passing by. A wind, a great and mighty wind, tore through the mountains and broke the rocks to pieces before the Lord. But the Lord was not in the wind. And after the wind, an earthquake. But the Lord was not in the earthquake. And after the earthquake, a fire. But the Lord was not in the fire. And after the fire, a voice, a gentle whisper. And it happened when Elijah heard it, he covered his face in his cloak. And he went out and he stood in the mouth of the cave. And look, a voice said to him, 'What are you here for, Elijah?' And he said, 'I have been very zealous for the Lord God Almighty, because the children of Israel have rejected your covenant. Your altars, they have torn down. Your prophets, they have killed with the sword. And I am the only one left. And now they're trying to kill me too.' And the Lord said to him, 'Go back the way you came, through the wilderness of Damascus, and there anoint Hazael to be king over Syria, and anoint Jehu son of Nimshi to be king over Israel, and anoint Elijah son of Shaphat to be prophet in your place. And it will be that whoever escapes the sword of Hazael, Jehu will put to death, and whoever escapes the sword of Jehu, Elisha will put to death. But I have reserved in Israel 7,000 people, all whose knees have not bowed down to Baal, the idol, all whose mouths have not kissed him." So Elijah went on from there, and he found Elisha, the prophet who would carry on the work after him. Elisha became his apprentice, and God would continue to do his quiet and steady work, bringing judgment on sin and bringing hope for sinners. And Elijah knew that he was not alone. God helped Elijah. God sent his word. And that's how God helps you. He didn't just send another prophet. God's word himself came. He was born a man in the family of Abraham. He took the name Jesus. At first, his work was only a quiet whisper. But Jesus would make himself the most conspicuous of all. For me, for you. To turn us out of ourselves, to turn us back to God. They persecuted him for it, just like they did to Elijah. They didn't just try to take his life, though. They did it. People stuck on themselves, just like us, stuck Jesus on a cross. Jesus, let us make him a public embarrassment. And he rose from the dead because God refuses to leave us alone. God sticks with us. And for the last 70-some generations, Jesus has been conspicuously sending out his followers to speak God's word for others so that they would know that they're not alone. That's why we do this program. We conspicuously offer Jesus to help a world get unstuck again. You can share in this word. You can receive God's word and be a word of hope from God for others when they're stuck. Now, we can't do everything God did for Elijah, like sending gale force winds and an earthquake and a fire before he met him in a gentle whisper that can't be ignored. But notice, how the Lord started with something a little less conspicuous, something we could follow. He gives Elijah a snack. Now, granted, this is some special kind of snack since it sustained Elijah for a 40-day trek through the wilderness, but it was physical food nonetheless. You see, God knows we are physical beings who need physical sustenance. Sometimes depression is tied to the basic needs of the body, and God works through physical means to help, which may include a prescribed medication, a change in diet, some exercise, some rest, or sometimes just a grilled cheese sandwich is enough to change the mood. We are more than our bodies, though. We are relational beings, created to relate with God and with others, and depression is often tied to relational needs. See, God didn't just sustain Elijah with a snack. He also gives him a spacious relationship. God makes space for him, a safe space. When Elijah got to the mountain, two times God asked a question, a concern question, a curious question. What are you here for, Elijah? Or what brought you here? It's an open-ended question, an inviting question. God calls Elijah by name and makes space for him. Now, both times, God got the same answer from Elijah. The mighty prophet is stuck on a melancholy loop. Even after 6 weeks, he's still in a rut. And God gives his servants space to be sad. But even more than a snack and a spacious relationship with God, Elijah gets a role in the saga of God. What are you here for, Elijah? The question recalls a saga, a journey, a kingdom to come, a new creation on the way. This mountain, Mount Horeb, also called Mount Sinai, it's where, hundreds of years before, the word of the Lord came to Moses, another guy who sometimes got stuck in a rut. But God used Moses mightily to speak the word to God's people stuck in slavery in Egypt. He brought them out by a mighty word and led them to this very mountain. That's what this place is, where God made a covenant with them. God gave them his word, his commands, his promises. God married himself to these people so that through them, God would keep his promise for all people to never leave us alone. God kept his promise in Jesus. Jesus, God's word, came in a body like ours to share the sadness that was ours, to be stuck in death that is ours, so that in his resurrection, we could be His. God is committed to you for the long haul. God will get you there with physical sustenance, a spacious relationship, and resurrection from the dead. God will sustain you in this saga that stretches into eternity because this journey is too great for you on your own. But not for you in Jesus. So go to Him when you're in trouble. Pull that prayer alarm all day long. Make yourself as conspicuous with Jesus as you need, because He is not embarrassed of you, not in the least. It is His joy, in fact, to be stuck with you. In that episode of Leave It to Beaver, when Beaver got his head stuck in the fence, Wally, his older brother, did eventually go get their dad. Mom came too. And of course, they got Beaver unstuck. And as they're heading home for some grilled cheese sandwiches, Beaver tells his dad that he's sorry. Dad says, "Huh? Oh, Beaver, I'm sorry. Well, I should never say anything to you that would make you afraid to come to me when you're in trouble." Beaver says, "Gee, Dad, you mean you don't mind me getting in messes like this?" Dad says, "Well, I don't want you getting into trouble, but when you do, I want you to feel that we're your first ones to come to." And the Beaver says, "Gee, that's neat. Because when I'm growing up, well, I'll probably be using you for a lot of stuff like this." And in that manner of spacious relationship with God, how about we use what He gives us to make ourselves conspicuous and pray? Join me in this prayer from the Bible's book of Lamentations. "I called on your name, O Lord. From the depths of the pit, you heard my plea. Do not close your ear to my cry for help. You came near when I called you. You said, 'Do not be afraid.' You have taken up my cause, O Lord. You have redeemed my life. Through Jesus Christ, your Son, your Word, who lives and reigns with you in the Holy Spirit, one God, now and forever. Amen."
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1: Thank you, Mark. Today, I am visiting with Chris Mackey. He's our co-worker here at Lutheran Hour Ministries. He serves as content manager for U.S. Ministries. 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
3: Hi, Mike.
1: So we spoke together last week briefly about this Journey Through series that we're in. Journey Through Anxiety was last week. Journey Through Depression is this week. Next week, we're going to talk about Journey Through Ambition and how we go through these things as Christians. So tell us real quickly again about these other resources from Lutheran Hour Ministries that complement with this sermon series.
3: Yeah, we have a Project Connect booklet ministry that are printed booklets, easy to carry, that you can put in your pocket, and also that churches display. We have LHM Learn courses, online courses that have similar content but are in digital form, and you can watch it on your phone or your computer. And we also have Nurturing Your Faith studies. This is a series of studies that we put out each year. Each have four parts that are both published in the Lutheran Layman Quarterly and available online.
1: All right. So we're just adding to a library.
3: That's right.
1: And these are all free, and people can use them as they see fit.
3: Yep.
1: So let's talk in more detail about those video-based Bible studies. Let's say I wanted to lead a four-part Bible study with a small group at my church or with some neighbors or friends. How would you coach me on how to use these resources? It's like starting, where do I get them?
3: They're available both online and through the Lutheran Layman. They're published in the Lutheran Layman each quarter. And so they're just a published Bible study on paper that you can use and share. But they're also online. The actual study is in digital form in a PDF. And so you can download those and share them with friends, lhm.org.
1: All right. So then I found them. I've got the PDFs downloaded. I've got access to the videos. How would I go about using these to lead a study?
3: They're short enough where you could gather as a group and read the study together. It might take about 10 or 15 minutes. They have reflection questions throughout the study. You can stop and reflect together as a group. And then there's a video portion that is not essential. It's kind of a supplement to the study. For this series, our interviews with Dr. Rick Mars, who is an amazing resource. And also, if you're a study leader, you could, each person can access the studies beforehand and read through it and be familiar with the content. So you could jump right into the reflection questions as a group as well.
4: All right. Thanks for joining us, Chris.
3: All right, Mike. That was fun. Thanks.

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6: From the national newsroom of the Canadian Press, I'm Don Mitchell. A wildfire is still burning out of control near the BC village of Lytton. Emergency officials say the Saw Creek wildfire has triggered dozens of evacuation orders and watches in the area, affecting more than 230 properties. A more than 115-kilometer stretch of Highway 1 between Boston Bar and Cache Creek is also still closed. The wildfire broke out on June 19th, a couple weeks shy of the fifth anniversary of the June 30th, 2021 inferno that ravaged the town and claimed two lives. U.S. Vice President J.D. Vance is overseas today, meeting with senior Iranian officials. Before departing last night, Vance told reporters in Washington that he hopes to make progress on nuclear issues and Lebanon.
7: Vice President J.D. Vance is in Switzerland alongside President Trump's envoys, Steve Witkoff and Jared Kushner, for the next round of talks. ABC News contributor Mick Mulroy says he believes the Iranians think they have the upper hand.
8: They're getting most of the benefits that we never thought that we would concede to by any administration before we even get into the nuclear discussions.
7: The deal is also drawing criticism from some Republican lawmakers who call it a win for Iran. Allison Kosick, ABC News, New York.
6: Well, in a matter of days, the federal government is expected to declare its preferred bid between two competitors in a race to replace Canada's aging fleet of submarines.
9: The race will come to a draw soon as the next NATO summit is right around the corner in July, and Ottawa is looking to supply the Royal Canadian Navy with up to 12 new submarines. It's a large order, expected to be worth tens of billions of dollars, drawing in the attention of South Korea's Hanwha Oceans and Germany's TKMS. The two firms have battled hard since they were selected as the two qualified bidders last August. Ottawa is looking to replace the rapidly aging Victoria-class submarines within the next decade. John Kennedy, The Canadian Press.
6: And finally, 10 years ago this week, the United Kingdom voted to quit the European Union, setting off years of political turmoil and economic pain that persist today. Brexit, UK's messy divorce from the EU, has been cited as a cautionary tale as Albertans prepare to vote this fall on whether they should remain in Canada or hold a separation referendum at a later date. Lenny Kaplan is a former senior manager in Alberta's Finance and Treasury Department. He's put together some early estimates on the impact of separation and says renegotiating trade deals is going to come at a big cost.
10: And that's going to have an impact on consumer expenditures. That's going to have an impact on business investment. That's going to have, create uncertainty in the economy.
6: Alberta Premier Daniel Smith has said startup costs could add up to $400 billion if the province goes it alone. Kaplan says his estimates are in the same ballpark. Separatists say it's more like $6 billion. This is the Canadian Press. In sports and Major League Baseball, the Toronto Blue Jays will be aiming to close their three-game series at Wrigley Field today with a win over the Chicago Cubs. The Cubs won Friday's opener 16-2, and the Jays bounced back yesterday with an 8-6 come-from-behind win. Toronto right-hander Dylan Cease will be on the mound for today's rubber match, while Cubs counter with lefty Shota Imananga. There are four World Cup games today, including a Group G matchup between New Zealand and Egypt at BC Place Stadium in Vancouver. All four teams in Group G, which also include Iran and Belgium, had opening round draws. Elsewhere, Iran and Belgium play in Inglewood, California. Spain and Saudi Arabia square off in Atlanta, and Uruguay and Cape Verde play in Miami. And the visiting Saskatoon Mamba will be aiming to move one game ahead of 500 when they visit the Ottawa Blackjacks in Canadian Elite Basketball League action today. The 5-5 Mamba are third in the Western Conference, while the 4-7 Blackjacks are last in the East. From the Canadian Press, I'm Don Mitchell.
4: 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Unless otherwise identified, the guests on the program are employees of or otherwise represent the advertiser. The opinions expressed therein are those of the advertiser and do not necessarily reflect the views and policies of 980 CFPL.
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0: All right, let's get it started. Like the song says, my name is Michael Mullis. I'm a company called Mortgage Teacher. That's exactly what we do in the show. We teach you what's going on in the world of mortgages and how it affects us here in London and surrounding area. As I've said it before, we're, it's easy to get a mortgage, but who's out there to help you get rid of the mortgage? And that's what we want to create here at Mortgage Teacher. We have the team up the 403 here along Paris and Brantford right into Hamilton with the team out there. Of course, we head the other way up the 401. We got the Kitchener team that's helping a lot of people out. And then down here, London surrounding area between the Great Lakes, we got Long Point out that way to Lake Erie and of course Lake Huron right up to Goderich. So these are the areas that Mortgage Teacher really specialize in. And of course, I know who's listening to the show, so you're likely in this area if you listen to the show. So we're going to bring this home and teach how it relates to you. So let's be honest, a lot of new news. Let's start with the Blue Jays. That was tough. Moment of silence. Ah, that's okay. What an amazing year. I just can't believe all the highlights. Unbelievable. So as far as the big mortgage news, not to snore you to sleep too bad, but here's what we're talking about. We had Bank of Canada last week lower their prime interest rate 0.25. So we know a lot of you guys called in wondering what the interest rates are doing. Let me remind you, yes, that was for variable rate mortgage. So if you have a variable mortgage or you have a line of credit, your interest rate likely just went down 0.25%, maybe $60 to some people, maybe $100 a month. Hey, it all helps. So we're headed in the right direction. So that's the good news. As I mentioned on the show before, we're down southwestern Ontario. Folks, if there's a decision made from the Bank of Canada federally that way, they say the feds, sit and have their meeting. And there's another one in December before the end of the year. We'll wait and see what happens with that. But when they have this decision, keep in mind, they have to determine how it helps Canada across the board. So whether the housing market is different in Nova Scotia compared to the condo market in Vancouver, compared to, the new builds outside of Toronto, it varies, and all different areas have their different kind of success rate. I mean, down here in London and surrounding area, we've got St. Thomas really excited about that new battery plant. Now, there's a lot of skepticism. Is it going to go through? We will see. It looks like there is. But let's be honest, we've seen our government give a lot of money to other companies in the past, and there and behold, poor Cammy folks, hats off to you. I know a ton of my clients work out there, and that's tough seeing, our taxpayers' money go to corporations to give us jobs, and lo and behold, they end up leaving, and we don't have jobs. So we have some tough times that way, but again, we're getting through it, and hope and optimism, to be honest with you, that's what things are looking like. And a lot of other people out there, if you're listening to the show and you're like, listen, I don't need a mortgage. I'm not worried about this. Yeah, a lot of us made out like bandits. If we owned a house in 2015, let's just go back in time a little bit. The 5-year fixed rate was down at its all-time lowest. That was my favorite time in life. I got to market literally, legally, I could market. I have the lowest 5-year fixed ever. Because it was the first time the 5-year fix started to get down to 2.99% and even lower. So, like I said, I'm talking 2015. Okay, so you bought a house. Now, what's the most popular mortgage? The 5-year fixed. I mean, I would say about 85% of us like that 5-year fixed. So that's what we took in 2015. So, you buy a house in London for maybe $350,000, $400,000. You get a mortgage rate for 5 years of 2.99, and there we go. It's time to raise the family, or it's time to pay it down. Good to go. 5 years later, you're calling me because you're coming up for renewal. That's 2020 and 21. Oh, let's think of that time. Now you called me up and said, Mike, I bought my house for 400,000. My neighbor's is just like mine. In fact, I even have my basement finished. And they just sold theirs for $700,000. Did I just make $300,000 for living in my house? Yes, we did, folks. That's called inflation. And down here in the London and surrounding area, we did pretty good. Because, I mean, I go to mortgage conferences nationally and I get not chuckled at, but our house prices are still low. Some people in some parts of the country can't believe that you can still buy a house for $400,000, and we can. So we have some benefits down here. But now we're in 2020, 21, on this timeline I'm speaking of, and lo and behold, I have the lowest rates yet again. Now you can even get a 5-year fixed at what, 1.99, 1.84, 2.6. It's still all low. And these are the mortgages, 2020, 21, that are coming due now. Now, those were the lowest rates ever, yet again. I got to advertise that. Now, think about it, people. We made $300,000, and you can get me the cheapest money ever. Do you know how many people said, you want to what? Just give me another 100 grand. I'm going to put a pool in the backyard. Give me another 50 grand. I'm going to buy a second place, down payment for a place up north to get away. Maybe you took 200,000 out to, yes, it was very popular, the staycation. Put a pool in the backyard, renovate it, because in 2020, 21, we didn't know what it was going to look like if we could travel as much. So the staycation was very popular. I had many people in the business saying that pools were absolutely sold out in all of North America. It was hard to get a pool in 2021. So that's what we had back then. A lot of spending available and a lot of money. We all had equity in our house. So just think about that at street level. We bought a house, we all made hundreds of thousands of dollars. How does that work with the economy when you take 100,000 out, then you start booking contractors and all your material? And remember what it was like. You would book a contractor and they said, ah, I can't do the work till next year. What? That's how busy they were. In fact, I even hate to say it, I won't throw them under the bus, but I had a friend, he could have done a bathroom for a couple thousand. Instead, he priced out $6,000 because he literally did not want to do it. And instead, the people said, yes, I'll still pay that. And that's what was going on in, if you can recall, kind of 2021 going into 2022. So here we are, then we know 2022, 23, the rates took off right through the roof. Prime went all the way up to 7.2. Wow, folks, that's compared today at 4.45%. It's a big difference. Okay, so we were at 7.2, so I'm happy with today's rates. And if you were to book a contractor, you can. You could even price out three against each other. They're not as busy as they like to be. As far as material, if there's 10 selections, you have 10 selections, where back in 2022, out of 10 selections, maybe you could only get five because it was so hard to get things. So in a roundabout way, you can see how things are coming back. We're bouncing back, and I think this southwestern Ontario area is even going to bounce back quicker than others. We've always been known, like I said it before, guys, I've been doing mortgages here for 20, 24, 25, 5 years now. Wow, I'm old. Old as some of the dirt, they say. So I've seen it all here, ups and downs. And in London and surrounding area, we've always called it more steady Eddie. It's always on a small increase. And yeah, just as a small increase, nice and steady for everyone, and it's good value. So that's what I can kind of see here. Still, like I said, small increases, steady Eddie. Now, the big news, and that's what I want to get into here shortly. We just gave a really good example of how we, the homeowners in London and surrounding area, since about 2015, have benefited. We had a lot of money to be able to spend, and that gave a lot of work to people around. When everyone's spending money, everyone's work, and that's what makes the world go round, right? Well, what a perfect segue into the Canadian budget announcement. As you know, we just had a big announcement on what the budget is, and that's what we're going to talk about right after this news break. Again, I'm Michael Mullis from Mortgage Teacher, and well, London, surrounding area, how's it going with mortgages? How can we win? Feel free to look us up at Mortgage Teacher, read the reviews, let our friends do the talking for us, and I'll be right back after this news break.
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7: 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Unless otherwise identified, the guests on the program are employees of or otherwise represent the advertiser. The opinions expressed therein are those of the advertiser and do not necessarily reflect the views and policies of 980 CFPL.

All right, here we go again. My name is Michael Mullis, president of a company called Mortgage Teacher. And that's exactly what we're doing on this show today, folks. Teaching you what's going on in the world of mortgages and, like always, kind of bringing it home, how it affects us locally. And like I mentioned, London and surrounding areas. So to all you friends and neighbors, again, my name is Michael Mullis, president of a company called Mortgage Teacher. And that's exactly what we're doing on this show today, folks.

day, the brokerage I was with locally, and I don't mind bringing this out, a little shout out, because the company is since, not existing, and that's unfortunate. But I actually was able to meet Mr. Stubbs, Mike Stubbs, here on the show. As you know, we talk about mortgages on here, and we got to go see the London Knights Team of the Century movie. If you haven't seen it, folks, for the film festival downtown, what a great little show. My wife and I were able to make it out at that Wednesday showing, and of course they had ex-London Knights like Brandon Prust and Danny Sivret, Rob Schremp come in and do some interviewing after. A very, very well made documentary. Shout out to everyone involved. That was a great flick. So of course Mike and I got talking about mortgages, and of course we jumped on that day because that was a Wednesday, and that was the Bank of Canada announcement that they reduced the rate again, folks, as I mentioned earlier in the show. So we see variable coming down another quarter, and that's going to reflect in your payments. If you have a variable rate mortgage or a line of credit, you're going to see the rate keep coming down again. So that's of course one of the big topics we talked about. And locally, I just want to say a big shout out that we've been helping people out since even back in that day. And oh, as I was saying, the London Knights, the old OMAC Mortgages logo kept coming up, and that was the old brand back in 2005. Wow, that long ago. But that's who I was involved with, OMAC Mortgages, and we used to market, "Don't go to the banks, come to us." And I get it, because we would compete against the banks, and it was a tough go, because when you're banking at your bank. But now what has happened since 2005, 20 years later, I can't believe I'm saying this. Go into your bank, it's very difficult to build that relationship. I mean, when you think about the evolution of banking, we don't go into the bank anymore and get investing advice. We usually get a financial planner. We don't go into a bank and get life insurance. We get that through a broker. We usually don't go into the bank and get car insurance. We have different companies out there that help us do that, and possibly a broker. And those are all assets, things that protect us, investing and insurances. Now, on the debt side of life, let's think about, ooh, debt. I hate debt too. But credit cards, you used to go into your bank to get them, but now there's so many different ways to get a credit card. Whether it's a Costco card or Home Depot card, there's lots of other ways to get cards out there. Car loans, this is the one that I've really noticed. Way back in the 90s, when I got my car loan, I did go into my branch to get a car loan. But nowadays, you would go to even a used dealership and they would lay out three different types of loans and you pick one. So that has really changed. We don't really use the branches for the relationship of a car loan. The point I'm getting at, folks, we still might use the bank. I use the bank. But we may not use the advice from them, because let's be honest, it's bias. That's who writes the paycheck. They're selling a product, where what we do at Mortgage Teacher, we negotiate with all the big banks. I mean, I'm proud to say we've got some of the big banks that we work with locally. I mean, I've said it before, I live out Dorchester way, just east of London, and of course up West Way. We're also relocating and hanging out up in the Graham Bend area and getting to know that area. So you're getting to know the local banks, and it's very much TD gets brought up just because those branches are in those areas. So of course, a lot of people bank there and a lot of people get mortgages there. Well, now what's happening? We get at Mortgage Teacher get to do the mortgage for you, send it to head office for a wholesale rate, same as a car dealership does. And then of course, we can still send it to your branch. So, say you have a friend there named Stephanie can still help you out with the mortgage and set up the payment in the account. So it's a win-win-win for everyone, folks. You get a discounted rate. We get to write up another mortgage. Your relationship at your bank still gets to help you out. So really, all that happens is maybe the bank didn't make as much money on the interest rate as they could have, but that's all good. So perfect segue into spending, because earlier in the show, I was talking about, from owning a house in 2015 to, 2025 now, how much money we have made just for living in the house. Inflation, our houses are worth a lot more now. Possibly if you bought a house in maybe 2023, maybe it's not worth more today because it's only 2 or 3 years later. This is what we're talking into, what we're going to see next in Canada as far as, the next 2 years, 5 years, maybe even 10 years. And
This is why, folks, there was a big announcement this week.

And this is the budget. Yes, the big budget on Canada's plan. And it's a big one. It's probably the biggest spend and the biggest plan we've ever seen. So big promises, big debt, big impact. But how does this affect kind of families right here in London? So, for example, this is kind of what just happened, by the way, in case you haven't read or heard. Ottawa just announced a 78 billion deficit. That's right, which unfortunately is a lot higher than all expected. In fact, maybe double. Now, what does this mean? Well, it's kind of like this, folks. Like I was saying earlier, let's just say you took a $200,000 loan against your place and you planned on getting all these home rentals done, maybe getting a new car, and maybe helping get the kids started. But like that's how the government's treating this loan. It's all for future investment. As long as the interest rates stay low, that's their plan. So that's kind of like you borrowing all this money, hoping that interest rates are going to stay low. Where if you start spending this $200,000 and the credit card bill kind of all of a sudden comes in later, that's when the hurting part can be. So just to break down a little bit on what we see there, okay, as far as the announcement, let's break this down here. Okay, 25 billion for housing. So that's a good sign. They really focused and listened to the Canadians saying that they got to pick up housing, got to make it more affordable somehow. So more supply, faster builds. We'll see if it really comes down to less red tape. We all know that's the problem with builders out there getting things going. So they're going to try to hopefully ease the pricing on houses. So they are putting a 25 billion into housing. Now, infrastructure. This is big. $115 billion towards infrastructure. That's a big announcement. So better roads, ports, transit, you know. So this is the kind of growth that really fuels a lot of jobs and housing. So this can be good. Get a lot more people work. We like to hear this, you know, money going into that. Big one, we don't see this as often when it comes to military, but $30 billion on defense. I mean, let's be honest, we watch the news, maybe it's on Twitter or X, but you know, maybe we're getting the elbows up with the neighbors. We've never seen defense spend like this. I've heard multiple stories, my brother-in-law even being on His Majesty, like a battleship. We haven't put money into that since 90s. Even that ship was built in the 70s, and now we're going to build a whole bunch more ships. So we really see a big spend on defense that we haven't really seen, but well needed for sure. So Bank of Canada, you know, they're not influenced by politics. We know that. They could raise rates at any time. It all depends on this inflation rate. We got to watch that because that's what could get dangerous. If inflation and this spending starts happening, I mean, let's be honest, guys. If you get a loan, $200,000, and you start spending, all of a sudden that can cause inflation. And I think the announcement, it was only at 2.4 and raising. So they always want to stay between 2 and 3% on the inflation rate. So as Canadians, if you want to see what the rates are doing, keep an eye on inflation, and that's going to help determine what direction it could go. So, like I mentioned before, folks, this is more the more feedback on how we can relate to this spend, this budget. I mean, a lot of people are pretty upset from it. Of course, we know the opposing parties are going to have some things to say because they don't like to see that kind of spend. So there was one I didn't notice or I didn't bring up, and it's, you know, super deductions. So they're going to allow bigger write-offs for businesses. Okay, that's good for businesses locally. Other than that, immigration pullback. So they're going to be a little harder on temporary residents here. This should help hopefully put an ease on housing, maybe even rent, definitely healthcare pressure. Oh gosh, we definitely need some help, you know, easing that waiting room. As you all know, as we go into the waiting room, it has definitely changed over the last 10 or 15 years. And this one, a trim, not the best trim off the fat, perhaps some say, but we're going to see about 40,000 jobs let go in the public sector. And that's 60 billion in savings over the next 5 years. So they're really going to cut back on government jobs to go put the money into house growth or home growth, house building, as we said. Now, one point here, as far as the building houses, faster builds, more supply. Is this the opening of, you know, the modular homes? Are they big homes that we're used to, or are we going to see a change in how the homes are built? That's a big thing we're hearing more in the trending too. That, you know, we need affordable housing. There's housing, but then we need affordable housing. So it'll be interesting to see, folks, but let's just summarize all this locally, what it brings down to London. Hey,
This is good. This is good news. Like I said before in the show, things, it's not a dead market. It's frozen, and I think it's thawing. We're going to see this over winter. Things are going to thaw. So maybe freeze up for a bit, as winter always does. But then watch next spring. So just to be blunt, real estate agents, financial planners, there's opportunity in investments. And as far as real estate, this could be the last few months of a buyer's market. So you heard it here first, folks. We're going to maybe see some changes over the winter by all the push here we see from the government, all the spending. I mean, this is what we're going to see in the next few years. So 2 years, 3 years from now, seems like they're going to be ready to get this market going. Again, I'm Michael Mullis from Mortgage Teacher, and we're going to sign off. Enjoy this fall weekend, and we'll be talking soon. Right from here, signing off from Mortgage Teacher. Take care, folks. Have a good one.

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0: The following is a paid commercial program. Unless otherwise identified, the guests on the program are employees of or otherwise represent the advertiser. The opinions expressed therein are those of the advertiser and do not necessarily reflect the views and policies of 980 CFPL.
10: History is always being made, of course, but this week is notable. Monday was the first full day of trading for SpaceX after its market debut the week before. Officially the largest initial public offering, or IPO, in history.

0: The public trading of SpaceX made its CEO, Elon Musk, the first trillionaire in history. But right now, most of the world's attention is riveted on the world's most popular sport, which is not baseball, hockey, basketball, or even American football. No, it's the sport the rest of the world calls football. And we've just seen the first full week of the month-long World Cup. This one making history with a record 48 countries competing. Now, in the free market economy and in sports, competition is generally seen as a good thing. But when it comes to our ultimate allegiance, let there be no competition in our hearts to the Lord Jesus Christ. Welcome to Haven on the Weekend. I'm David Wolin, sharing the great story that's all about Jesus. We're in a series called Jesus Through the Eyes of John. In the weekday series, we were talking about the Gospel of John and tracing the themes of light and life. But today, I wanted to share with you an unexpected, I guess you could call it an extension of the original interview that I did with the producer and the director of Light of the World. As we continued to talk after recording the first couple of programs, Brennan McPherson, the producer, opened up about the process of making the film.
1: We went through incredible pressures on this film. Mm. I mean, just unbelievable.
0: Yeah, unbelievable.
1: And like he said, I lost my brother to cancer. And I mean, it was just personal calamity after personal calamity.
0: Yeah.
1: And just to know that we survived it was a miracle. But that God worked through it in so many different ways is the second miracle.
0: Brennan McPherson, producer, and John Schaefer, the director of the film Light of the World, will be back with us shortly. But first, I want to give a very special thank you to the Haven listeners who have already jumped in generously and made their contribution toward helping us here at Haven to reach our fiscal year-end goal. This is a make budget goal with a June 30 deadline, and we run a very lean ship here at Haven. This is about what it takes to keep the ministry afloat. We started this month needing to raise $764,000. Early giving provided a big boost, but there is still a sizable chunk left. And I know these are unusual economic times, but after 9 decades of continuous ministry at Haven, we've seen the truth that our God is the one with the cattle on the thousand hills, and perhaps He's placed you in a position today of significant stewardship. You do have some funds set aside to give when there's a need. And this is a moment of need here at Haven. We still need to raise $430,000. We only have a couple of weeks left. So would you ask the Lord about how He may be leading you to help with this need? And of course, we'd love to send you Light of the World on DVD. Just let us know when you make your gift, and we'd love to send it with our thanks. The phone number is 865-HAVEN. 865-HAVEN, or you can give online at haventoday.org. Just look for the DVD and the button that says Request This Offer. Again, haventoday.org. And now, on the theme of light, here's the City Harmonic getting us started on this Haven Today with their song, Let There Be Light. From

0: The song is Let There Be Light from the City Harmonic, connecting the dawn of creation when God spoke and said, Let there be light, and then 2,000 years ago, the dawn of our salvation when the light of the world was sent to deliver us from the dominion of darkness and transfer us, as Colossians 1 says, to the kingdom of his beloved Son, in whom we have redemption, the forgiveness of sins. This is Haven Today. I'm David Wolin. In a moment, we're going to hear again a little extension of my original interview, which we heard in full last week with the director and producer of the film Light of the World. Then, after recording the first couple of programs together, I was thinking we were going to end things there, but the conversation just kept going, and we decided to keep recording, and I'm so glad we did. A few unexpected turns and topics came up, and I think this turned out to be my favorite part of the interview. And so to get us back into the conversation, we'll play a little clip from the very end of the film, which I think for parents and grandparents in particular, knowing that this is where the film ends is actually something we would want to know and do appreciate deeply. Here's the youngest apostle, John, speaking with his father Zebedee, who up until this point had not believed in Jesus. And no, this is not directly from Scripture. They're not pretending that it is, but this is the way the film transitions the flow of the story, which has ended with the risen Jesus going back up into heaven. And then they sort of turn to the audience and say, this invitation to follow Jesus, it's open to you right here, right now, today. So would you like to come and follow Jesus?
1: John, I ran.
2: I can see you ran.
1: I ran out of reasons not to believe. I see now. It was your faith in Jesus that always led you down the right path. Even when everything seemed hopeless, you believed. I'm ready, but how do I...
2: It starts with a prayer. Jesus, you died upon a cross.
1: Jesus, you died upon a cross.
2: And rose again to save the lost. And
1: rose again to save the lost.
2: Forgive me now of all my sin. Come be my Savior, Lord, and friend. Change my life and make it new. And help me, Lord, to live for you.
0: John Schaefer, director of Light of the World, and Brennan McPherson, who produced it, welcome both again to Haven Today.
3: Hello, hello.
4: Thanks for having us again.
0: Light of the World is an animated film, and it is created, I think, with children in mind. I'll let you articulate that a little bit more clearly. And John, we'll turn to you. You're a seasoned director in film. This is not your first film project. I know you've been using film for a long time to share the good news of Jesus. So talk to us about the idea behind this film and how you entered into it.
4: Yeah, this is my first directorial debut, and I work closely with Tom Bancroft, my co-director in that. And I would say for Brennan, the vision that he had, it's originally Brennan's vision talking about, hey, we have this gospel presentation, but what is that, so to speak, top of the funnel? What is that thing that they could have a better understanding with? And so from there, it was just kind of creating what would an animated feature film look like? My background comes from animation, but Brennan's vision and his heart, like, he loves 2D animation. I love 2D animation. And for us, we thought, if we're going to tell a story about Jesus, you know, there's been so many stuff, live action, CGI animation. What if we went to the old school way? What happens if Disney of the 90s was going to make a movie about the life of Jesus? What could that be? And so that's where we have that vehicle of it's that coming of age film using John as we're witnessing him go through life, him coming into a adulthood at the age of 13 based on their culture and discovering, you know, the challenges of what it's like to live in Roman oppression and hearing two sides of a story, his mother who believes in a Messiah that's going to come to help them, save them. But then a father who is all about, hey, if we work really hard, you know, pay our taxes, Rome will leave us alone. And that's his world, and that's the story where we wanted to start off of. And I think just my experience working on Superbook, seeing how effective animation is, mm-hmm. how non-threatening form of a media it is. Mm-hmm. And actually, it's just not for children, though we made this film for children, what you see with Superbook, but it's such an engaging way to tell the story that adults engage with it as well. And that was kind of really our starting point there. Mm.
3: Yeah, we intended it to be like a Disney or Pixar film where the whole family goes together and they all love it for different reasons, where there's enough nuance, there's enough real stakes and and complexity that an adult would be captured from beginning to end, but also the kids can understand it. So it's not hard to grasp.
5: Let's talk about where the film actually ends. You ended the film with, functionally, the Sinner's Prayer, which obviously that's the Sinner's Prayer is not in Scripture. I know that there are a lot of folks out there that kind of feel like it is Scripture, but that itself is an adaptation of the teaching of Scripture as a whole, and then articulating it in such a way that it brings it together in a way that is complete but simple. And I thought, you know what, that was an artful way to do that and to bring people to kind of a fork in the road moment after having seen and heard the scriptural story of the life, death, resurrection of Jesus, and then having an opportunity to follow him and for this to be a moment of decision. So let's just talk about where that ends. And the context of this is your ministry, the Salvation Poem Project. So walk us through what that is. And I actually would like to, for us to hear that word for word.
3: Sure. So the ministry was formed around this song, the Salvation Poem, which is a 6-line song. It's like the simplest song you've ever heard other than, you know, some of those nursery rhymes growing up. But the original vision was, what if Mary had a little lamb, carried the message of eternal salvation, and you couldn't forget it even if you tried, and everyone in the world was in that same boat? What kind of impact would that have spiritually on people? And the reason why we ended the film with John leading his father, spoiler alert, leading his father in the Salvation Poem prayer is not because we believe there's something magical about it. It's not at all. First of all, it's just something we own that is a core of who we are as a ministry. And it's a way of clarifying the gospel in ultimate simplistic terms. And that's really, really useful for our target demographic of like putting the stamp at the end of this is the gospel.
5: Yeah.
3: If you forget everything else, but you remember just this, this is the most important thing for you to walk away understanding. And also it shows the capstone of John's character arc. He becomes the evangelist we know him to be. We know from Scripture that to accept Christ, to actually follow him, you have to repent, turn away from your sin, your old way of life, and choose to put your faith in Jesus as the only way to be saved from your sin and to experience new life through the Holy Spirit. The Sinner's Prayer is just one way of having a doorway to doing that, right? You know, it is a doorway to a ongoing progressive relationship with Christ and the Holy Spirit. And so we just really wanted to have this capstone that finished John's character arc and it was natural to the story and that gave people an opportunity to understand how they can make the decision for themselves and to see themselves in John's shoes. So that's why that was so important for us. And it like John said, it was like a mirror of his own relationship with his father, of leading his father to Christ. And so it was a very personal thing as well. But that makes it also very useful as a ministry tool because we have this very explicit call to faith.
5: Yeah.
3: And even after that, in like just before the credits, we have the characters speak to the audience, break the fourth wall and say, we all have to make this decision. If you want to make this decision, scan this QR code, go through this, you know, simple course to understand the significance of what it means to make a commitment to Christ.
4: All right, and that was a challenging thing there too, because a lot of the team, when we were working on the film, they're like, "Ah, why are you guys doing that?" You know, and we had to go through the Motion Picture Association for the approval because for the rating and that stuff. So we thought, okay, if it's not going to work, they're going to stop it right there and they can't get a theatrical run. They approved it, the Motion Picture Association. So yeah. And you know, to Brennan's point, like, Superbook, the series, there's 65 episodes in 71 languages. Every one of those episodes end with a salvation poem. So just from CBN, the Christian Broadcasting Network, who produces Superbook, you know, their records internally with all of the, they do a lot of research and all that stuff. And over a billion people have sung that song, have heard that song worldwide. So for us, a lot of people, Salvation Poem, Light of the World might be new to them, but that song has been used since 2011, has moved on over a billion people. And I have no idea how many millions have come to know the Lord through that song. I know they do all the kind of surveying and all that afterwards, but it's we're just at the beginning stage of who we are, you know, and where we're going to go.
5: So, John, you were just mentioning that there were a lot of people that were working on this film, as is true, I think, of really any film. And that's one of the nuances, I think, also in filmmaking. Often, even with Christian films, there are non-believers who work on it. It's just kind of how it is because there's so many hands involved. How did this film affect them?
4: I would say like there was over 400 people who worked on this film worldwide. I would say at least 80% of them were not people of faith, people of completely different lifestyles, things like that. And one of the things that I think we became the first time, like I think some of them, when they would talk with us, were like, oh, you don't judge us. You're not that. There's a frozen perception of who we are because most of them says, well, Christians, all we hear about is what they disapprove of. We don't know what you're for. We just know what you're against. And I think that was the opportunity where we could share about our faith. And so a lot of stuff about our film, we had to explain something through a testimony, something we went through so they could have a better understanding how to apply it to an animation, how to apply it to a storyboard. But all of a sudden, they started realizing like, oh, you're saying this happened to you. You're saying a miracle happened to your son. You're saying like Brennan lost his brother during this film, you know, and that stuff. And how he was able to survive that mentally and physically, you know, just all the stuff of losing someone. Those became the points where that it was real now. And then they would reach out to us and, you know, privately, many of them, to say, hey, this is going through my life. I know you believe. Could you say a prayer for me? And many times we would just stop and pray with them right there. And we would always try to encourage them, saying, hey, you know what? You don't have to always ask us. You can actually start the conversation. It's not about a prayer. Talk to them like how you just said everything, what you just shared with me or with Brennan. Just share that to him, you know? And that, and so for some, we have heard amazing stories that they have done that, you know, they're developing a relationship, but
3: bought a Bible, started reading it.
5: Praise the Lord.
4: So the movie was affecting people's lives before the movie was not even done.
3: It was the first step of the actual ministry work was how we actually worked with these people. And I know that's something that we talked a lot about in the production is, you know, we're Christian filmmakers. You always say we're Christian filmmakers, not because we make Christian films, but because of how we make the films. And that is important, you know, and there are people out there who are Christians making Christian films, but aren't doing it in a very Christian way all the time. And, you know, on my worst days, I probably wasn't the best example as well. But that's where we've had to have grace with each other. And we went through incredible pressures on this film. I mean, just unbelievable.
5: Yeah, unbelievable.
3: And like he said, I lost my brother to cancer. And it was just personal calamity after personal calamity.
5: Yeah.
3: And just to know that we survived it was a miracle. But that God worked through it in so many different ways is the second miracle. And, you know, it was very raw. And them seeing that raw, real side of this is what it looks like to walk out your faith when your life falls apart was valuable.
5: You know, I will second that just by experience. When you set out to do something, when the Lord calls you to do something within the kingdom, when there's a kingdom initiative of significance, it's remarkable how much adversity that you have to face and how much of that is spiritual. And we know God is sovereign. I mean, we know that going in. But yet we experience some category of calamity or just blow after blow after blow after blow. And it's a testing of our own faith that proves out what's really true. It's almost an authenticating of whatever the thing is that we're called to do. But we have a hard time processing that.
3: We do, yeah.
5: Within, you know, within our the things that we have, quote unquote, control over, you know, the things that we craft and try to streamline processes and make happen. Like, we're about efficiency, eliminating obstacles and barriers, like making things easier, making things work better. And it seems like the Lord doesn't work that way.
3: He's focused on transforming.
5: He's focused on transforming, and that includes us, who are involved in it.
3: And sometimes it doesn't look like, I'm a beautiful butterfly. Sometimes it looks like, ow, this hurts.
5: Yeah.
3: There's so much pain and pressure that you go through to be refined. But that's God's process so many times. He uses our pains and our joys and all of the different sort of ups and downs of life to direct us and to carve us out. And it's an important process.
4: Mm. And I think that's also what makes it real to the outsiders, where it feels authentic. This isn't just them talking and preaching that, oh, man, you know, it's authentic, it's real. And I think that's what shows up on the screen. That's where there's that connection, that it's connecting with audience and people, because there's an authenticity that we couldn't create, but what we went through and we applied it to there. And then from there, to be honest, it's the Holy Spirit that takes off from there. Like everything we could talk about, what we did right, all the stuff, bringing on people with Disney experts and all the stuff, at the end of the day, God made it happen. It is literally the Holy Spirit is what's moving on people and what's hitting those people to go see that movie or turn on the TV or buy the DVD or whatever. It's the Holy Spirit doing the work there. Our job is, God's like, do you trust me to make this that's bigger than you? That's all I need from you. I'll run it from there. And that's what we did.
5: Well, the final product certainly testifies to the Lord's hand on what you were working on, what he called you to do. And I'm glad that you added in this some of these little pieces of your own personal testimonies of what was going on when the film was in its making. That in another way, I think, kind of authenticates the Lord's purpose and work in it. So, yeah, thank you both, John and Brennan, for your work on this film, Light of the World, and for sharing with us on Haven today. This is great.
3: Thanks, David.
4: Thanks, David.
6: Tell me about this Jesus.
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5: A little clip there from Light of the World. You're listening to Haven Today. I'm David Wolin. And as we close, two quick things. There is still a budget gap for Haven as we approach our fiscal year end on June 30th. 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We do need to reach this goal. So would you be praying for Haven? And also, would you ask the Lord how he may be leading you to contribute and help meet this need? And when you do give, please be sure to request Light of the World on DVD. 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I'm David Wolin. Won't you come back again next time? We'll be keeping it all about Jesus. It's the great story here on Haven Today. For your walk with Jesus, I'm David Wolin with Haven Today, inviting you to anchor your day in God's Word. When times are good, we often forget about God. But when we're struggling, that's when our pain snaps us back to our senses and we cry out to Him again. Sometimes the Lord answers quickly, but more often we have to wait. 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I have heard them crying out, and I am concerned about their suffering."
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12: From the National Newsroom of the Canadian Press, I'm Don Mitchell. An out-of-control wildfire near the village of Lytton in British Columbia is believed to be burning 6 square kilometers of woodland this morning. Emergency officials say evacuation orders for some residents near the Saw Creek wildfire is still in place, which affects more than 230 properties. The Lytton First Nation has also issued an evacuation order for some of its residents. The regional district has declared a state of emergency in Lytton and Blue Sky County as 130 firefighters, 9 helicopters, and structure protection crews work to contain the flames. Overseas, Vice President J.D. Vance has arrived in Switzerland for the next round of talks to solidify an interim deal to end the war in Iran.
13: Mr. Prime Minister.
14: Vice President J.D. Vance.
13: Good to see you, man.
14: How are you?
13: Good. Thank you.
14: Wonderful to meet you.
12: That's Vance, along with Special Envoy Steve Witkoff and Jared Kushner, meeting with one of the key players in the negotiations, Pakistani Prime Minister Shehbaz Sharif. The group meeting during a photo op with reporters in the picturesque city of Lucerne. While the high-level direct talks between the U.S. and Iran begin, fighting in Lebanon continues to threaten the negotiations. ABC News foreign correspondent Britt Klenet is in Israel.
15: At least 28 people have been killed in Lebanon since the ceasefire deal, according to the Lebanese state media, and at least one Israeli soldier has been killed, according to the IDF. Israel saying it targeted Hezbollah in response to incoming fire, Hezbollah accusing Israel of striking first. With the fighting in southern Lebanon escalating, Iran announcing on Saturday that it's shut the Strait of Hormuz, citing the strikes.
12: Meanwhile, Iran claims to have closed the Strait of Hormuz, a key oil transit route, although U.S. Central Command disputes this, saying traffic continues today. High oil and gas prices are expected to push inflation higher when Statistics Canada reports its consumer price index for May tomorrow.
16: The devil will be in the details as economists look for any signs that the cost at the gas pump is causing inflation to heat up elsewhere. TD Bank senior economist Andrew Henchich says gasoline prices rose in May, so that will push inflation higher for the month, but oil prices have since come off their highs. The price of oil fell after the U.S. and Iran reached a memorandum of understanding to end the war and reopen the Strait of Hormuz to tanker traffic. The annual inflation rate was 2.8% in April. The consensus among economists is that inflation rose year over year to 3% in May. Michelle Zedekian, The Canadian Press.
12: And finally, a small town west of Montreal has decided to officially recognize trees as living beings with rights of their own. The resolution adopted by Taras Bedroy on June 9th says trees deserve protection and have the right to live, grow, and regenerate. Mayor Michel Bordeaux says the community was inspired to act after viewing a film by Quebec filmmaker André Durocher. He says the film convinced the residents that trees are living beings that live, breathe, and communicate with each other, not unlike humans. This is the Canadian Press. In sports and the World Cup, superstar Mo Salah and Egypt face off against New Zealand in Vancouver tonight. It's the third match at BC Play Stadium, and there's a lot at stake for supporters of the All Whites and the Faroes. New Zealand, Egypt, Belgium, and Iran all sit on 1 point in Group G after a pair of draws. In the late game yesterday, Ayase Uwadea scored twice and added an assist as Japan beat Tunisia 4-0 in Group F. Japan moved into a first place tie with the Netherlands, both with a win and a draw. Tunisia's two straight losses puts them out of the tournament. And in Major League Baseball, the Toronto Blue Jays will close out their three-game series with the Chicago Cubs at Wrigley Field today. The Cubs won Friday's opener 16-2, and the Jays bounced back yesterday with an 8-6 come-from-behind win. Toronto right-hander Dylan Cease will be on the mound for today's rubber match, while Cubs counter with lefty Shota Ibanaga. From the Canadian Press, I'm Don Mitchell.
17: And even less patience for his kid. Funny on screen, but as a father, absolutely terrible. Okay, worst TV dads. Let's get to number 4.
18: If Trinity was drinking and driving, I mean, that would be a big deal. But she wasn't. She had my open liquor in the car, going to the store to get her dad a bag of chips, which, what the big problem with that? Shouldn't be taken downtown for that. The car didn't do anything wrong. Why throwing that away?
19: You got no inspection. It's not registered. Driven by a minor while in possession of alcohol.
18: Well, can I at least get my stuff out of there, please, first?
17: Ricky from one of my favorite shows of all time, Trailer Park Boys. Maybe not the best role model, but at the same time did have his undying love for his daughter, Trinity. But yeah, as a father, maybe not the best. But nobody better at bumming chips and smokes. Okay, off we go. Worst TV dads, number 3.
20: What do you want to do now?
21: I got an idea. How about you all sit there quietly while I make dad noises?
22: Ran over and go to the John.
17: Peter Griffin, one of TV's worst dads because he's neglectful, he bullies his daughter Meg relentlessly, he prioritizes his own selfish desires over their well-being, and emotionally is about 11 years old. And unlike Homer Simpson, by the way, who at least loves his kids, Peter shows zero genuine affection, which makes him one of TV's worst fathers. Okay, we're nearing the top of the mountain here. Let's get to number 2.
23: You're saying you're angry because you did something stupid and you got grounded. Someday soon, you're going to have families of your own. And if you're lucky, you'll remember the little moments. Like this.
17: First one that made the list that I was a little surprised by. I thought there'd be more fans of Tony Soprano. You know, good dad with the bad background. I mean, yeah, I guess when you're part of the mafia and you whack people, that's not necessarily a good thing. But he was kind of protective of his family. He did it all for his family. It's also like another guy who didn't make this list, Walter White from Breaking Bad. Another father that could be considered a very bad dad on TV, but didn't even crack the top 5. Okay, we've been through 5, 4, 3, 2. There's only one spot to fill. Let's get to it.
24: 4. The call costs more than the car.
25: Yes, and it costs more than the condom I should have used the night you were conceived.
17: Few things quite like the comebacks of Al Bundy from Married with Children, who tops our worst TV dad poll, according to those from the Maple Ridge Farmers Market. Relentless in his comebacks, relentless in his disgruntledness towards his family, and an unforgettable television dad character. There were a few that also didn't make the list, including Archie Bunker, Frank Gallagher of Shameless, who was an alcoholic who abandoned his 6 kids, got high, blew through their money, and disappeared for weeks. And Tywin Lannister of Game of Thrones, maybe one of the most evil dads, sentenced his son Tyrion to death for a crime that he knew he did not commit. Okay, let's rinse our palate. Now we've got the bad stuff out of the way. Let us focus on the 5 best TV dads. Let's start with number 5.
26: No, we can go. We can go as soon as you tell me what the hell you're doing in a place like this at 12:30 at night, and then we can go, yeah.
27: I know I'm grounded and everything. Can you just really not yell at me right now? I came here just chasing some boy and got him completely humiliated because guess what? He has a girlfriend.
26: What's going on with you and Matt? What's wrong with that?
27: There's nothing wrong. That's the point, okay? Matt's perfect, right? And we're the it couple. I feel so guilty for feeling like this.
26: If you leave Matt, no one is going to love you any less. You realize it.
17: Coach Eric Taylor from Friday Night Lights, portrayed by actor Kyle Chandler. He was the head football coach of the Dillon Panthers and later, of course, the East Dillon Lions in the fictional town of Dillon, Texas. The reason he makes the list is not only was he great with his daughter, but also felt like a father figure to the 52 football players that suited up for the Panthers each season. And then, of course, he led them to a state championship, but I digress. Okay, upward we go. Let's get to the number 4 best television dad.
28: Oh, my... Oh, okay, Maggie, put it down. Okay, now put it down. Oh, okay, that's quite enough. It's not funny anymore.
17: I mean, come on, how do you not put Homer Simpson on this list? The guy works at a nuclear power plant to try and put food on his family's table. His kid's a brat. He's got the prodigy daughter. And of course, he's got the softest spot for the littlest of the 3. And a very cool dog in Santa's Little Helper. Say what you want about Homer Simpson, but aside from wringing out his kid's neck from time to time, he's one heck of a television dad. Okay, onward and upwards. Let's get to number 3.
29: I mean, I want you to think that all these years that I've been out here just ain't worth nothing. You know, that you've just been wasting your time with me. Look, Uncle Phil, I just don't want you to think that I'm that same stupid kid I was when I first moved out here.
30: How could you possibly believe that that's what I'd be thinking? Look at you. You're moving out on your own. You're going to finish college in a year. You're becoming a man. Man, I'm damn proud.
17: Uncle Phil, whose real name, Philip Banks, played by James Avery, he's one of TV's greatest fathers. He mastered the perfect balance of stern discipline and unconditional love. He treated Will like his own son if he watched Fresh Prince of Bel-Air, constantly teaching him life lessons and being there in crisis moments like the greatest episode I've ever seen, where he embraced Will after his estranged biological father abandoned him yet again. He was imposing, he had a gruff exterior, but Uncle Phil had deep compassion that made him a role model for Carlton, Ashley, and Will. Very cool dad. I actually think he could be higher up the list. We are down to two. The two top television dads. Let's get you to the runner-up.
0: We have to write a report about a disease, and I got the worst one. This is a joke.
1: Actually, it's pretty serious. Back in college, I caught mono from my roommate, Ling. Served us right for fooling around. Never share a flute, kids.
17: That is Phil Dunphy of Modern Family, one of TV's greatest fathers, because he kind of has the nerdiness and the cool dad factor, and he has the genuine emotional support for all three of his kids. So whether he's teaching Haley, Alex, and Luke about life lessons, or simply being there for an embarrassing yet heartwarming moment, played by Ty Burrell, Phil proves that fatherhood can be goofy and maintain boundaries. All right, we have gone through everybody, the worst dads, almost all of the best dads. Here is the number one television dad, according to those from the Maple Ridge Farmers Market.
2: Which one's yours?
3: Those two.
2: Congrats. Twins.
3: Wow. How about you? Which one's yours?
2: None of them, actually. Strangest damn thing. Someone left a newborn at my fire station. I didn't know what to do, so I brought him here.
3: You're adopted, and we don't talk about that enough. Because to me, you are every part my son. Maybe I don't want you to feel like you stand out. But I need you to know something. I want you to stand out. I want all of you to be as different as you can possibly be in all the best ways.
17: Fantastic scene, fantastic series. That was the voice of Jack Pearson from This Is Us, which is the best dad of all time on TV because he just loved his kids with his entire heart. He was present and a super supportive father, a great character to fall in love with on TV. The guy never missed a beat. I'm going to say spoiler alert in case you haven't seen This Is Us. But the other reason that he is the best TV dad of all time is he passed away heroically saving his family from a house fire. The fire started with a crock pot, I think it was, gets everybody out, then goes back into the burning house to save the family dog. And when they get to the hospital, it looks like all is well. Then he has a heart attack and passed away. So there it is, the best and the worst TV dads of all time. Hope you enjoyed that segment, and we will take a break here. When we come back, kind of on the father tip a little bit, we're going to bring Tony Anscombe onto the show. He's a chief security evangelist over at ESET. How good is age verification against resourceful kids? We'll parent up that conversation next. I'm Rob Fay. 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

0: if you search for some common terms, you know, I often use the example of, you know, Hotmail. Is that an email service or is that something else? You know, a mistype of that word, a mistype of that term, and you get very different content. So my point here is it might not be what they're searching for. It might be what's actually displayed to them. And then when you get into social media, you know, if they do engage in conversation, maybe with somebody they don't actually know who isn't verified by, you know, by in some way, then how do we know that they're not actually talking to somebody that might bully them, harass them, or groom them in some way? So, I think there has to be some guidelines and some restriction. We can't just allow them to go forth. However, I like what you said. Yeah, we as parents are on the hook here. We have to teach responsible use, and we are part of the solution in actually fixing this with our kids as well. And I'd also challenge a lot of parents to look at their own behavior. You know, do they sit at the meal table with their phone scrolling?
1: They do.
0: Is that the same? Yeah, maybe we should lead by example as parents.
1: Well, we started talking about age restrictions are only as effective as a platform's ability to verify who's behind the account. But Tony, as usual, we go off in a couple of different directions because this is a situation that is evolving. It's a moving target. And as parents and as leaders, we're just trying to do the best that we can to keep our kids safe. Your thoughts are valued, and hopefully we get to catch up soon.
0: I look forward to it, Rob.
1: Tony Anscombe is Chief Security Evangelist at ESET with a great conversation. All right, we'll break here for your Father's Day news, weather, traffic when we come back. The notion of a modern dad in today's Canadian families. We'll talk with Jessica Ball about that lofty expectation next.
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0: All right, welcome back to the program. Our apologies, obviously, to Linda DeBossiage. We had a couple of technical glitches on my end, and we will get her back as soon as we can. I don't want that story to fall by the wayside, though. Bill C-37, obviously some challenges there when it comes to the First Nations Clean Water Act. And what I was about to ask her before we had our technical snafu was the old version versus the new version. The old bill, which was Bill 61, said everybody on First Nations land had a human right to clean water. This new version is actually a lot softer. And I think this is the point that she was going to bring across here. The new version says that they are, quote unquote, working toward that right and not actually giving it. The old version also has stronger rules to protect the water sources. And now the new version says they just have voluntary agreements with the provinces and the provinces can ignore them, which is not a good thing. And the last thing that I'll bring up is what is the situation today? 38 First Nations still have long-term drinking water advisories, which to me is unbelievable that there are still 38 nations out there that don't have the help that they need. 28 of those are in Ontario, 6 in Manitoba, 4 in Saskatchewan, 4 in Alberta. So, yeah, this is actually a Canadian problem. The Nikansa First Nation has been on advisory for decades. This is one of the longest in Canada. So what do the First Nations want? They want clear human rights to water. They don't just want a plan that is working towards it. They want an answer to this. They want stronger source for water protections, and they want rules that actually work for them. And they want to be consulted. And this is the thing. You'll hear it in legalese that we're consulting with First Nations, but they're actually snapping back saying, we haven't been consulted to the level that we need to be. So this law is in the House of Commons. Parliament obviously heading towards its summer break. It probably won't get debated again until the fall. And the First Nation groups are meeting in July to make a list of changes that they want before this law is finalized. So again, the government's trying to fix this First Nations water, but First Nations leaders say the version that is currently in front of them is too weak. They want stronger protections and more power to make their own rules about water, which I think makes a lot of sense on a lot of fronts. So again, my apologies to Linda DeBossiage as we had a little bit of a technical snafu. You got a couple of minutes, a good old fashioned biding for time as we work behind the scenes to get it done. We have fixed it, but we promise we will bring her back as soon as we can. I hate when that happens, but it does. And that's just the part of live radio. Okay, we'll take a break here. When we come back, we're going to switch gears completely. Tovey Grossman is going to stop by. We're going to talk about this over-reliance on AI and how it negatively impacts our learning and retention. He's a professor out at the University of Toronto in their Department of Computer Science. There is an over-reliance on AI. He's got a solution, but he says right now, as it currently stands, it is impacting the way that our students learn. We'll talk to Tovey next.
1: Since the dawn of time, humanity has been at war. 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
0: Welcome back to Weekends, heard across the Chorus Radio Network. There is a conversation to be had of over-reliance on artificial intelligence, and there might be a consideration that it could be negatively impacting how we learn and retain information. Wanted to have this conversation with Toby Grossman. He's a professor in computer science at the University of Toronto. He's also the co-founder and chief scientist of Axel, which is an AI venture studio. Toby, welcome to the program.
13: Thank you for having me.
0: I know that many people are saying that there is an over-reliance on AI as a whole, but is it negatively impacting how we learn and retain information?
13: It's a great question, and obviously a really important issue right now. Absolutely, there is a problem right now and a concern to be had. I observe this as a professor in the Department of Computer Science, seeing students certainly rely more and more on AI for gathering assistance for what they do. And not just in my courses, but across the department, what we see is students are doing better and better on take-home homework assignments. But then when it comes to midterms or exams where they're doing the work in class, we're seeing less knowledge retention. We're also seeing a problem with students entering the university system now that the knowledge levels they have do seem to be decaying to some extent. And this likely is in part to the current over-reliance that students are forming with AI.
0: I remember when I was in, I think it was the third grade, I was starting to learn division. And long division was key because I got to see where the numbers go. And eventually I understood what it was like to create new numbers. I'm curious to know, from a retention issue, when we use AI, it does the thinking for us. Does this create a memory crisis in any way?
13: It certainly can. But I think what the important concept to understand is that AI in itself is not the cause for these potential over-reliances or memory decay issues, which can absolutely happen. It's the systems that are designed that leverage AI that can cause the issue. So for example, the way most students access AI right now is through chatbots, such as ChatGPT is obviously a very common one. And the way students choose to use those systems is ultimately what causes those issues. So our lab actually ran one of the first studies back in 2023 when these tools were first emerging, looking at this exact issue. If we broke up students into two groups, one where they had access to using AI and one where they did not, what would the impact be on their learning progress, but also on their retention? And we actually found something that was a little contradictory to what common thought was back then, and even on their retention. And we actually found something that was a little contradictory to what common thought was back then, and even now holds

0: Learn Aid gone further? Because I think this is a lot of institutions looking for an answer, and I feel like you're kind of knocking on the door of it.
1: Absolutely, and we've had a lot of people reaching out to us, and we are planning to expand to additional institutions coming this fall semester. And we've had a lot of instructors and professors contact us with sort of reiterating the exact thesis that we're building upon LearnAid, which is instructors do recognize students are going to use AI, whether you allow them to or not.
0: Yep.
1: So why not provide them with a tool that helps develop their own AI literacy skills, but also helps them develop their knowledge and skill set within the course itself? And if it is designed responsibly and promotes responsible use of the AI, then you can actually put your students ahead of the game, because not only are they doing better in your course, but you're better preparing them for the workforce as well.
0: I'm glad we had this conversation because, like I said, I think there's a lot of misconceptions about AI and education. And then, of course, the government gets involved and says that they're going to handle it all. So this conversation, very valued. I really appreciate your insight on this, Tovey, and hopefully we'll speak again in the future.
1: All right. Thanks so much. It was great to talk.
0: Tovey Grossman, professor in the Department of Computer Science out at the University of Toronto, joining us here on Weekends. We'll take a quick break here. When we come back, FIFA has handed out yet another red card. This time it's to a Toronto dispensary and their World Cup-shaped bong. We'll let you know what went bong in this situation with Sean Cady next. I'm Rob Fay. This is Weekends, heard across the Chorus Radio Network.
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12: Welcome back to the program. I'm going to open up the phones this segment. If you want to say happy Father's Day to any father out there, or if you even just want to say it to your own, 877-399-9898. I know people don't like calling into the show. I'm already getting some stuff in the inbox, but I'd love for you to just call in and tell us a story, a memory of your childhood with your dad. I think that'd be really cool. 877-399-9898. And there are people who can totally relate to these stories that come on air. I think it's great. We've had some people that have already texted in talking about their dad. I don't think they want to come on air, but they're like, Rob, thank you for talking about step parents. I think this is one of the most underappreciated roles in a child's life. A stepfather can do big things. And I can totally relate to that. 1000%. I was trying to think about this a little bit earlier, and maybe it'll hit hard for some of you, but I think it's worth it. I think we do have to talk about fathers. When you're a kid, you are just trying to get your dad to look at you. And not in this crazy, quote, I need my dad to notice me because he's ignoring me kind of way, but just small everyday way. you know, sitting at the kitchen table doing your homework, you're trying to show him something that you drew, or you just want to tell him what color you should use for the sun. He's sitting there, maybe he's got coffee, maybe he's got a beverage, and he's just not there. He's thinking about work. Maybe he's thinking about, you know, getting called into work. Who knows? But you're sitting there and you're just waiting as a kid for him to look at you. And that's when you're a kid. There were so many things in my childhood that I would watch, even with my friends' parents. And the dad would always look disheveled. He'd always look tired. One of my best friends, her father was a guy by the name of Jerry, Jerry Nicholson, just a fantastic human being. And I'd be over at the house all the time just hanging out because I knew the brother, I knew the sister, I played baseball with the brother. And this was a guy that just was always around and the nicest guy. I still take certain things, certain nuances that he had when I was a kid and he was the dad and use them in ways that I talk to my daughter in this day and age. It's amazing, though, and I'll fast forward this year. I'll try not to take up the whole segment just blathering on. I will say when I became a dad, there were a lot of things that made sense to me about both my parents in the fact that I understood the bags under the eyes. I understood the arguments that I used to hear up in my bedroom sometime as I'd listen down to the living room. And, you know, I'd hear things about finances. I'd hear things about groceries. I'd hear things that we still argue about here in today's day and age. But now I get it on a whole different level. But the one thing as a parent that I learned is, and I think we had this conversation earlier in the show about the evolution of the modern father, is I remember back in the first grade going to St. Andrew's Catholic School in Victoria, British Columbia. And when I was bad, because I talked too much in class, go figure that I'd end up talking for my life. But I used to get the strap. I don't know if you're old enough to remember this. I went to the principal's office. They told me to hold out the palm of my hand and they gave me 10 good old fashioned whips. And I can't remember if it was from a belt or just a little paddle that they had. I was in the first and second grade, but I just remember that in those days, spankings and getting the old belt. I mean, that was just a part of life. You could never do that in this day and age. But as I became a dad, I realized the things that I did want to do as a dad that I learned as a kid and things that I didn't want to do. And I actually think it made me a little bit better. All right, let's go to the phones. Out to Winnipeg we go. Chris, good morning to you. Happy Father's Day.
4: Thank you. And happy Father's Day to you too.
12: Let's have a memory from you, Chris. I'd just love to know if there's something in the background that you still hold near and dear to your heart.
4: Well, yeah, my own dad, he died when I was 16. It was a car accident. So I really didn't have him during what I would describe as the formative years. And I really feel that these days that I just I miss him. I miss him a lot. But fortunately, I had a friend, close friend at the time, I was in the school with, and he had a really good relationship with his dad. And I remember a number of years later when he was getting married, I was his best man. And his dad had a few words to say at his wedding. I remember very clearly his dad was talking about how, you know, he had aspirations for his son. And, you know, it doesn't matter if you're a doctor or a lawyer or even a garbage man, but his dad said, but be the best garbage man. And, you know, that was kind of a mantra when I was, growing up, you know, not having my own dad to give me advice, but to listen to my friend's dad's advice, you know, to try and excel and you know, do what you can so that you make a mark in your life.
12: Yeah, that's great. I appreciate that phone call, Chris. Thank you for doing that. 877-399-9898. I got a few minutes left in the segment. I'd love to hear from you on that. That's a great call from Chris, by the way. Man, I never met my birth father. I rarely talk about this ever, but I was adopted when I was 20 of all ages. A little bit later, you think of adoption usually happening younger in life, by a guy that is fantastic. My father, David, is outstanding. There's no step in that name. It's just dad. And what's interesting is we came from really different backgrounds. I was very heavy into sports. It was all through high school. I would have played any sport I could. He was not into sports. He was into, becoming a lawyer, or he was a lawyer by the time that I came into his life. And like Star Trek, and we just came from apples and oranges. But he studied baseball, man. He really wanted to learn my language so that he could become a better father. And I just remember early on, I didn't have a lot of tolerance for men. I didn't have the best childhood in certain moments. And I just remember thinking to myself, that trust is really hard to earn. But he won me over, and it took time. But you know what made me appreciate him? It didn't have anything to do with me. It was how he treated my mom. And I think that was the most important thing. And I say this to people all the time. You want to be a good dad, lead by example. That for me is the one thing that I will always say to my kids or whatnot is, you don't have to treat me great. I'm a pretty easy guy. Like, I'm pretty laid back. Like, for example, even in the way that I interview, you guys are probably thinking sometimes this guy's too nice. I think you can win people over and get as much information as you can with sugar as you can with salt. But the one thing that I think is so important as a parent, because your kids are watching, like I said at the beginning of this segment, trying to get your attention, trying to say, hey, look over here. How they treat their partner is, it's everything. It really, I don't know if it gets talked about enough, because that relationship between husband and wife is being watched by your kids so much. And even when your relationship doesn't work out, and then you've got a co-parent from different homes, which, it, you know, I've been a part of that as well as a dad, how you treat your ex in front of your kids, it also counts. So yeah, there's a lot of layers to this, but your kids are always watching. They do absorb, they do learn. And I just think there's so many good men out there, and so many good fathers out there. And sometimes the dads don't get this appreciation that they should. I'll finish with this. I'll never forget, we got a bonus from the government. It was during Justin Trudeau's tenure, and I think they sent out $100 for groceries or something. It was one of those years. It was right around the pandemic. And the wording on the letter when we received it, because I was raising my daughter at the time with Tina, my wife, who welcomed both my daughter and I into her life. And the letter was, this is to the mother of the household, the caregiver of the household. And I remember sitting there reading the letter, and I don't know why I got offended by it, but I got offended by it. I was kind of like, well, wait a second. I'm right here. I'm the dad. I'm still working. I'm still trying my hardest. The phraseology of the letter, I'll never forget it. It really bothered me, because I thought, you know what? I get it. The moms get a little bit of love, and rightly so, like absolutely unequivocally. But dads care too. Dads put in the work as well. And I think they should have been included. And I remember that letter thinking to myself, like, hey, thanks for the $100. But at the same time, I would gladly, I wouldn't say trade it in, but at least want it to be acknowledged. That's great. So to all the dads out there today, whether you are a stepfather, whether you're a birth father, and even to those dads that never took the time to meet those kids that ended up turning out to be okay, just remember, they're always watching. And they always remember, kids are pretty observant. And yeah, I hope today's a day of reflection and a time of, you know, just enjoying each other's company, because it matters. Okay, we'll take a break here. I know what you're thinking. That's pretty deep. I'm like, all right, we'll get to the break here. News, weather, traffic coming your way. When we come back, New Brunswick has announced a fund which is going to support their oyster producers. Great segue. As the disease continues to devastate their industry. So dealing with two of them out there. The question is, New Brunswick got support? Why is it PEI getting that support? We'll tell you about that discrepancy next.
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13: A beloved 75-year-old man washing up, getting ready for bed, is brutally beaten and killed. 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I'm Global News crime reporter Nancy Hickst. 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
1: From the National Newsroom of the Canadian Press, I'm Dom Mitchell. Flooding in Montreal's West Island and on the South Shore caused road closures and power outages after heavy rain swept through southern Quebec over the weekend. Environment Canada says some areas received between 100 and 150 millimeters of rain in just a few hours yesterday. Firefighters were called to flooded streets and homes in Montreal's West Island, while Montreal police closed several roads in the area. Hydro-Québec says about 7,500 customers were without electricity this morning, most of them in the Montreal area. Overseas, U.S. Vice President J.D. Vance is meeting with top Iranian officials as the White House looks to build out the interim deal to end the war in Iran reached by the two sides last week. The quadrilateral meeting is aimed at tackling what Vance is calling, quote, a technical negotiation that's not going to solve every disagreement. In attendance, the U.S., Iran, Qatar and Pakistan. Ahead of the meeting, Vance suggested it's unclear if these talks will finish with a resolution.
2: The question before us now is how much more can we accomplish together? Can we turn over a new leaf? Can we change relations in the Middle East permanently? Or do we go back to doing things the old way, which is not our preference, but is certainly very much something that can't happen.
1: The interim deal between the U.S. and Iran is meant to stop fighting on all fronts, including Lebanon. Iran made claims this weekend it has closed the Strait of Hormuz over Israel's ongoing military campaign in Lebanon, although U.S. Central Command disputes that claim, saying ships are moving along the waterway today. A string of Pokemon thefts across Canada and the U.S. are frustrating small business owners. East of San Francisco, two trading card shops were burglarized within hours of each other on Wednesday morning. J&A Collectibles owner Joshua Lawson says he lost thousands of dollars in just a minute during the break-in.
3: Pokemon cards can go anywhere from a dollar to, I've seen graded cards go for tens of thousands of dollars.
1: On Thursday, Montreal area police issued a warning of a violent crime wave targeting those selling Pokemon cards on Marketplace. 10 young men between the ages of 16 and 18 were arrested last week in Laval, Quebec, after allegedly posing as buyers and setting up meetings with people who were trying to sell the cards. And finally, some students are helping to restore the Atlantic salmon population in Ontario. Ben Teske is the coordinator of the Lake Ontario Atlantic Salmon Restoration Program, and so salmon eggs are placed in the care of dozens of classrooms across the province.
4: Usually each year we have between 80 and 85 participating locations where there's students that are raising their fish in their classroom and learning all about this, and then they release their fish in May or June into one of our restoration streams.
1: Teske adds that Indigenous people fished the lake for thousands of years in a sustainable way. He says European settlers then came to the shores of the Great Lakes, and what followed was an era of overfishing, deforestation, pollution, and damming, culminating in local extinction by the late 1800s. This is the Canadian Press. In sports and the World Cup, superstar Mo Salah and Egypt face off against New Zealand in Vancouver tonight. It's the third match at BC Play Stadium, and there's a lot at stake for supporters of the All Whites and the Pharaohs. New Zealand, Egypt, Belgium, and Iran all sit on 1 point in Group G after a pair of draws. In the late game yesterday, Ayase Uwadeya scored twice and added an assist as Japan beat Tunisia 4-0 in Group F. Japan moved into a first-place tie with the Netherlands, both with a win and a draw. Tunisia's two straight losses puts them out of the tournament. And in Major League Baseball, the Toronto Blue Jays will close out their three-game series with the Chicago Cubs at Wrigley Field today. The Cubs won Friday's opener 16-2, and the Jays bounced back yesterday with an 8-6 come-from-behind win. Toronto right-hander Dylan Cease will be on the mound for today's rubber match, while Cubs counter with lefty Shota Imananga. From the Canadian Press, I'm Dom Mitchell.
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5: I'm Peggy O'Neill, host of Food for the Future, a weekly show and podcast that highlights humanity in today's food dialogue by showcasing everyday people trying to make a difference. This show is part of the series Growing Our World. We hear hopeful stories from sustainable farmers and conservationists. They work with Mother Nature to restore our habitat and improve numbers of species at risk. We'll be speaking about spiny soft-shell turtles, or soft-shell turtle for short, with Craig Patterson, Manager of Biology from the St. Clair Region Conservation Authority. Welcome, Craig.
6: Hi, Peggy. Pleasure to be here.
5: So glad that you're here. Craig, can you tell us about your role as manager of biology?
6: Absolutely. So most of your listeners' interactions with the Conservation Authority may be through the conservation areas or permitting. So the Planning and Regulations Department working with municipalities and landowners to protect life and property. But then in addition to that, there's an outstanding team of biologists, ecologists, and stewardship specialists that are working to protect the watershed. And there's a variety of tasks that we do. So we do water quality monitoring. We do monitoring of freshwater mussels, freshwater fishes. We do the stewardship team when we do afforestation projects, wetland creation and restoration. One of my favorites is the Sydenham Reptile Recovery Initiative, which is focuses on reptiles and the turtles. And my job is to lead that team. I'm very privileged to be in the position I am.
5: So lots of really good work happening in waterways and with the forests. And we're going to talk today about the turtles and the work that you're doing. When did the at-risk turtle program start?
6: So at St. Clair, it started in 2016, but it actually dates back to a lot of surveys that were conducted in the early 90s by a legendary herpetologist in this field known as Scott Gillingwater. He works in an adjacent CA at Upper Thames, and those surveys were helping to count the number of turtles that were around and where they're nesting, because they did the work in the Thames River and the Sydenham River where the main populations are. So we've used that information to start this, to start the program.
5: Okay, so people in this region, you had mentioned the Thames and somebody in the 1990s, that's, 36 years ago, somebody started to think there's something that we need to do. So I think it's important to look back and see how long we've been trying to make a difference, that a lot of people have been trying to do some really good work for a long time. And how nice to hear that you had said adjacent conservation authority working together, that everyone's working together. Although we do have our boundaries, the turtles don't. They're going to cross a line and live and find the happiest home they can find. So
6: indeed.
5: It's good to know that we got everything covered wherever they are. Tell us about the Captive Hatch and Release Program.
6: Absolutely. So under the Sydenham Reptile Recovery Initiative, we have a variety of conservation tools that we use to help reptile populations. One of those is known as Captive Hatch and Release Program, or a Head Starting Program. And that tool, simply put, it is to increase recruitment in a population. And what we mean by recruitment is the number of young that are entering that population. So how do we do this? It's a very labor-intensive process that happens in the nesting season, which is right now through June, a little bit of July. We go out and monitor nests. We excavate the eggs. We artificially incubate them. So they go to incubators like you would with a chicken egg at the lab with Scott's team. They 60 days later, they hatch, and then we release them back in the wild. So you might be asking, why are we doing this drastic intervention? There's a lot of natural loss to these nests and the eggs that they're laying. But unfortunately, there's a lot of human stresses and threats that are exacerbating that loss. And for softshell turtles, they're being lost at a rate much quicker than they can replace themselves in the wild. And in addition to that, there's some of the turtles' life history traits that they have that have worked for millions of years. They've done great. But unfortunately, they're making the problem a bit more complex. And I'll just touch on two of them for you. Mm-hmm. So one is late sexual maturity. These softshells take about 13 to 15 years from once they hatch out of that egg to have their first clutch of eggs themselves and start their family. So that is a long time to survive and avoid all those threats to have your family. And secondly is their reproductive strategy. So the way they reproduce and how they get the eggs from an egg to a hatchling. A lot of us will be familiar with the mammalian way, so the way we do it. For 9 months, you're in the warm safety of a womb, and then you come into the world. Turtles, they don't do that. They rely on the environment. So they take the eggs, they lay them in a nest, and then they rely on the heat of the sun, the moisture in the soil to incubate those eggs to get the hatchlings. That exposes them to a lot more risks. So predation, drought, flooding, even trampling in high traffic areas. So it's those things that are increasing the loss.
5: That's so fascinating. And thank you for giving us not only the nature of the Captive Hatch and Release Program, but also sort of just some of the nature of the soft shell turtle. And I'm thinking that I was in Florida pre-COVID, and we saw, we were trying to get the little sea turtles to the ocean.
6: Yeah.
5: So we're lucky we've got turtles, because they've got quite a journey to actually be able to stay with us wherever they are in the world.
6: Mm-hmm. They really do.
5: So We're focusing today on the soft-shell turtle, and it's known by other names. What are they?
6: Yeah, so its official common name in the scientific community is the eastern spiny soft-shell turtle, and then there's also an official scientific name. So Apollon spinifera. Apollon is loosely translated from a Greek word soft, and then spinifera is around spine-bearing or thorn-bearing. Sometimes these scientific names are wonderfully poetic. Other times they're quite blunt and literal. This one, not so much. So soft, tender, bearing thorns or spiny. And then I guess unofficially my colleagues would just call them adorable pancakes.
5: Oh, yeah, they are. They are. Their shells are a little flat. Wonderful. Okay, so what habitat conditions does the soft-shell turtle like?
6: So they're very fond of big river systems, but you can also find them in lake systems, sort of along coastal wetlands. But it all depends on their life stage or what activity they need to do through their life. So the adults need sand gravelly bars to lay the eggs. The hatchlings, once they've come out of the eggs, picture lazy backwater bays with lots of vegetation and sand and mud that they can bury in. And then for wintertime, they actually hibernate under the water for the entire winter. So they need deep, well-oxygenated areas that are not disturbed where they just hang out in those long winter months.
5: Wow, that's interesting. I didn't realize that they stayed underwater all winter.
6: Yeah. So soft shells have this. This is part of the soft, where the shell isn't hard, it's soft, is they have this incredible ability to absorb 50% of their oxygen needs through their skin.
5: That's incredible.
6: What a trait, eh? What a cool evolutionary skill.
5: Really, really incredible. So, Craig, how are farmers in the St. Clair region helping out?
6: So farmers help in a couple of ways. A big one is land access. So some of these very important, sensitive sites are on land that is owned by agriculturists. So we have a lot of farmers that give us access. And then additionally is stewardship projects. So a lot of farmers are maybe restoring some wetland habitat, they're creating new wetland habitat, or they're putting in buffer strips along the watercourse to help filter any agricultural runoff that comes through to improve the water quality. So those are sort of some of the main ways that they're helping in the region.
5: That's really great. So any farmers listening in today that want to find out more about either land access or some of the waterway interventions that you had just mentioned, how can they get a hold of you, Craig?
6: So they can shoot me an email or the CA. Also, the head of our stewardship is Jessica Vanswall. Probably many of the farmers listening and saying, oh, I know Jess. They can reach us, no problem.
5: All right. So this is the St. Clair Region Conservation Authority, but there will be listeners from a wider geographic region. So if you aren't from St. Clair, look into the Conservation Authority in your area and see what they're doing. Reach out, and there'll be telephone numbers and email on the website. So that's really encouraging. After the break, we'll hear more from Craig Patterson, manager at the St. Clair Region Conservation Authority, about the return of the soft-shell spiny-backed turtle to our region.
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5: I'm Peggy O'Neill, host of Food for the Future. We're speaking with Craig Patterson, manager of biology at the St. Clair Region Conservation Authority, about improvements in the number of soft-shell turtles, a species at risk in our area. This show is part of the series Growing Our World. We look at examples where conservation initiatives provide encouragement. Craig, what outcomes has the turtle captive hatch and release program achieved with soft-shell turtles?
6: So I think the main one is the number of hatchlings, so those baby turtles that have been released over the last 10 years through this program. So we hit the 10,000 mark last year. So that's 10,000 hatchlings that have been released into the wild that would not exist without this intervention. And about half of those are the eastern spiny soft-shell, our target species.
5: That's really, really great. And so how long do they stay in the incubator in your system in order to get just big enough that you're thinking, you know what, they got a really good chance when we release them?
6: So we keep, they're in the incubator, say, around 60 days. And within hours of being old, we want to get them back into the natural environment as quick as possible. So it's the process seems the same. There are other head starting programs that do hold on to the hatchlings up to the age of 3 and 5. There was with the Blanding's turtle, another at-risk turtle. They saw a better survival rate the longer that they kept them. But obviously that means you need to house and take care of thousands of hatchling turtles. Mm-hmm. And we're not really set up as a zoo. And that is very labor intensive, very expensive. So
5: Right. Yeah,
6: we just get them from egg to hatchling, get them back in the wild and let them do their thing.
5: Right. And they need to become familiar with their actual habitat.
6: Mm-hmm.
5: We best recreate the conditions in, you know, if we were going to keep them, not to criticize any programs that are keeping them longer when they have the resources to do that. But you think you do have to get out into the habitat and find your way to kind of adapt to not just the air, but the food and all of that stuff.
6: Absolutely.
5: So what does long-term success look like for the soft-shell turtle population in the St. Clair area?
6: Long-term success is keeping these native turtles in Ontario, not losing them. And then also is not doing this program. The turtle populations can naturally reproduce like they've done for millions and millions of years.
5: Right, right. And we're making progress. We've still got a lot of work to do.
6: We
5: but
6: do.
5: At least we're headed in the right direction. So that's good news. What are turtles doing in our environment? Because we have a, you know, habitat and an ecosystem and everything works together. What are we not getting as our turtle population has decreased, and therefore what will we be gaining as we continue to conserve it?
6: Yeah, that's a great question, and one I often get. And to sort of summarize them, turtles are as important to a wetland system as water is to a lake.
5: Wow.
6: They do seed dispersal. They recycle nutrients. They act as predator and prey. They're part of a system that is, again, I keep saying, that has existed for millions of years.
5: Well, and they're going to stay well into the future, thanks to the hard work that's being done in the conservation authorities and the really encouraging numbers that we're starting to hear. And Craig, in this show, we highlight humanity, which includes building a brighter future together. How do the contributions of everyday people most inspire you with the work that you're doing with the soft-shell turtle, but the other species of turtles in our area?
6: Yeah, it's a great question, and I do get a lot of inspiration. And many of the conservationists that I work with are just everyday people that just deeply care about the place they live and the wildlife that's there. There's this network across Ontario of people that are in this field that care deeply. And again, to bring up Scott, like dedicated decades of his life to preserving these species. And then outside the field, you know, the calls we get from the public. There's one story that always sticks out to me where a snapping turtle was nesting on someone's lawn. And it turned into this street event where you had folks making sure that it could cross the road. You had folks protecting the turtle, saying, don't disturb the turtle, calling us to say, hey, what should we do? And then we, you know, the best case, those folks wanted to cut their grass at some point in the summer. So we excavated the eggs and then they got to become part of the release. So that is, I mean, there are a lot of people out there that care about this.
5: Isn't that such a fantastic story that became the neighborhood and the community show? How many eggs are there today? And so when we think how quickly things go by on our screens, whether that's social media or whatnot, that in the world today, we're still watching a turtle on her nest and then being yep. part of the release and just knowing that you've contributed something positively. Thank you so much for sharing that story. This show is called Food for the Future. How does a thriving turtle population, we're talking today about the soft shell turtle, help our overall agri-food system?
6: So if I may, and with the utmost respect and acknowledging that there is a lot of agricultural folks going to listen to this, I would actually flip that question and ask, what can the agri-food system do for native turtle populations that are declining? And my reason for doing this is one of the leading causes for the declines is habitat loss. And it's important to remember that agricultural land doesn't really occur naturally on the landscape. Sure, you could argue that a grassland and a pasture, there's quite some similarity, but the patchwork of soy, wheat, and corn, there was something there before that was lost and converted. And in this part of the world, much of that was wetland and forest. So to put some numbers to what I'm saying, there was some analysis done by Ducks Unlimited that showed there's about a 72% reduction in wetland cover since 1800 in this part of the region. There's 1.4 million hectares, not acres, hectares, the big one, that has changed for us to grow food and build houses and so on and so forth. And this isn't a point finger or blame game. If anything, it's an invitation to work with our stewardship team and the champion farmers that we already work with to restore some of that habitat, to create new habitat and provide a bit more of a balance on the landscape to help turtles out.
5: That's really an important note to make. And so thanks for adding it to the conversation today. And a few weeks ago, we had Chris and Vivian Crump on, and they looked at the footprint of their farm and realized, you know, there are some pastures that really weren't high yielding. And mm-hmm. they weren't really, you know, hadn't done anything ecologically with it at that point, but really thought, you know, really wouldn't make much of a difference to our overall productivity, income and whatnot to really start to look at that. And it sort of started this incredible journey for them. And there are many other farmers in the area who have welcomed an open invitation to get a hold of the conservation authorities in your area, thinking about those areas that might be candidates for a pond or to be converted a little bit to increase habitat for our species we're looking at. And such good news for farmers that already have done that. So Thank you very much for adding that to the conversation. So, Craig, what help is there for farmers who may be listening that's interested in thinking possibly about a pasture or a waterway, or really just has questions, and particularly funding?
6: Yeah, so you know, farmers are juggling a lot of expenses, especially this year. So the stewardship team, we have a lot of grant dollars provided federally or provincially that can offset the costs of implementing these projects. So converting land back to a wetland or creating new wetland. And that helps make implementation of this a little easier.
5: Okay, so some financial help that if you do have a pasture or an area that is conducive to maybe a little bit of adaptation, whether that's waterway or grass or anything that might be helpful, there could be money that helps do that. And I guess the recurring message today is go to the Conservation Authority's website, not just the St. Clair one, but the ones in your areas to see what there is available, because those grants would be available in any region and Conservation Authority region. And so that's really positive and encouraging to hear that farmers can get some help if they're going to do some conservation work. That's great. Craig, do you have any final thoughts that you'd like to share?
6: I often think about the future a lot. So in 200 years from now, maybe there's another conversation like this happening between two people. And I think about if those folks look back and they ask, you know, are they going to thank us for the decisions we made now? Are they going to praise us? Or are they going to ask the question, why couldn't they find a balance between protecting native populations of wildlife, growing food, and building a place to live? I am of the firm understanding that we can absolutely do all those things. We just need policies and legislation that reflect the complexity of the landscape that we live in. But I would leave you with the words of the 100-year-old wisdom of Sir David Attenborough, who has said countless times that if working apart we are powerful enough to destabilize the planet, then surely working together we're powerful enough to save it.
5: Right. And I think those are powerful words to conclude on, and inspiring in that we have been so busy just doing our thing, mm-hmm. right? We've been trying to keep our homes going and our own gardens or our own, you know, area. And farmers have just been trying to, you know, manage debt and keep the production up and make sure people have food. But that we're talking that we're all having something that we share and that we could do things differently. I think the conversation is so important, because we don't have to do everything, just our own little piece. Mm-hmm. So thank you for that inspiring quote around how we can come together. And that's why we focus on humanity in this show, and that we're thinking about what we all share. So thank you so much, Craig, for the work that you're doing with the soft-shell turtles, as well as many other species at risk in the St. Clair area. And it was a pleasure to have you on the show.
6: My pleasure too. Thank you so much. Really appreciate it.
5: Today on Food for the Future, it's the series Growing Our World. We've been speaking with Craig Patterson, Manager of Biology from the St. Clair Region Conservation Authority, about improvements in the soft-shell turtle population, as well as other species at-risk turtles. Each week, to continue to improve our habitat and life for all of those who live in it, we leave you and your family or friends with something to talk about and something to do. Something to talk about: what turtle species are in your natural habitat? Something to do: visit the St. Clair Region Conservation Authority website to see how local efforts are enhancing life for our turtles. Next week on the show, we feature the series Helping Hearts. We'll talk to Hugh Fletcher from the Middlesex County Agricultural Hall of Fame about this year's inductees. Don't miss a show. 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Thank you for making us part of your week. 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
27: 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A beloved 75-year-old man washing up, getting ready for bed, is brutally beaten and killed. Despite an exhaustive investigation, the killer avoids arrest and then strikes again. I'm Global News crime reporter Nancy Hickst. 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
30: This is The Night Shift. My name is Mike Stubbs. Kyle Grimard is away this week, and The Night Shift and a whole lot of other people are back from Kingston, Ontario, and back from the 2026 OHL Priority Selection. And before we get started on what took place from a London perspective at the OHL Priority Selection, can we give a big thank you to Kingston, Ontario, and a big congratulations to the Ontario Hockey League? This was outstanding. That word doesn't even do it justice. This was the first OHL priority selection in person since 2000. So Rick Nash was drafted by the Knights in 2000. He played his entire OHL career, played 2 years. Then he went to the Columbus Blue Jackets, and then he played an entire NHL career that saw him leave the Blue Jackets, go to the Rangers, make the Stanley Cup final. Now he's been in the front office for the Columbus Blue Jackets since retiring as a player. And that is how long it has been since we have seen an in-person draft. And you never quite know what to expect. Well, Kaz Okamoto hit a home run into the third deck for the Toronto Blue Jays as things were getting underway for the OHL priority selection, kind of coinciding with the start of the festivities. That was what this felt like. This was a third deck home run. the production value, the way that the players got to go through and do some of the things that they otherwise wouldn't. So a player for the first few rounds and then subsequent rounds after that, for the first few rounds, they would be up on the stage. They get a picture with all of the team personnel after their name is called. Names continue to be called all the way through right to the end of the selection. And players who were chosen would come and meet with the team at their respective draft floor table. They'd receive a jersey and a hat. They would go and they would take pictures. And they are the draft pictures that you see with the stick, in that jersey, in that hat. And then they would go out and they would do media. And then they would meet up with their families. And then they would go and take pictures with their families. And then oftentimes they would go up to the team suite at Slush Puppy Place in Kingston. So it was just first class all the way. That's what it felt. It felt like the NHL draft. Not even a mini version. It just felt like a National Hockey League draft. It was so well done. And we're going to take you through London Knights picks. We've got to give a nod to Danny Sevret and the London Junior Knights. Danny had them in the Final Four of the OHL Cup. And he has been developing players over the past few years and has done a remarkable job of that. His team had 10 players selected in this priority selection. So you're competing right up there with the Toronto Marlies and with Little Caesars in terms of the number of players who were chosen. Dynamite stuff. And that started with Drew Bate at sixth overall. He's a member of the London Junior Knights. He's a Londoner, goes to Saginaw, and is now ready to come back and play against the London Knights as a member of the Spirit. We actually asked him about making that transition.
1: Yeah, I grew up watching Knights games, but Saginaw's where it's at now.
30: Any you remember, even before you turned the page to become a true member of the Saginaw Spirit, any games you can think of?
1: I've definitely watched them. I've watched every team play the Knights, but looking forward to it now.
30: Now you get to come back wearing a Spirit uniform. Yeah. Congratulations.
1: Thank you.
30: That is Drew Bate, now of the Saginaw Spirit. When you look to the London Knights, we had a chance to get some thoughts from Associate General Manager Rob Simpson, who you'll hear from seconds before the official kickoff of the OHL priority selection, just on getting ready for a setting

0: fans and have their name called. I think it's a great idea and very well done by the OHL. Brian Crawford and James Boyd have done an excellent job.
1: As we talk now, you have number 14, and unlike NHL drafts, that can't change. Everybody's going to pick in the first round where they are. The preparation going into this, what's that been like?
0: Yeah, it's been a lot more than most years, I would say. We've done a lot more meetings. We've done so much more on the American side as well, too. Canadian side, interviews, everything. So it's been a lot of work, but that's why we do it. We love it. It's been fantastic, really.
1: Ultimately, you come down to a list of players, same as usual?
0: Yep. Ultimately, we argue a lot till we get to that final point, right? And, you know, today we spent a lot of time just kind of going through scenarios in the first round. And if this happens, we do this. If that happens, we do that. Try to, you know, forecast at least. So when we get to that point now, you're on a table. You're not sitting in a, you know, boardroom where you can kind of have those discussions. You got to know. So that was a lot more prep on that side to make sure we knew where we were going.
1: Rob, enjoy tonight.
0: Thank you.
2: London Knights Associate General Manager Rob Simpson. We'll hear from him in just a little while. But things began with John Tavares and his son, and then continued with Matthew Schaefer. So John Tavares and his son helped to make the first pick in the OHL priority selection for the Oshawa Generals. And it wound up being Kane Cloutier, whose name is very well known because his dad, Dan Cloutier, played not in the OHL, or not just in the OHL, but in the National Hockey League too, and had a chance to run into Dan. And I'd read something that Kane was born just days after Patrick Kane had scored the Stanley Cup winning goal for the Chicago Blackhawks in 2010. Remember the one that went in on Michael Layton and the Philadelphia Flyers? And the only person who seemed to know that it was in was Patrick Kane? That goal. The puck disappeared underneath some netting. And he went down the ice throwing off his gloves, and the celebration began. And it turns out it was the Stanley Cup winning goal. And there was some suggestion that maybe that moment helped to choose Kane Cloutier's name. Dan says, no, it wasn't anything like that at all. Same spelling, he says, but no, they had chosen Kane well before Patrick Kane put the puck into the net. But Kane Cloutier goes number one overall. Matthew Schaefer steps up. What a year he had in the National Hockey League, and just gave some reminders as to this kind of thing can happen. And there was that sort of feel throughout the weekend that this was that moment. You might feel it at graduations or just that milestone in life. You've worked so hard, you've built toward this, and here it is, and it happens. And for all of the players who were selected, that's the feeling that they would have. And there were reminders throughout the weekend that you don't have to be selected and still make the top of the mountain. Mike Van Gorp, Evan Van Gorp's dad, tweeted out a picture. And this was just a perfect reminder. And he did it at a perfect time. So the draft, I think, had been going on for most of Saturday. And then all of a sudden on socials, you saw this picture appear. And it said, to all the kids that didn't get selected in the U18 and U16 draft this week, this is not the end of your hockey career. And there was a picture of his son, Evan Van Gorp, with the Memorial Cup over his head. And that's exactly right. So you don't have to be drafted. It was just a moment that worked for, well, over 300 people in the Ontario Hockey League this past season. So let's start to break things down, because the London Knights had some pretty wild stories through all of this. The first one really came with their first pick. Mark Hunter stepped to the podium with the London Knights at number 14.
3: Fans, thank you, London fans, for the support. Thank you very much. And I'd like to proudly announce London Junior Knights, Ryan Beaulieu.
2: Ryan Beaulieu becomes a London Knight. He had actually been a part of the Team of the Century documentary because his dad was interviewed in it. And now here was Ryan going through his draft year. And we'll hear from Josh, his dad, part of the Team of the Century, in just a few minutes. But Ryan, big smile on his face. This guy is a leader. He was back there on Saturday morning.

0: eating other draft picks. He's just the kind of guy you want in your organization. So here is Ryan Beaulieu on being drafted by the London Knights. Ryan, take us to sitting there and seeing where the Knights were picking. Picking at 14, and you hear a name, and it's not your name, and you hear, and it's getting closer. Did you let yourself look at that and say, hey, maybe?
1: Yeah, that's what I looked at. I was like, by the 8th or 9th pick, I saw London was coming up, and I was like, just no one pick me. Wait off till London, stay at home, get coached by Markendale Hunter, go on my dad's foot pass. It's just a really cool experience for me, and it's pretty huge on me.
0: Tell us a little bit about you and your dad and how your relationship has maybe grown or changed with you being on this path, and here you are right on the path.
1: Yeah, me and my dad have a great relationship. I think it's just grown. He played for the Knights, obviously. He knows the path. He knows the work ethic. He knows what it takes. He knows the experience. He knows what I'm going to need to do to make that jump to the London Knights, because I know that Hunter's like this big physical. They like to put the puck in it. I like to win. So I got to come in ready, work ethic, and just do whatever I can.
0: That is London Knights first-round pick Ryan Beaulieu. We'll hear from his dad, Memorial Cup champion in 2005, Josh Beaulieu, when the radio edition of The Night Shift continues. This is 980 CFPL.
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0: Welcome back to the radio edition of The Night Shift. We'll hear from Ryker Kessler, the Knights' second round pick, in just moments. And we will also be hearing from London Knights Associate General Manager Rob Simpson again as he runs down some of the draft picks that the London Knights made. Remember, you can hear the full edition of this particular episode, the entire OHL Priority Selection recap for the Knights, and you can find that wherever you get your shows. Here is former London Knight Josh Beaulieu. We asked him whether he allowed himself to think at all this year about the possibility that Ryan might one day become a London Knight.
1: That was definitely our hopes right from entering the season. I'm a big believer in everything happens for a reason. We're very grateful that Ryan is able to be drafted by the London Knights, and so the new journey begins for him and our family, and we're excited about it.
0: What's it been like watching him come to this level, where at first you have a little guy who's out on skates and playing around in the basement and stuff, and then you start to realize, wait a minute, there's something special here?
1: Yeah, that was always great growing up. We're a pretty humble family, so we always just enjoyed the game and going to practices and just taking the good things out of it, right? The good morale and the teammates and just the lessons you get behind hockey. And Ryan really took grasp of that, and he instills that in his day-to-day routine, whether he's at school or in the locker room. He loves the game and loves being around his teammates, which gets the best out of him on the ice. So it's been great to watch all these kids grow up with the London Junior Knights program. You know, the team we had this year and the success we've had, and I just hope the best for everybody here tonight.
0: You know what it takes to get to high levels of hockey. You know what that's like. How did you balance that as a parent so that the information comes out when it needs to?
1: Definitely challenging for all parents, right? Because nobody really wants to listen to their father or their mother. But he's been a great kid, and we've instilled good habits into him from a young age. And then he was just lucky enough through all of our years back in London. Brian Rodney's had his hands on him with D2D hockey. Robbie Drummond's had his hands on him with RD hockey. Spiro Performance has been helping him out tremendously off the ice. Brandon Prust has been there to help him out as well. So, I mean, the whole package from the 2005 team has all come back together, and I think it's a great thing here that Ryan's able to celebrate this and come back to the London Knights family. We're very proud of the moment, very proud of him.
0: This past year, playing U16 for Danny Sevret, what was that year like?
1: Yeah, that was another crazy year, right? We're very good connections with Danny, and just really surreal. Danny was obviously the first defensive coach he had, so it was good for him to take him under his wing and help him through the season. It was awesome to watch.
0: Josh, enjoy what's coming next.
1: Awesome. Thank you very much.
0: Former London Knight Memorial Cup champion Josh Beaulieu, who now has Ryan Beaulieu to watch in London Knights green and gold. And then we got to day two. And on day two, the London Knights' first selection ended up being Ryker Kessler, who had been injured, and we'll hear from Ryker in a few minutes, but he had been injured and missed the OHL Cup, and his Detroit Little Caesars team was outstanding at the OHL Cup. But he was really unable, because of a break in his foot, to do what he wanted to do. But still, he was somebody that teams looked at and said, this guy makes things happen on the ice. And he's also got some pretty cool stories, having grown up the son of a National Hockey Leaguer. Well, Ryker, congratulations and welcome to the London Knights. Let's talk a little bit about your hockey career. When your dad was playing in the National Hockey League, were you heading to the rink with him certain days?
10: Right when I was born, I was like six months old, and he was at the All-Star game. And I have a bunch of pictures of me like being a little baby in my mom's arms, just like watching him at the All-Star game. And then throughout his career, I would go on like the family skates and like his All-Star things. I got to shoot on Carey Price. That was one of my biggest moments. Those were the days back then.
0: Those were the days. Okay. How old would you have been when you took that shot on Carey Price?
10: I have a picture actually right next to me. That's why I'm looking at it. January 28th, 2017. So like seven.
0: And do you remember the shot? Do you remember going in and you knew where you're putting it or what?
10: Yeah, well, couldn't really lift the puck back then. So I kind of had to shoot five hole. But yeah, I remember going in. I was super scared. I remember when I shot it, I tripped and I got up. And I remember just looking around. I had the mask on, like behind the net, banging on the glass. I did like a celly into them. It was sick.
0: The first of two second round picks for the London Knights, Ryker Kesler. They also took forward Jack Samick. In the third rounder, they get goaltender Brian Cook. And then three picks in a row, all defensemen, Joseph Chiella, Costa Huseas, and Jackson Marthaler, and then Ewan Sim in the fifth round, and Graham Littlejohn from Wallacetown in the sixth round. We had a chance to talk with London Knights Associate General Manager Rob Simpson again after the draft. First, we just had to talk to him about the draft, what the weekend was like.
11: Yeah, it was a fantastic experience, and the Ontario Hockey League did an excellent job in the production of it, the quality of it, and just the overall experience for the teams and the players.
0: Let's talk a little bit about going through and getting the players that you did. We've heard the story of Ryan Beaulieu and Josh Beaulieu, and then we've talked with Ryker Kesler and Jack Samick. We didn't get a chance to talk with Brian Cook, who's a goaltender who actually played with another guy who is going to be on the team this year for the London Knights, in Anthony Thomas Maroon, and he grew up in the same area. He's also the same age, so an older goaltender. Take us to that pick.
11: Yeah, we liked Brian. We started watching video on him and taking a look at how his game had progressed, and he had a couple really big games and great numbers throughout the year out there. And you know, with the departure of Sebastian Gatto, we knew that, you know, our backup position was, you know, to Alexei Medvedev was going to be open. So we wanted to take a look at that, and he got added to the draft list. So that, you know, at one point we thought maybe we were going to get him as a free agent. And once he got added, then we had to do some extra digging and make sure, you know, if we were going to use a draft pick on him, and a pretty high one at the end of the day too, that we really believed in his skill and his ability and him as a person as well too, which we felt comfortable with.
0: In the fourth round, you had four consecutive picks. Have you ever been through a draft where you had to figure, or sorry, in the fourth round, you had three consecutive picks. Have you ever been through a draft where you had to do pick after pick after pick, three in a row?
11: I don't think three in a row since I've been there. So that was interesting. It's always fun because you have your guys on your list and then you usually debate, you know, with your pick, you know, one, two, three guys, you're kind of debating back and forth based on if they're really close in skill and ability. You're kind of looking and waiting sometimes on, you know, is there going to be a forward that we like in that next pick in the next round, or is there going to be more of a D where, in this scenario, we just went, oh, we can just take one, two, three, right in an order and not have to think about it. So, you know, which is kind of funny. Normally you'd think you'd have, at that point, you'd have a forward or goalie or something else in there. But we ended up taking 3D in a row, which was also a kind of a little bit of a wrench overall, something that you don't normally do. But we just felt that good about those defense there.
0: You get Joseph Chiella, you get Costa Huseas, and you get Jackson Marthaler. We were able to hear earlier on from Joseph and Costa. How about Jackson as a player? He's a guy who's already almost 200 pounds, grew up in Wisconsin, and is part of the National Development Team program. So what kind of a player is he?
11: Kind of like what you mentioned, he's a big, strong, two-way defender, skates incredibly well. Has good defensive metrics and good stick on puck and close gaps really well with his skating. And, you know, he plays a good, solid 200-foot game.
0: And I guess let's look at one other player right now, because it brings up some happy memories. Landon Sim was a career London Knight, helped the team to win a Memorial Cup, and now Ewan Sim is a London Knights draft pick. Landon and Ewan, similar, completely different. Sometimes brothers can be exactly the same. Sometimes you wouldn't even know they were on the same ice surface ever.
11: Yeah, I would say that Ewan has some of that feistiness in him that Landon had. He has, you know, good skill as well, too. He has a really nice saucer pass. He's got good vision and hockey sense to see plays. Like, he can make plays on the ice as well, too. I don't know if I'd ever say anybody has as much compete as Landon had when he was 18 or 19 at a 16-year-old level, but because Landon brought it every day, and you know, as he got older and matured into that role, he was difficult to play against. So, you know what, we're hoping that Ewan can develop into that, but become his own player as well, too.
0: Rob, thanks for the time.
11: Thank you.
0: London Knights Associate General Manager Rob Simpson, and the countdown to the NHL entry draft, and then training camp is on. 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
1: From the National Newsroom of the Canadian Press, I'm Don Mitchell. Heavy rain caused flooding and power outages across the Montreal area this weekend. Flooding in the West Island and on the South Shore caused road closures and power outages. Saint-Costin, a municipality southwest of Montreal, declared a local state of emergency last night after flooding damaged homes and roads. The storms also disrupted flights and ground operations at Montreal Trudeau International Airport, though conditions appear to have returned to normal this morning. A BC wildfire continues to burn out of control near the village of Lytton. Almost 5 years ago to the day, a similar blaze destroyed much of the community. Emergency officials say the Saw Creek wildfire has triggered dozens of evacuation orders and shut down a 115-kilometer stretch of Highway 1. Negotiations to end the war in Iran are taking place in the picturesque city of Lucerne, Switzerland today. Representatives from Qatar and Pakistan are serving as mediators. Vice President J.D. Vance, speaking ahead of the meeting, said the U.S. envoy, quote, sees a future where everybody can work together to promote peace and prosperity for everyone. ABC News foreign correspondent Tom Sufi Burridge has more from Switzerland.
2: Pretty bold and big language from the vice president as he kicked off those talks at a luxury resort just around the corner from here, calling it a historic day, asking whether Iran and the US can turn a new leaf, transform their relationship, change things in the Middle East. But I think there was also recognition from the vice president about the more pressing issues at hand, namely reopening the Strait of Hormuz and also securing a ceasefire in Lebanon.
1: The interim deal between the U.S. and Iran is meant to stop all fighting on all fronts, including Lebanon. Events are being held across Canada today to mark the 30th National Indigenous Peoples Day.
3: The day is meant to honor the culture, histories, and contributions of First Nations, Inuit, and Métis people. It coincides with the summer solstice, the longest day of the year, and holds deep cultural significance for many Indigenous groups. Prime Minister Mark Carney is expected to be in Nanaimo, B.C., to visit an exhibit on Indigenous culture at the Nanaimo Museum, while Governor-General Louise Arbour will take part in a ceremony in Ottawa. Jason White, The Canadian Press.
1: Longtime Alberta politician Joe Cece is calling it a career. Cece says he will not be seeking re-election in the fall 2027 general election. He was former Premier Rachel Notley's right-hand man in cabinet. During his tenure with the NDP, the province raised its minimum wage and boosted funding for family and community support services while battling low oil prices that led to massive budget deficits. And an Alberta man who's been entertaining motorists on a busy street corner east of Edmonton says Mounties have warned him that he's a distraction, and they'll fine him or arrest him if he doesn't stop dancing. Caden Skelton says he started his street side performances after a head injury 3 years ago, and he doesn't buy the argument that he could cause a crash.
4: I understand, you know, yeah, it could be a little distracting to see me dancing and singing. I'm not going to deny that. It is a little strange.
1: RCMP say their primary concern is safety and that they've suggested other safer places for Skelton to dance. This is the Canadian Press. In sports and Major League Baseball, the Toronto Blue Jays will be aiming to close their three-game series at Wrigley Field today with a win over the Chicago Cubs. The Cubs won Friday's opener 16-2, and the Jays bounced back yesterday with an 8-6 come-from-behind win. Toronto right-hander Dylan Cease will be on the mound for today's rubber match, while Cubs counter with lefty Shota Imananga. There are four World Cup games today, including a Group G matchup between New Zealand and Egypt at BC Place Stadium in Vancouver. All four teams in Group G, which also include Iran and Belgium, had opening round draws. Elsewhere, Iran and Belgium play in Inglewood, California. Spain and Saudi Arabia square off in Atlanta, and Uruguay and Cape Verde play in Miami. And the visiting Saskatoon Mamba will be aiming to move one game ahead of 500 when they visit the Ottawa Blackjacks in Canadian Elite Basketball League action today. The 5-5 Mamba are third in the Western Conference, while the 4-7 Blackjacks are last in the East. From the Canadian Press, I'm Don Mitchell.
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1: What a game. What a game by Canada at the World Cup against Qatar, 6-0. That is how you pick up your first ever victory at the World Cup. Jonathan David scored a hat trick. And boy, oh boy, it was an incredible game with only one blemish, and it's a significant one, the injury to Ismaël Koné, who broke his left leg in the second half. You know it's bad when they don't show the replays, and I wasn't seeking out pictures or videos yesterday, but when you're on social media sometimes and you're scrolling, people will just put out the picture. It doesn't look so bad when you're just scrolling through, but it's going to take about 4 to 5 months to recover, which when you think about it, considering how gruesome that injury was, 4 to 5 month recovery, that's pretty good.
13: Yeah, a lot of athletes go like that. Like, as you mentioned, like, they don't show it on TV because it's just, like, it's worldwide.
1: Yeah.
13: And there's a lot of kids that see it. But it just stuff happens. I'm pretty sure in hockey happens, too. In baseball,
1: yeah.
13: Like, he broke a bone, basically. That's what it was.
1: He did.
13: So, like, it looks, like, broken, basically.
1: Yeah. Well, Jesse Marsh said after the game you could hear it break because it would happen right in front of the bench.
13: That's what they say in all these games. Like, they say when someone breaks their bone, you can hear it. And that's the worst part. More than, you know, it's already broken, but it's just the sound that it kind of reminds you of, like, that moment. So
1: you could hear on the broadcasts the players and the coaches were saying he broke his leg. And so
13: the guy was pretty sorry. The Qatar guy was very like, oh my God, sorry. Like, he was holding his head and everything.
1: He got a red card for it. And he went into the Canadian dressing room and apologized. So, listen, these things happen, and hopefully Kone is okay long term. But it was an incredible win for Canada. And now they're in a position where they can advance, you know?
13: They pass already. That big difference. Because remember, there's the two best thirds, and
1: so
13: they're going to have like 6 goals in favor, which is crazy.
1: So goal differential matters in this, which is why you have to keep going. And so there's, in some cases, like the third place team will also go through. So for Canada not to go through something spectacular would have to happen. It's just, I say this because it's not guaranteed. You know, it's
13: always mathematical. Yeah. There's always that when 0.0001% that something happened. Hopefully it doesn't happen.
14: Hopefully it doesn't. I don't think it will. And I know, obviously, I'm Canadian. I'm a little biased here. But I think Canada could cause some trouble here. I'm not saying they're going to go all the way, but Canada could cause some trouble here. So I want to play some audio for you. First, I want to play a speech by the Prime Minister. Mark Carney was at the game. He went into the locker room afterwards to speak to the team. This is what he said.
15: Let me just begin by acknowledging what you're all feeling, I think, and the nation's feeling. You know, the terrible injury of Ishmael. And it's in moments like that that you see character and real team. He applauds the fans coming off. He shakes the hands of the Qataris coming off. Saliba comes on, steps up, scores. You hold up his jersey. You celebrate around that. You keep your cool. You show the nation. Like, you didn't just break the CONCACAF record and a bunch of records and 32 attempts on goal, 10 hit the goal, 19 corners, one corner, dominate, 70-plus percentage. Like, just show that level. But you showed a level of character that some people never achieve in their life. And you showed it when the entire country and a good part of the world is watching. And if they didn't watch, they will have watched by tomorrow. They'll watch the highlights by tomorrow. I'll just say I couldn't be prouder as a Canadian. And on behalf of all Canadians, I just want to thank you for everything you put in to get here. You represent the nation, represent your families, your friends, and teach a lesson. I'll say one other thing, if I may. A couple of weeks ago, Adam and I, Adam Van Couverden, the Minister of Sport of FIFA, Sherpa, we're in Brampton, Ontario. So some of you know it well, right? Our first two goals scored by Kyle out of Brampton, right? Rosario out of Brampton. I can go on. We went to Brampton because of your example and because we're building a new sports complex. And to be honest, we're not building a new sports complex for this level. It's Brampton, so a couple of people rise to this level. But we're building it for thousands and thousands of kids, girls, boys, to play football, to aspire to be like you. And the one thing I hope they take is a lesson you showed today in the response. Couldn't be prouder. Thank you for letting me in and just share a bit of that moment. And guys, go all the way.
14: Pretty good speech by the Prime Minister. He mentioned some of the stats, like 79% possession. Canada had 32 or 33 shots. It was like a video game at times where you're playing it on easy, which is not, I'm not trying to disrespect Qatar, but they were just hemmed in from the very beginning. They could not generate anything, and I just can't remember seeing numbers like that.
13: It just also, like, it happened because they got the two red cards. So
14: yeah.
13: Think about it, like, playing a hockey game with four players against six.
14: For
13: like,
14: the entire
13: it's
14: game.
13: Very difficult, yeah. Right? Because you're over number. They're already, like, as you said, Canada was already, like, doing really well when there was 11 against 11. So when that went 9 against 11, then it was even worse.
14: But it was,
13: for Qatar, of course.
14: Yeah. It was Jesse Marsh here. He's the head coach. He was speaking quite eloquently and quite passionately about Canada. And, I mean, here's an interesting factoid for Canada. In terms of this moment where with the injury in particular. Tejon Buchanan, who played fantastically for Canada yesterday, he himself had a pretty bad injury not so long ago in a tournament, and the men's team used that as motivation to go on, and they did quite well. So it could be a situation where even though you would never want to see someone get injured the way Ishmael Kone did, that you could have history repeat itself where it becomes a bit of a rallying moment, which really, I don't think they need it anyway because it's the World Cup and you're at home. But any added motivation can certainly help when you're facing the best of the best. So Canada now at this moment is in first place in their group. If they win the group, they stay in Canada for the round of 32. And then who they play is just, there's too many different possibilities to know.
13: Still unknown.
14: It's still unknown because if they win their group, they could play someone from a couple of different groups. If they finish second, it goes different groups. And if they finish third, then it's what have you. But scoring those six goals on goal differential at this point leaves them in a spot where you think at worst they'll finish second. At worst.
13: And second is still pretty good, though. Like, the way it works is, like, if you go first, you normally go either against a second or against one of the best third ones, which give you an advantage because it will tell you, like, oh, yeah, they're good, but they're not as good. But if you go second, you go against a second one. So yeah. It's still pretty good chances. I think Canada has a really, really good team. And more than that, I feel that it's just they are – I feel any sport – it's all about the attitude, you know, and Canada has that. Like, they're craving that, and they've seen it. Man, the stadiums are red. Like, you see the game in Toronto,
14: People
13: are saying, like, oh, it's not going to be – we talk about it weeks prior, like, oh, tickets are not going to sell, like this and that. The turnout was crazy. Like, the stadium was red. Yesterday, the game, exactly the same, red. Yeah. So that – just give them that extra boost, like, oh my god, like, people are actually liking what we're doing. So yeah, and I think Jesse mentioned that in the press conference too. He's like, it's so nice to see people supporting us so much.
14: So all they need is a tie, all they need is a draw against Switzerland, and they win the group, which, when you consider they just yesterday won their first ever game at the World Cup, last week they got the first ever point at the World Cup. Now to be in a position to go from all those first to potentially winning a group for the first time. Again, they haven't done it yet. We won't put the cart before the horse here, but an incredible day for Canadian soccer.
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0: London's long-standing campaign for better passenger rail service has got some support from both sides of the border. We had mayors, political leaders from southwestern Ontario, joined by representatives from Michigan in London yesterday to call for federal investment in rail improvements connecting Toronto, Windsor, and Detroit. They want the federal government to include funding in next year's federal budget for track upgrades, station improvements, and border security. That's a facility specifically in Windsor that would help connect via rail to Amtrak services. So let's talk about this. To do that, we're joined by Mayor Josh Morkin. I appreciate the time today.
1: Yeah, my pleasure, Devin.
0: So what are you asking for from the federal government here?
1: Well, there's a couple of things. First, there's a project that's already on the books that's fully vetted, fully costed, already has all the EAs done in Windsor for the cross-border border security facility, essentially, that would allow Amtrak trains to smoothly cross the border, do customs, and then transition to via trains and then move all the way to Toronto using the existing CP tunnel. That would create a connection from, you know, the network in Canada all the way to Chicago, where they've made significant improvements along the track between Chicago and Detroit. A lot of investments in high performance rail. We know on this side, we have the federal government with significant high speed rail investment from Toronto looking eastward. And between those two points, there is inconsistent, unreliable service that VIA provides, mainly due to track conditions, crossings, and the prioritization of freight through that network, causing the VIA trains in that part of the network to be late like 80% of the time last year, which was one of their lowest on time. They're only on time about 20% of the time. That's a huge problem. If you're going to have the significant investment to the west, significant investment to the east, there really needs to be a reliable connection between those two to create a holistic network between Chicago and Quebec. So that's essentially what we're asking for, is complete the facility so people can easily cross the border, make significant track improvements and upgrades along the network so that the VIA trains that are already invested in can actually go closer to the speeds they can. And that would improve reliability, it would improve on-time performance, and it would get people to where they need to be a lot faster. You know, one of the biggest challenges with this is freight prioritization. It is completely skewed towards freight. And that's incredibly important to the economy because, you know, there are billions of dollars of shipping that happens along those freight lines, but there is zero balance. So when a freight train is coming through, a passenger train pulls over, the freight train passes, and then the passenger train follows the slower freight train, and it just doesn't create anybody getting anywhere in a reliable time. The freight companies can also tell via how fast they can go across their crossings. They make them slow down regularly at crossings that haven't been invested in, and that creates a really slow network. All of those things are easy to fix. All of those things do not need the level of investment of high-speed rail. You know, ultimately, that would be a nice goal down the road, but we know that's decades off. So we can make significant improvements today, and we can create a complete network. And that's what you saw me gather mayors from across Ontario, as well as our partners in Michigan, Detroit, and government officials and agency partners together to say, let's do joint advocacy on this. Let's just all be on the same page on what the improvements are. And then let's advocate to the federal government together so that they're getting one clear message across communities, across partners, and even from our American friends across the border.
0: What would it cost, do you think?
1: Well, the facility in Windsor is fully costed at $47 million. And I can tell you the Americans have an equal investment on their side for that cross-border connection of about $40 million American. That's already approved. The Americans need no more decision-making. They just need to start deploying that money. But they can't deploy it until the Canadian equivalent. It's not even as much as the Americans are spending. It's about $47 million Canadian. It just has to be approved. Again, there's no pieces that have to be done. They can approve it and they can start building it and create the connection there. So that's the first piece. The cost of the improvements along the corridor are costed by VIA. I don't have those numbers, but certainly VIA has that in their corporate plan and can give those to the government. So it's not anything that we need to design or cost out. VIA wants to make these improvements. They know how to do it. They know where the slowdowns are. They just need the resources to actually execute that plan.
0: When people, you know, live here for long enough, we talk about this, you know, every now and then. It's similar to the trains going through the city. It's the trains leaving the city as well that we like to see improvements on. When you have talked to the federal government or to Via Rail, what have they said is standing in our way from making these types of improvements? So what do we need? What needs to happen for what you're advocating for here to come to reality?
1: I think it's only political will at the federal level at this point, because you look at Ontario. They did a Southwestern Ontario transportation study. Rail improvement was one of the key pieces in there. Federal government did a work on a phase two of rapid transit through Southwestern Ontario, or high-speed rail, I should say, through Southwestern Ontario, and they've got information from that. Everybody believes that rail improvement has to happen here. It's just a matter of actually making the decision to move forward. And I think where this is different from the many other times that we've talked about this before, we have a couple of things aligning. First, we have the cross-border alliance and the cross-border network saying this is really critical to a larger network from Chicago to Quebec and Montreal. Not only have that wider coalition, we're speaking with one voice. And we have a federal government who is willing to actually make these investments. This is the first government that has actually turned the key on moving forward with things like Aalto, having a major projects office, actually deploying significant amounts of infrastructure dollars out the door. So we have a willing partner who knows how to do nation building, who knows how to make strategic improvements that will last generations and generations down the road. And I think those conditions have just never been kind of aligned before. So I think, you know, we've got the right partners advocating the right way. I think we have a federal government who's willing to make these types of investments. So we just need to have the decision made.
0: Now that you had this meeting yesterday and the announcement, what comes next?
1: Well, we committed to joint advocacy. So, you know, there's a couple of things that we'll look to do moving forward, and none of this has been set up yet, but we will have aligned our voice and our position. We will have a network of partners who the federal government can engage with to have discussions with if they'd like to discuss the types of things we're seeing. You know, we've got a great VIA made a presentation today. Again, they're not the ones who would stand beside us advocating because they're a Crown corporation, but they supply a lot of information. They share a lot of details. You know, they've got a corporate plan that they can submit to the government, they can work with the government on. And so we've got the alignment. But what we're going to do is we're going to set up meetings and we're going to request meetings with key federal ministers. And, you know, a lot of us are traveling to the AMO conference, which is a provincial conference in Ottawa. I think we'll look to meet with federal ministers while we're there and have discussions. Obviously, we're happy to meet before them, but that's an opportunity where a number of us will be in the same place at the same time in Ottawa, and that's a good opportunity to request some joint meetings, and we'll do joint advocacy together. So we'll sit beside each other and say, this is what we believe needs to happen, and we'll have discussions about it. That's how things actually transform into, you know, actual decisions to get built on the ground.
0: Just finally, if it does happen, what would it mean for London?
1: Oh, it would be huge for London. We already have seen significant investment in the station, but the station is only good as the trains that come out of it and the speed and the reliability they have. Increased speed, reliability along the network would create way more options for Londoners for travel, for leisure, for connections. And I would say there's actually a really important academic connection along the train network because we have really key strategic educational institutions across the entire network in the United States and in Canada doing groundbreaking research on things like AI. Connecting them together by train serves another purpose. So you'll see faster, more reliable service. People will be able to get where they need to go a lot faster, and they'll have other options than getting in a car or getting on a plane to get somewhere.
0: Mayor Morgan, I appreciate the time today. Thank you very much.
1: Yeah, my pleasure. Pleasure, Devin.
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0: This week, Youth Opportunities Unlimited launched Common Ground. It's a new program that will see young parents and their children grow, harvest, prepare, and enjoy food together. It's designed to strengthen food literacy, improve some life skills, create a community connection amongst young parents who are living at Jones Place. It's been made possible thanks to a $200,000 donation from RBC Foundation. Andrea Topham is the CEO of Youth Opportunities Unlimited and joins us now. Andrea, I appreciate the time today.
1: Hi, Devin. Thanks so much for having me.
0: So I gave a little bit of an overview of what Common Ground is, but what is it and how will it work?
1: You did. You kind of stole my lines. On the surface, it's a program about gardening, but really, it's about creating moments where families can spend time together, learn new things, and maybe like build traditions that they haven't had a chance to experience before.
0: For this program, it's connected at Jones Place, right?
1: It's actually on the rooftop garden across from Jones Place. And it's an absolutely gorgeous space. It's one of my favorite things about the project. It's a garden, but it's also an event space and a gathering space. We imagine community dinners up there, celebrations, workshops. It's available for private events. So on any given week, we can see young people planting and gardening, community gathering, someone celebrating a milestone with family and friends. And when you sort of pair that with some of the other things we do at YOU, our cafe, our catering, social enterprises, you start to see that kind of bigger story emerge, right? Food just isn't about nourishment. It's education, employment, entrepreneurship, and most importantly, it's community and connection.
0: I think people would be familiar with Jones Place, but just in case they aren't, what is Jones Place?
1: Jones Place is transitional housing for young parents and their children, and it's at 333 Richmond Street, and it's a connected community of support. So we offer wraparound supports for young parents and their children to help them build skills and community and develop a future that they would like to develop for themselves.
0: So how did Common Ground come about?
1: Well, we spend a lot of time listening to young people and families and kind of thinking about what people need to thrive. You know, we know that housing is incredibly important, but home is more than just four walls, right? It's relationships, it's learning to cook a meal, it's having neighbors, it's creating routines and memories. So when we received this generous donation from RBC Foundation, we kind of had the opportunity to ask ourselves, what more could we do? And we thought if we could create a space where families could come together and learn new skills and spend time with one another, build a sense of community, it just kind of grew from there. I mean, like there's something pretty magical about a child eating a tomato they grew themselves or bringing herbs home from the garden to cook family dinners, right?
0: Absolutely. And especially on a rooftop, I mean, with a rooftop garden like that, it looks wonderful and it obviously can do, it's a event space in general, but it has that positive feeling to it.
1: It really does, right? Because like some of the best conversations happen when you're doing something together, right? You're watering tomatoes, pulling weeds, picking herbs, and suddenly kids are asking questions, parents are sharing stories, people are connecting. It's not just a garden. It's really about community.
0: Gardening too is, you know, also about accessing, you know, healthy food. You know, junk food doesn't grow on a vine, and so to have healthy food available is also can't be underscored enough.
1: Absolutely, and then learning how to cook it, right? I mean, we've got these wonderful chefs in our cafe who are going to be working with our young people to teach them, you know, that this is what you can do with these wonderful things that you can grow.
0: How important is it, you were touching upon this earlier, for young families to have opportunities for activities like this and to learn like this and set some of those, habits for the future?
1: It's super important. It's really super important. And we really see Common Ground as just, you know, we're just getting started. We really hope this becomes a tradition, something families look forward to every year. Beyond that, you know, sparking other opportunities around food, wellness, community. Maybe it's cooking classes or community meals or residents teaching

0: residents other skills. I think that, you know, once folks start to build confidence and connection, all kinds of possibilities open up.
1: So this has been launched. Is it running right now, or what is, if we were to go up to the rooftop garden right now, what does it look
0: like? Well, if you were to go up to the rooftop garden today, because we launched it on one of our rainy, stormy days where we had all kinds of hopes and we had to move the launch inside. So actually today you would see our YOU staff and young parents and children planting seedlings. That's happening later on today.
1: So who is going to be managing the garden? Because like someone like myself, I do not have a green thumb. In fact, I would be a negative participant in all this. But like, so who's minding the garden?
0: Well, I do have a green thumb, and I wish that I had the time to go over there every day and manage it. But we do have a staff person who works and will be up making sure that, you know, that watering happens. But it will be the staff that we have been able to hire through the generous donation of RBC Place that will be working with the young families to also go up and tend to the garden. So it's not just plant and forget it. You got to tend these plants and help weed and help harvest and all of those things. So it's really, you know, a cross-YOU kind of commitment.
1: Is this something that you can do? Is there like a protective part where you can do this in the fall or the winter, or is that just harder just by the nature of it?
0: Yeah, we don't really have a greenhouse that would be large enough to do that in the fall or the winter, but next spring we'll be out there again.
1: So what do you hope this leads to?
0: Well, I really hope that it leads to, kind of like I said, I think it leads to this idea sparks other ideas and building community, right? We talk a lot about a connected system of support and opportunity for young people. We provide affordable housing, but Common Ground is really a great example of how we can think beyond housing. So we want young people and families to have opportunities to learn, connect, build confidence, and really create kind of that life that they want for themselves. And this kind of helps to bring community around them so that they know that they have a place here.
1: Just finally, you know, as we've been talking about this, the name itself, Common Ground, who came up, because it fits on a couple of different levels here in terms of the gardening, but also people coming together. Who came up with the name?
0: It does. Well, actually, I'm going to give a little bit of a shout out to Justine, one of our staff people. Justine came up with the name and we loved it because it's literally about, you know, it's about the ground where things grow, but it's about people finding common ground with each other, different experiences, background, stages of life, coming together around something universal, you know, food, family, hope for the future. It's an awesome name.
1: It's great to see, and it is an awesome name. Well done, Justine. Andrea, thanks for your time today. I appreciate it.
0: Thank you so much. Have a great day.
1: You too. That's Andrea Topham, CEO of Youth Opportunities Unlimited. It is a great name, and I like this program. 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But in some sense, I don't know if they get enough credit for all the wonderful initiatives they have on over at Youth Opportunities Unlimited. It's really great to see.
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0: I have a good news story to share about a teenager from London who battled illness when they were younger and now are doing what they can to help kids who were in the position that they were once in. Iona Jaswal has created the Kindness and Smile Zone, which is a youth-led initiative founded right here in London. It's dedicated to supporting children who are in hospital. Since the initiative launched last year, hundreds of kids across nearly a dozen countries have been helped. Part of that has been through a middle grade novella that is designed to inspire resilience and hope in young patients. Iona Jaswal is a former Sick Kids patient ambassador and a children's hero ambassador for the Children's Health Foundation and joins us now. Thanks for your time today.
1: Thank you so much for having me here today.
0: So I'm really intrigued by the Kindness and Smile Zone. How did it get started?
1: So it initially started with my own personal health journey. I was born a sick child and I continued going to hospitals, mainly Victoria Hospital in London, Ontario, and Sick Kids in Toronto. So I know what it's like being a sick child, and I knew that I always wanted to give back. And that is the reason I started the Kindness and Smile Zone, to be able to bring a smile to another sick child.
0: What did it mean when you were sick and you were in hospital? What did it mean to you when someone came by and helped to lift your spirits?
1: I think that was the biggest moment of joy for me during those times. I would say the biggest thing for me was being a sick child really can make you feel isolated, because you see other children out there doing things, playing around while you're stuck in the hospital bed. But I think the key things that helped me in those moments were, first off, my parents and my younger sister. I think support from your family is a really big thing, and just them being by your side means a lot to a child. And other than that, I would say the hospital staff, the nurses, all the child life specialists, and everyone else who's at the hospital setting, all of them always brought joy to me through little toys, anything. Even just coming by, giving a smile, saying a kind word meant a lot. And I think that's another one of the big things that can make an impact.
0: So what do you do when you go and you visit kids?
1: So mainly our organization is online, but it is global, meaning we've got volunteers from across the globe. But whenever I do get the opportunity to go in person, so far I've mainly been at Children's Health Foundation as a children's patient hero ambassador. And there I've been able to pass along Easter activity packs. I haven't had the opportunity to meet children in person yet, but I've had the opportunity to drop off my resources and handmade cards for children.
0: And you've had quite a bit of success. I mean, in terms of the global impact and how this has spread, I mean, you've had a lot of views and a lot of people seeing what you've been doing, right?
1: Yes, we've had an overwhelming impact in less than a year. And it's not what I expected at all, because I had initially started this as a summer passion project, just something to do in my spare time and be able to bring joy to even one kid. But now I'm very glad to see that it's actually brought joy to over 400 children across 10 plus countries. And I've also wanted to be very thankful to all the volunteers, high schoolers, university students, even some adults who are willing to step in and help join my mission. And now we've got over 30 volunteers from across the globe as well, who are supporting me every single day in this mission. And other than that, just the hospital foundations and all the hospital staff, as well as my family, for supporting me and helping this mission reach so far.
0: Do you mind if I ask how old you are?
1: Yes, I'm currently 15 years old.
0: I mean, you are doing so much more at 15 than I was in terms of reaching out to help people. I mean, is this something you want to go into in the future? I mean, what do you hope this leads to, or what do you hope comes from this?
1: Thank you. Yes, I definitely have a strong passion in healthcare and also in doing work for others and community service. So in the future, my aspirations are to go into the medical field and become a medical professional myself, especially a pediatrician or in the pediatric ward, through which I can help other children and interact with them daily. And other than that, I also love to continue growing the Kindness and Smile Zone. I want this to be something that outlasts my high school journey. I want this to continue to university, potentially even make it a registered nonprofit and continue doing community service through whether the Kindness and Smile Zone or through monetary donations in the future or through even starting my own foundation.
0: That's impressive. I mean, I would be, based on the impact you've already been able to have, I have no doubt you'll be able to achieve that. Do you have anyone helping you? I mean, you're still in school. I mean, this is a lot to be doing with school and just beyond. Do you have any help, or how do you balance school with trying to help others?
1: Yes, it's definitely a tough challenge to do every single day. But I'd say the biggest support for me is, first of all, our volunteers. I'm very grateful that I no longer have to do this alone as I started off. But now I've got so many motivated and passionate high schoolers and university students, even adults from like Canada, US, like all of the globe, who help join me online and help get things done, help make activity packs, Instagram posts, etc. And I think that team is a big support for me and helps me delegate tasks and make sure that everything is not just on me. And other than that, I'd say the biggest support for me are my parents and my younger sister. My younger sister is currently in grade 6. A special shout out to her, be here, and she's always helped me as well. She helps organize their card making drives, and she helps collect them and sort them out, all of that kind of things. And my parents are also a big support for me. They're always there helping out whether there's any finances I need to do, grant applications, etc. And also just being the person to drive me to places and make sure that I get to the places I want to in order to be able to make an impact.
0: You launched in June of just last year. To have the kind of response to this, I mean, obviously you want to be successful when you start something, but has it surprised you how this has, you know, impacted people and caught on and spread globally?
1: Yes, it definitely has surprised me a lot. When I started the Kindness and Smile Zone during the summer, right after finishing grade 9, my only thought was that I'd do this and just be able to at least bring a smile to one child. I wasn't even sure if anyone would be able to watch my activity pack or watch my content, because I started it as a Google site just by myself without many thoughts or planning behind it, but just something that I knew I wanted to do. And afterwards, it became something that grew so much that I'm overwhelmed by it today, but I appreciate it a lot as well, because now I've been able to impact so many children. And I feel that definitely wasn't my initial thoughts. My initial thought was just to at least reach one child, but I'm very grateful to see that kindness is something people believe in, and when people get together, they can make an impact. And it also shows that age is not a barrier to anything. People of different ages can come together and work. Like, I'm 15, a lot of my volunteers are much older than me, either in university or like grade 11, 12, and there's also some adults, retirees, who are stepping in and helping me. And this shows that it doesn't matter if you're young or old, you can definitely start something as long as you have a thought behind it and the dedication and hard work to keep going at it.
0: I've got to tell you, I get a lot of requests sometimes for interviews and initiatives people are doing. When I first saw yours, I thought you were like an adult. And I thought, oh, wow, okay, this is... And then when I was like, oh, no, this is, a younger person who's trying to help other young people. So, I mean, you are doing a fantastic job with this. And I'm so happy to be able to highlight this. Now, if people want to find you online, how can they do that?
1: Yes, the best way would be just to search us on Google, the Kindness and Smile Zone. Our website is the first thing that should show up. We've also got an Instagram called the Kindness and Smile Zone, through which you can follow us and see all our posts and everything. And we'll definitely be looking for funders in the future. So keep an eye out on our website and Instagram. And any support is appreciated, whether that be through volunteering or just outreaching, just sharing it with other people. And that would mean the world to me and my team.
0: You're doing a wonderful job, and I wish you the best of luck moving forward. Thank you very much for joining us today.
1: Thank you.
0: That's Ayona Joswell, the founder of the Kindness and Smile Zone.
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12: From the National Newsroom of the Canadian Press, I'm Don Mitchell. Iran-U.S. negotiators are in the picturesque Swiss city of Lucerne this hour to build out an interim deal to end the war in Iran. It includes mediators from Qatar and Pakistan, with Tehran's nuclear program and an end to fighting in Lebanon as key sticking points. ABC News foreign correspondent Tom Sufi Burridge is in Switzerland.
13: Looming over everything right now is the fact that Iran Saturday announced that once again it was shutting the Strait of Hormuz. So even before these much more complicated negotiations begin on the future of Iran's nuclear program, that memorandum of understanding signed by President Trump less than 4 days ago appears to be at risk of falling apart.
12: The on-again, off-again conflict in Lebanon between Israel and Iran-backed Hezbollah militants continues to threaten to derail the deal. Residents across the Montreal area are enduring the remnants of flooding and power outages today from heavy rain that hit southern Quebec over the weekend. Environment Canada says some areas received between 100 and 150 millimeters of rain in just a few hours yesterday. Flights and ground operations at Montreal Trudeau International Airport were disrupted last night, though conditions appear to have returned to normal today. Southwest of the city, Saint-Costat declared a local state of emergency after flooding damaged homes and roads. A state of emergency has been declared in Los Angeles County this weekend due to biohazard concerns stemming from a still-burning warehouse fire.
14: The warehouse fire is turning into a biohazard risk because of the frozen meat and other perishables inside.
15: If you can imagine the food inside your refrigerator with no power, no refrigerant, starting to rot, and then opening up your refrigerator door, That's about where we are now.
14: Fire Chief Jamie Moore says once the fire's out,
15: we're going to be able to start pulling out all of that product, putting it onto trucks, being able to ship it out to the landfill.
14: Two shelters have opened in the area. Brian Clark, ABC News.
12: And finally, a survey of spending over the last fiscal year by Alberta's provincial politicians indicates taxpayers are footing the bill on everything from bison steak dinners to a pack of gum. York University government ethics professor Ian Steadman says while the expenses fall within the rules, it's up to each party to set expectations for their members, especially the governing UCP.
16: What makes Alberta a unique place is that you could probably paint around the edges of the rules a little bit, and unless someone in your own caucus is going to hold you accountable for it, the opposition doesn't have as much power in Alberta in a historically speaking way. You have majority governments constantly, so you really do need a culture inside the party to say what's acceptable, what's not.
12: The expenses are posted online and contain receipts for purchases politicians can make on the job. Multiple MLAs expense steak dinners with constituents while others build over $6,000 to cater events or get a hotel in Calgary during last year's stampede. This is the Canadian Press. In sports, we're into the fourth round of U.S. Open golf. Wyndham Clark holds a commanding six-shot lead at 7-under par after surviving a brutal windy Saturday at Shinnecock Hills. A massive logjam sits tied for second place at 1-under par, featuring Scottie Scheffler, Tom Kim, Sahith Theegala, and Sam Stevens. Listowel, Ontario's Corey Connors is leading the Canadian contingent at 2-over, tied with four other golfers at 13th. In the World Cup, superstar Mo Salah and Egypt face off against New Zealand in Vancouver. It's the third match at BC Place, and there's a lot at stake for supporters of the All Whites and the Pharaohs. New Zealand, Egypt, Belgium, and Iran all sit with 1 point in Group G after a pair of draws. And in Major League Baseball, the Toronto Blue Jays will close out their three-game series with the Chicago Cubs at Wrigley Field today. The Cubs won Friday's opener 16-2. The Jays bouncing back with an 8-6 come-from-behind win yesterday. Toronto right-hander Dylan Cease on the mound for today's rubber match, with the Cubs countering with lefty Shota Imananga. From the Canadian Press, I'm Don Mitchell.
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0: This is London Live. My name is Mike Stubbs. Happy Father's Day to all of the fathers. Father's Day weekend. We're almost into it. We had a chance to talk with Dr. David Green from Western University about parenting and about how young children will mimic, mirror, copy behavior. And there are a lot of things to focus on when we look at that kind of behavior and the responsibility that parents have. Here's Dr. Green.
1: Mike, it's good to be on the show with you. And you're asking some very important questions for which there are no simple answers. And the reason behind this is that fathering in and of itself is a social construct, which means that it seems to change from generation to generation. At the outset, it is important to recognize then that for children, many more things are caught than taught. As a result, every behavior is important. Every emotional reaction is important because we are constantly in the process of training our children. Let me give you a quick example. Have you ever heard your child saying something that you're shocked that the child repeated? It is because you were not intentional in training the child, but the child knew that they were learning. So as parents then, it is important that we are intentional every time we are involved with our children, either directly are indirectly.
0: Wow. And you mix in the emotions that human beings experience, the days you go through, coming through the door feels like maybe your safe house, that, hey, I can say anything in here. Maybe that's not the case.
1: Certainly not the case. And a mistake that we make also is to believe that this is only as it relates to young children. This is also as it relates to the other stages of development. So, for example, the way you treat your partner is sending a signal to your grown children how they should treat your partner. So it is not just as it relates to young children. It's a part of what happens, as we would say, from the womb to the tomb. Don't be mistaken.
0: Love it. I love this because parenting doesn't end. You got to be ready for it. It's going to throw things at you that you did not see coming. And you've made some great points that, yeah, you're always being watched. Who else are they going to learn their cues from, right?
1: Very important. And because they trust you, sometimes they end up doing the very things that you have done, thinking that it is the way that it should be done. There's a humorous story that fits well with the North American context. There is a wife who was constantly, you know, cutting the turkey to put in the oven. And the husband couldn't understand why you keep on cutting the turkey. She said, I don't know, right? My mother used to do it. Then mother went to ask grandmother. Grandmother said, my mother used to do it. And then they went to as far back as generation that they could go, only to discover that the turkey was being cut because the oven was too small.
0: You
1: don't need to, because you have large oven that can hold the turkey. Stop cutting the turkey.
0: That is so good. That's exactly how life can work. We're talking right now with Dr. David Green, Professor of Family Studies and Human Development in the Faculty of Health Sciences. What about how we might refer to them when talking about them? How much do we need to be listening to ourselves when we're doing things like, oh, my child is this, or my child does this a lot?
1: That's a very important point to raise, Mike. And it is in the context of self-fulfilling prophecy. You hear a lot about self-fulfilling prophecy, but oftentimes it has a negative connotation. So, for example, if you say bad things have a way of happening. But it is also true, if you say good things have a way of happening. So if we are mindful that we are either constructing or we are either constructive or somehow we are destructive in what we are saying and in what we are doing, then we become very deliberate, because children carry with them the labels that are placed on them. And even as a mental health practitioner, a registered psychotherapist here in Ontario as well, working with families and individuals, one of the things that I find persons struggle with is that there are things that parents have said to them or significant others in their lives have said to them that continue to make them feel less than they are even now. And they have to be going through psychotherapy to even break those things. But let me be very clear, though, here. Because oftentimes we hear a lot about father wound. And, oh, you know, fathers are absent and uninvolved. And we'll come back to this. So fathers do things that hurt children. But mothers also do things that hurt children. And that's why there are also mother wounds. So there are still persons who are struggling with issues that have been created by mother, by father, and by other family members.
0: So would these wounds be, I'm just going to pull this out of the air and you let us know, comparing one child to another or comparing their child to somebody else? They're saying, oh, you know, you're the dumb one. Yeah, there's my dumb one. Jokes like that that aren't jokes at all.
1: Certainly. And let me give a tangible example here to solidify this. So, for example, in some cultures, and here we are in a multicultural context, where behaviors from one culture may not translate directly into another culture and being viewed as children the same way. So if you were, for example, East Asian, and you used to tell your children back home, or your parents used to tell you about what others are doing, you know, just by sharing information. You just see it as them wanting to motivate you. But when you move into a Canadian context, when you hear that somebody has gotten into a particular institution, are doing well, what you feel is pressure to be like, rather than motivated to be the best. And so what might be acceptable as a behavior in one context might not be the same in another context. Children interpret it differently. And so parenting cannot be mindless. It must be mindful.
0: We're talking right now with Dr. David Green, expert in fathering, professor of family studies and human development in the Faculty of Health Sciences at Western University. Dr. Green, one last thing, and you referred to it, a father being present.
1: A father being present, Mike, according to some of the field research that I've done, men and women talk about fathers being there. No, being there cannot be constructed as just physical presence. Being there must involve total engagement. And when we say total engagement, we are talking about emotional presence, physical presence, mental presence. And in some culture, in my own study, we found that participants believe that fathers should be there spiritually. So there is spiritual engagement as well. So when persons are engaging with their children, they are engaging with them as whole person, being present in a holistic way.
0: Not just in the room.
1: Not just financial presence, because sometimes fathers are made to believe that their economic involvement is superior to other levels of involvement. But the being there, that kind of being present, becomes even more important today.
0: Dr. Green, it's been such a pleasure speaking with you. Thank you so much for the time.
1: You're welcome, Mike. It's good to be with you.
0: Dr. David Green from Western University. Happy Father's Day. This is 980 CFPL.
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0: This is London Live. My name is Mike Stubbs. If we're going to get our heads around the River District idea, I think we do have to go back in time. We do have to go back to what was happening before and then compare to where we are now. It's always important to do that. Look at what has happened, look at what is happening now, and then what can happen. You bring together the past, present, the future, and it can help us to really paint a picture of what this could be all about for London. Diane Silva is the president of the London Community Foundation, and we had an opportunity to sit down with Diane and discuss this because Diane was heavily involved in what was happening the first time this came up and has been involved this time. Perfect person to speak with. Here is Diane first on Back to the River, which didn't happen, but in order to give us a better refresher, here's Diane to help us out.
9: Sure. Yeah. No, I know that was an exciting time for the foundation. It was all under Martha Powell's leadership. And we had a committee that was all about community mobilization. And they saw the opportunity with the river being this strategic asset that we have and that runs through our downtown. They saw this opportunity to invest in the river, make it more of a destination for families, individuals, and businesses to pop up and arts and culture. And I remember being a staff person at the time and following things along and the energy that was put into this, even with that international design competition, and really having the city as a partner to, you know, make this come into a reality. And I think where things changed along the way, maybe it could have been this feeling that maybe we weren't ready financially as a city because of the fact that there were other competing priorities. And then there was that also tension with the, I remember one of the things with the environment assessment, but also with the, oh my gosh, what was that? The dam. And I think there was a little bit of tension with that. Not that we were suggesting which path was the right path forward. But it was just that all these things that came up as tension points that it really stalled, that it just made the project die at that time. And this is well before COVID that happened. Yep. Yeah. So here we are.
0: It's such a unique area because I think when we look at it, Londoners would say, how is it? Because that's, if you look historically, here we are in London's bicentennial. That was where things got going. And you think, well, why didn't they just keep going from there? So many different municipalities, so many different cities will have an area like that. And that's where it all began. That's kind of the heartbeat. And it's strange that London hasn't kind of grown that way, but we aren't completely away from that yet. We could still make something there. Could we not?
9: I hope we do. And I think there are signs pointing to this. You know, the Canadian Urban Institute led this whole study over the course of a year that the city initiated to reimagine the downtown. And one of the areas is the River District, because we know that this is an underutilized asset that we have. Again, it's an envy of many large cities to have a river that runs through your downtown. Like you said, it was the start of our city, and here we are still, you know, kicking tires around it. But I think today's context is different. And this is where I'm feeling that there's hope for movement. You see the investments that have been made. You've got Canada Life Place. You've got the market. You also have the development with more residential towers that are also located not far from the river. You also know that, you know, Tricar Group and Cops Build All and the other businesses in the surrounding area really want to make this intentional reinvestment or revitalizing this, the language even of a river district. We also have the bicycle cafe that's also located right there. So we have these emerging opportunities that are really signaling that we need to be investing in the river. And I'm so excited about this potential opportunity for more activation and more investments that will have a ripple effect, not only for, you know, the downtown, but it has a ripple effect across our community and how we're seen nationally as well. We know, and I've been privy to a lot of these sessions, you know, hearing from young people that go to Western, from business owners, the whole spectrum of people, and how different people are seeing the downtown today, right? It's not all negative. They see the potential. They want to see their downtown thrive. We know we want it to be a destination, but we also know it's a place that, you know, businesses, when they choose to stay down, when they choose to come to London, they're also looking at our downtown, because our downtown should be a calling card, right? For people to, you know, bring their partners to stay, make a life, raise their children. And even when you look at Western grads that are coming from other communities and they come to London, they want to stay in London because London is affordable. It's easy to get around, as much as we may complain about traffic. But they see the opportunity through a different lens. So I'm feeling optimistic about this. And us at the foundation, we're thrilled, and we want to see this come to life. So, yeah.
0: Diane Silva, President and CEO of the London Community Foundation, joining us as we talk about the River District idea. Seems to be the name that people are throwing to it. Diane, just one final thing. You mentioned all of those businesses that have expressed, I guess, interest in listening or certainly are in that area. Was that there before when we were talking with Back to the River, or do you find this has grown in scope?
9: That's a great question. We know back at the time when we were initiating this whole process of Back to the River, many stakeholders were engaged and into this. You know, you've got even anchor institutions like the Chamber, you had, you know, the university, you had Indigenous groups, you had a full spectrum of groups. I'm thinking that maybe it's because times have significantly changed. We've had a pandemic. We've had a slow recovery from the pandemic. We also know economically that, again, our country is, you know, we don't have a trade deal with the U.S. We're having, you know, one of the highest unemployment rates in the country. We're in this perpetual funk. And I think us as Londoners are saying, I'm feeling like that they're feeling no more. It's time to change the narrative about our city. We know that we have great assets here. We know we have, you know, it's a great place to raise your family. We have the best educational institutions here. We've got Western, Fanshawe. We've got the best healthcare here. We've got an emerging, and I'd say even past emerging, thriving tech sector. We also have this music designation, UNESCO music designation. And these are assets that are just building up, right, that we have, that we need to start, you know, saying, no. The narrative of London has changed. We've matured. We've evolved. We're far more diverse than ever before. It's not looking back in the review mirror about who we were, you know, back in the glory days. It's who we are today, recreating the glory days, right, for what's ahead. And that's what gives me excitement. And I'm now newer as a CEO, 2 years, and talking to groups and being part of these discussions. I'm feeling like now the time is right. And we can't miss this opportunity. I'm really going to say that we can't miss out on this opportunity. This is the chance of a lifetime. There's a lot of things that are pointing to this. Even philanthropy has a desire to see, you know, arts and culture really thrive in our community. And I really feel that's all interconnected. Even housing, you know, there's great opportunities with a strong downtown. You're going to have better housing for all, you know, not just market rates, but even affordable and deeply affordable. You know, we're seeing the Covent Garden market being busier. You know, there's a lot of good, I think, happening right now.
0: Watch it with great interest. Diane, thank you. This has felt good to hear all of
9: good.
0: These things. Thank you for doing that.
9: Okay. Well, let's hope that we pull this through, okay? See it to the finish line. Thank you.
0: Thank you. That is Diane Silva, President and CEO of the London Community Foundation. So it does feel different to somebody who's directly involved this time around. So maybe we do see that. The other question in all of this, of course, is what is it that Londoners want to see? Is it, well, leave all that alone. It's been fine. We don't need it developed at all. I think it'd be really cool to take more advantage of it. I really, really do. I hope this does go somewhere. We'll see what comes out of the Strategic Priorities and Policy Committee meeting today. Then, as Diane says, it would go to council. And then maybe we begin to really put some plans together on this. Down at the Forks of the Thames. This is London Live on 980 CFPL.
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0: This is London Live. My name is Mike Stubbs. Let's dig into AI. We have an opportunity to hear from Lisa Taylor. And Lisa helps leaders redesign workforce systems for the world that has AI. Lisa is the CEO of Challenge Factory. And we sat down with Lisa and asked a question to begin the conversation. How do you approach what is a diverse way that people perceive even what AI is?
22: It's a really good question. And I mean, AI is in every single conversation. You can't even go to the grocery store without someone referencing something about AI. It doesn't matter where we are, and it's a part of all of our lives. And I think that that's such an interesting starting point because, you know, companies will often say, oh, we're AI forward. We're really adopting it and we love it, or we're AI averse. And it honestly doesn't really matter whether you're AI forward or AI averse. You're using it and we're living in the midst of change. And as leaders, what we need to do is recognize what's actually changing around us. We'll often say, oh, we're AI forward, we're really adopting it and we love it, or we're AI averse. And it honestly doesn't really

0: we forget to take a step back and think about where is actually the opportunity and how do we want to shape our own futures?
1: Well, let's address that big old elephant then. Let's address fear. What do you find people are talking about when they're talking about fear?
0: So, I mean, the number one fear that is perpetuated everywhere is that AI is going to come and take our jobs, right? It's we've moved from the robots are coming to now these, machines that don't even have robot bodies are going to take our jobs. And the fear is real. And I think that it's reinforced over and over and over again. It's reinforced every time large companies celebrate mass layoffs in public, sometimes even doing the mass layoffs in public through social media or through text messages that they then celebrate how many jobs have they have cut. We've seen this in the States, especially over the last year or two, a number of large technology companies celebrating mass layoffs and saying that it's, the direct result of efficiencies found through AI. What is really interesting about that story that doesn't always come back to everyone else's consciousness is those companies that did those mass cuts over the last couple of months are now finding that they don't have the people that they need to actually get the work done. And they're in a cycle where now they're having to scramble and rehire. And rehiring new people or bringing people back that you had laid off is ferociously expensive. It was an extraordinarily bad strategy and bad move. But nobody knows the end of this story or where the story has evolved to. Everyone just remembers these announcements about cuts and how jobs are disappearing.
1: Okay, we're going to talk about that spiral up because I think we don't hear enough of it, number one, and it's a lot nicer to listen to than the spiraling down. That's really interesting. The idea that you take a lot of people away and then you look around and think we need some of those people back. We're talking with Lisa Taylor, and Lisa is the CEO of Challenge Factory, also the author of The Talent Revolution, Longevity and the Future of Work, as well as Career Development as Strategy. So let's look at this opportunity part of things because, again, we can't help but hear it. It's everywhere. This, paralegals aren't going to exist. The law careers that will be really, really hit hard, or all the labor force is going to disappear. All the robots and their AI brains will do all of that work. And we just keep thinking, well, what are we going to do when unemployment is at 15%? But we also hear, Lisa, and you were alluding to this, AI is a tool. It is a tool, and it's something that we as humans can use. So how do we make sure that we're doing that or in a position to do that?
0: Yeah. So some of this, there's many different layers to that question. Some of it comes to stewardship at the highest level with our governments, with policy, industry leaders, and inside of organizations, the senior executives in how are we going to actually use this tool? AI as a tool or as a technology is one analogy, one way to think about it. Another way that's really common that AI leaders and experts use to kind of help people understand the value or the way that AI will change society is it's like a utility. It's like electricity. So we had, work and periods of time before there was electricity and then after there was electricity. And, there was all kinds of concerns about electricity and safety and, all kinds of things, but there was no real choice of whether you were or weren't going to use electricity once it was kind of out there in the world. And it transformed how work could be done. I mean, in enormous ways, it transformed every aspect of life. There's others as well that help. So, in terms of getting back to that fear piece, one other analogy that is often commonly used is fire. We want to take a step back from electricity and use other things that transform, like fire can burn down your house or it can heat your food and help you survive the winter. It's all in how we use it. And I think those two analogies together, electricity in terms of its pervasiveness and fire in terms of its potential to do harm as well as to do good, just are simple for everyday people to be, not the experts and people we hear on panels and making the governance rules for us at the national level.

0: but, you know, just everyday people, when we're taking a look and saying, why should I learn more about this? Well, it's the electricity of our time. And we all have choices on how we're going to be able to use it or not.
1: Finally, Lisa, you mentioned people being ready to make use of things and understanding how it might impact their jobs. Is that what we should be doing right now? Sitting back and thinking, okay, here are the things that I do. Here is the AI component. Where's the marriage? Is that what we're looking for?
0: Yeah, I think what we've done a poor job on is really focusing on how to make it easy for people to adopt and adapt to AI in ways that they realize that that's what they're doing. So there is AI that is a part of your everyday life when you're shopping online, when you're in all kinds of activities. AI is already influencing what you see and how you're engaging with technology. You just may not necessarily be aware of it. So people who say, oh, you know, I don't use AI, that is not true. They just aren't aware of how they're using it or making choices about it. So everyone is using AI. And I think that what we have focused on is we have made it into this thing that it will be everywhere, but we haven't really explained to people how they can increase their AI literacy skills, how they can make that difference. You know, if you're sitting and you're trying to figure out how AI is going to impact your job, that's very hard to do. But if you start to have an opportunity inside of your work to learn by doing, to get introduced to ways that you could do your own job augmented by AI, not replaced by AI, but augmented by AI, you start to experience it every day. And that then helps you to be able to see what potential could come forward. I do not think that we can go to a training course on AI and come out the other side knowing about AI. I think that we need to be learning by doing. And we're already seeing how that can be really impactful, especially for youth. You know, you mentioned, what are we going to do when unemployment is at 15%? Our youth unemployment rate is at almost 15%. And so that, you know, doomsday scenario for some of our population is actually happening today, not caused by AI, but certainly, you know, part of the story. And what we're experiencing at Challenge Factory when we're intentional through learning by doing is we're augmenting the entry-level roles that we have when youth come into the organization, and they are starting their jobs and their careers with an ability to do work that we would normally expect someone who had been working with us for a year or 18 months right out of the gate, because we give them an opportunity to learn by doing of where AI can help fill some of the gaps that would normally take them longer to come up to speed, and they can deliver incredible value much faster.
1: Lisa, thank you so much for having this conversation with us.
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1: This is London Live. My name is Mike Stubbs, and we get a chance to talk with Greg Playford, who is a member of the London Community Foundation's Housing Action Committee and has been very close to what has been going on in redeveloping these buildings in now what we're going to refer to as Soho, that at one point was called Vision Soho, and now we can start referring to it as a village. Here is Greg on the fact that this project, now Village Soho from Vision Soho, has remained number one on time and on budget.
11: Oh, very much so, Mike. Yeah, we're thrilled with the way that the projects have come together. We originally called this Vision Soho, and we've certainly achieved that now. We've turned Vision Soho into Village Soho. The buildings are there and, ready for occupancy. So,
1: was that all part of the plan to eventually go from a vision to a village?
11: Well, it was, although the idea of the name came up when we realized that it was no longer a vision, that we had actually accomplished what we set out to do. So, Village Soho was a great segue. Yeah.
1: Let's talk about what is happening now. So there are four new buildings opening. If we're thinking about size of buildings, what are we talking about in this instance?
11: Yeah. We've four of the partners, the original project was six nonprofit partners together. Four of the buildings have now been complete. One of the buildings on the east side of Colborne, still under construction with the Residence Affordable Housing. That's about 18 months away. That's the biggest building. And the two Indwell buildings are under construction and renovation. They'll be opening a little bit later. But the four new builds, the largest is 118. The smallest, I think, is 75 units. They offer something that we think people will find very attractive. They're a smaller scale building than a lot of the high rises that are being built around London. They're all 5 and 6 stories. And of course, one of the great features of the whole project is the underground parking. So, we've got a very campus-like setting with lots of landscaping, lots of very pedestrian-friendly, and the cars are all tucked away in the underground parking garage. So it's a great environment for singles or families.
1: People are going to be able to come out and see those units. Now, we're going to put this down on the calendar because it's Saturday, July the 18th. So put that on your calendar, Saturday, July the 18th. There is an open house, but it gives us an opportunity to check in on it right now and just see where things are going as the project hits another milestone. When we talk about what the units look like, how would you describe those?
11: They're very attractive. They, the projects are all a mix of affordable rental and kind of low end market. We're nonprofit sponsors for all of the projects, so we're able to produce the buildings and achieve the rents a little bit cheaper than the private sector landlords. So, but in terms of quality, the buildings and the units stack up to anything you would see in any of the new builds around the city. I really encourage people to come out and have a look. We've got 5 appliances in the kitchens, quartz countertops, corridors, very generous amenity spaces. controlled access. So they're yeah, they're the, these types of buildings have been proven successful in other parts of the city when the nonprofit sponsors have built them. And what we have here in Village Soho is a collection of four buildings, so people have a choice.
1: We're talking with Greg Playford. Greg is a member of the London Community Foundation's Housing Action Committee, and we're looking at what is now Village Soho. That's what we have. You mentioned the word affordable, and I think, Greg, we're always trying to figure out exactly what that means. It's one of the words that just gets thrown out there. Well, if we could have more affordable housing, that would be great. But what does affordable refer to in this case?
11: Yeah, we have a mix of affordable and we call them market, but they're kind of low end of market. Yeah, the affordable units are renting at 70 and 80% of what CMHC calls the average market rent. So, you know, the one bedroom units are high 800s, low 900s, and the two bedrooms are, I think, in the 11 to 1200 range. So, you know, quite a bit cheaper than you would find in the open market. And the market units are probably $200 to $300 cheaper per month than a lot of the new builds, a lot of the comparable buildings.
1: And how would someone qualify for one of those?
11: Yeah, the affordable units are under agreement with the City of London, who provided some capital support to the project. And people make application to the City of London if they're interested in the affordable units. If they're interested in the other units, the market units, then they go direct to the website, either villagesoho.ca or to the individual sponsors of the projects. You know, all of the projects have signage on them now. And yeah, you know, the website has a lot of the information and the connections.
1: Greg Playford joining us, member of London Community Foundation's Housing Action Committee. As we talk about Village Soho, and there will be an open house, we'll be talking about this again as it gets a little closer, but it is July the 18th, allows people to come out and see those units that have been finished and see if perhaps it is something that assists you in some way or some place that you might like to hang your coat. And if you've got a hat, hang the hat too. Greg, when we look at what is still ahead in this project, the completion date was always slated for what, summer of 2028?
11: I think the the last build out will be the large residence affordable building, which is I think they're on about the fifth story right now. It's an 11-story building. And that'll be completed late in 2027. So, and the two indwell buildings should be finished by the end of 2027. So I think by the spring of 2028, the site will be 100%. The city has a parkette that they're building at the corner of South and Colburn. That's scheduled to be completed next summer. So I think by the end of 2027, the site will be 100%.
1: Does it feel like a lot of the heavy lifting is done and now it's just kind of the snowballs rolling down the hill, or is there still some heavy lifting aspect to come?
11: Well, the rent up of the buildings obviously is important, and, you know, that's a challenge. But, you know, the big thing about this whole project was making it happen. And, you know, we brought together six different nonprofit organizations. We all worked together along with the London Community Foundation. We had to get a lot of approvals, as you can imagine, the City of London, CMHC and the federal government, all of the financing, you know, very complicated construction with underground parking. But it's happened. And, you know, all the participants, you know, all of these nonprofit groups have volunteers on their boards, and a tremendous number of hours was been put in by the volunteers to make it happen. So it really feels good to get to the site, see the buildings finished, see the landscaping, and realize that Vision Soho has become Village Soho.
1: There you go. And we're at another milestone in the entire project. Greg, want to thank you for joining us Saturday, July 18th, 10 a.m. to 4 p.m. So roughly a month away exactly, but put that down and be ready to head to the open house and check it out. Greg, really appreciate your time today.
11: Thanks a lot, Mike. And yeah, we look forward to welcoming as many Londoners as we could get out there to see what's happened.
12: July 18th, and that will be at Soho and what is now Village Soho. That's Greg Playford, member of the London Community Foundation's Housing Action Committee. So I think we're going to look back at this and say, when you bring organizations together and you've got a plan, and they really have thought ahead on a lot of things, maybe, just maybe, it can do what you want it to do. And this is playing out in that direction. And good on everybody involved, because it's not easy to bring together a lot of people, put them in the same room, and get everybody an oar and have them rowing all in the same direction. But we have seen that in this case. And so kudos to everybody who's been involved in this. And it does provide some of that affordable housing. And it was great to hear Greg describe just what affordable housing can refer to. This is London Live on 980 CFPL.
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19: From the National Newsroom of the Canadian Press, I'm Don Mitchell. Iran-U.S. negotiators are in the picturesque Swiss city of Lucerne this hour to build out an interim deal to end the war in Iran. It includes mediators from Qatar and Pakistan, with Tehran's nuclear program and an end to fighting in Lebanon as key sticking points. ABC News foreign correspondent Tom Sufi Burridge is in Switzerland.
20: Looming over everything right now is the fact that Iran Saturday announced that once again it was shutting the Strait of Hormuz. So even before these much more complicated negotiations begin on the future of Iran's nuclear program, that memorandum of understanding signed by President Trump less than 4 days ago appears to be at risk of falling apart.
19: The on-again, off-again conflict in Lebanon between Israel and Iran-backed Hezbollah militants continues to threaten to derail the deal. Residents across the Montreal area are enduring the remnants of flooding and power outages today from heavy rain that hit southern Quebec over the weekend. Environment Canada says some areas received between 100 and 150 millimeters of rain in just a few hours yesterday. Flights and ground operations at Montreal Trudeau International Airport were disrupted last night, though conditions appear to have returned to normal today. Southwest of the city, Saint-Costat declared a local state of emergency after flooding damaged homes and roads. A state of emergency has been declared in Los Angeles County this weekend due to biohazard concerns stemming from a still-burning warehouse fire.
21: The warehouse fire is turning into a biohazard risk because of the frozen meat and other perishables inside.
22: If you can imagine the food inside your refrigerator with no power, no refrigerant, starting to rot, and then opening up your refrigerator door, that's about where we are now.
21: Fire Chief Jamie Moore says once the fire's out,
22: we're going to be able to start pulling out all of that product, putting it onto trucks, being able to ship it out to the landfill.
21: Two shelters have opened in the area. Brian Clark, ABC News.
19: And finally, a survey of spending over the last fiscal year by Alberta's provincial politicians indicates taxpayers are footing the bill on everything from bison steak dinners to a pack of gum. York University government ethics professor Ian Steadman says while the expenses fall within the rules, it's up to each party to set expectations for their members, especially the governing UCP.
23: What makes Alberta a unique place is that you could probably paint around the edges of the rules a little bit, and unless someone in your own caucus is going to hold you accountable for it, the opposition doesn't have as much power in Alberta in a historically speaking way. You have majority governments constantly, so you really do need a culture inside the party to say what's acceptable, what's not.
19: The expenses are posted online and contain receipts for purchases politicians can make on the job. Multiple MLAs expense steak dinners with constituents while others build over $6,000 to cater events or get a hotel in Calgary during last year's stampede. This is the Canadian Press. In sports, we're into the fourth round of U.S. Open golf. Wyndham Clark holds a commanding six-shot lead at 7-under par after surviving a brutal windy Saturday at Shinnecock Hills. A massive logjam sits tied for second place at 1-under par, featuring Scottie Scheffler, Tom Kim, Sahith Theegala, and Sam Stevens. Listowel, Ontario's Corey Connors is leading the Canadian contingent at 2-over, tied with four other golfers at 13th. In the World Cup, superstar Mo Salah and Egypt face off against New Zealand in Vancouver. It's the third match at BC Place, and there's a lot at stake for supporters of the All Whites and the Pharaohs. New Zealand, Egypt, Belgium, and Iran all sit with 1 point in Group G after a pair of draws. And in Major League Baseball, the Toronto Blue Jays will close out their three-game series with the Chicago Cubs at Wrigley Field today. The Cubs won Friday's opener 16-2. The Jays bouncing back with an 8-6 come-from-behind win yesterday. Toronto right-hander Dylan Cease on the mound for today's rubber match, with the Cubs countering with lefty Shota Imananga. From the Canadian Press, I'm Don Mitchell.
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1: I don't know how you feel. I don't have an appetite at any part of the day, in any part of the day, to see really graphic videos of tragic things. I don't mind seeing the, listen, when it comes to a movie, if it's not real, sure, I'll watch it. But, and sometimes I'll force myself if the news demands it. But I saw a video of this story that's gone everywhere of the Brazil bungee jumper. And I saw the video from the perspective of someone who was on the bridge where they tossed this woman off the bridge without actually connecting the rope, and she plunged to her death. I saw it from the perspective of her being thrown off Superman style. I did not see the other one. I learned. Yes, the story is simple. Well, we've either all done it or we know somebody who's done it. Somebody goes to a bridge and they get tied on with a bungee and they're told, oh, everything's safe, and you jump and you have fun and you either want to do it again or you never want to do it again. It's something that's very common. What's uncommon is for the owners of it to not tie up the rope on the other end. And so this woman fell to her death. They threw her up. Essentially, these guys just threw a woman off a bridge. And I did not watch the video from the other angle, and I'm glad I didn't. And it's sad. It's not funny to me. Some people are making jokes, and that's fine. You can make jokes if you want. To me, it's a tragedy, and I'm glad that the men who were in charge of this got perp walked into the police station, because yeah, if you're not going to take your job seriously, then stuff to, when you have people's lives in your hand, literally they had this woman's life in their hands and they threw her away. So there you go.
2: You'd think that would be your number one thing, yeah, at bungee jumping. That's probably the number one.
1: Yeah. And this, listen,
2: rule number one,
1: if you,
2: tie them up.
1: Anybody in that country who now owns a bungee company, they are going to double up on security. And I'm sorry that this happened, had to happen to this woman for this to happen, but I think that industry is about to get a lot safer. But it's like
2: jumping out of a plane without a parachute.
1: Yeah. I wanted to talk about, last week, the city of Ottawa declared June 11th Robert Fife Day in honor of the CTV News and Globe and Mail veteran journalist's unparalleled contribution to Canadian political journalism. And I would be lying if I said I agreed with everything Robert Fife has ever done and said or reported on, but his dedication to his profession and to the pursuit of truth, unimpeachable. He was consistent. And for that, he earned the trust of a great many Canadians. And another thing I appreciated about Bob Fife is wherever I found him, whether he be speaking on television or on social media or in print, wherever it was, on the radio, it didn't matter. I was getting Bob Fife, the journalist. And he was consistent on all these platforms because his name is the same on all the platforms. And words mean the same thing on every platform. But probably the most important thing is that he was a journalist on every platform because lies need to be pushed back against on every platform, which means a journalist needs to be a journalist on every platform. Sadly, Robert Fife and the larger journalistic community are not one and the same. And if they were the same, then the statistics I'm about to mention would not read as follows. According to the latest StatsCan information, the overall trust in news media sits at a booming 38 to 40%. Traditional media fares far worse, between 25 and 28% of the population reporting high levels of trust. 61% of Canadians expressed high levels of concern about misinformation online. Now, on the record, and for the record, we have to say this because we live in a world that if you don't caveat everything, then people will just make stuff up about you. There are an incredible amount of amazing journalists in this country who stand on the watchtower, pushing back against the darkness of the lies, of the misinformation that cloud our judgment, corrupt our dialogue, and crowd out truth and decency. But their job is made harder by a particular type of journalist with whom I had the displeasure of interacting over the weekend. So here's what happened. There, the Elon Musk debate was going on. He becomes a trillionaire, and some say, oh, that's the worst thing in the world, and others say, well, hold on, maybe not. And my brother was involved, and I was watching that go back and forth. I stuck my nose in a little bit, but by and large, it was my brother doing it. And then somebody responded to what my brother wrote, and this was the quote from his tweet. There are no good Mulroonies. A couple of things. I'm not going to say this guy's name, because I don't want this to be about him. Again, it's not about him. And I don't want to be accused of bullying. And you can go find it on my Twitter. Also, if I said his name, you would have no idea who he was. And I looked at who he was, and right there in his Twitter bio, journalist. So I replied, "You're a journalist." So he essentially said, "You said there are no good Mulroney's. Cite your sources." To which he, in a very lazy way, reposted a book that was written about my dad. Now, never mind the book. I think it's trash. And the person who wrote it, trash. But never mind that. I said to him, your contention, something you put out into the world, is that there are no good Mulroonies. There are lots of us. So get to work, son. And then I wanted to end it quickly. And so what I did is I deliberately put something out. I said, you know what? My daughter just celebrated her 13th birthday. Make the case that she's not good. And I was hoping that he would appeal to his better angels, that he would realize that he had painted himself into a corner. As a journalist, if you say something like that, and you cannot be rigorous about your research, if you're just putting it out there, just take the L, man. Just move on. But that's not what he did. Instead, he wrote to me, make the case that my daughter is not good. He said, well, for starters, she's your daughter. Look, there were certain terrible people online who said, shame on you for using your daughter as a human shield. You know what? Back off. My daughter's not on Twitter. She's better than Twitter. She's never going to be on Twitter. So cool your jets. So that was when I created a theory to explain all this stuff. It's the theory of the multiple hats. And it deals with how one is defined professionally if one puts on multiple hats. And in professions that rely heavily on trust, the rule is simple. You will be defined by the hat that causes the most harm. A police officer who beats up a suspect won't be a cop for much longer. A lawyer who borrows funds from his client will not be a lawyer for long. A teacher who crosses a boundary and gets too close to a student, even if that behavior does not breach the law, well, it's probably not going to be a long time before they're told you don't get to teach anymore. And a journalist who leaves their post atop the watchtower, clocks out from their duty to protect us against the hordes and the mobs who peddle in misinformation, takes off that hat and puts on another one, gets down from the watchtower and joins that very mob of muckrakers, gleefully putting out casual hatred, tinged with misinformation like there are no good Mulroonies and, well, for starters, she's your daughter. You cease to be a journalist. You cease to be a noble journalist like Bob Fife. In fact, you cease to be a journalist altogether. You are wearing the hat that causes the most harm. You've joined the very people that your profession is a buttress against. You are a fireman who in your spare time is an arsonist, which means you are an arsonist. You are a troll, and you represent one of the many reasons why trust in journalism has fallen in this country. The good news is this is in the power of these very people to change. I start with Bob Fife. I'll finish with, be Bob Fife. Be Bob Fife. Recognize that when people come to find you, when you go to them, you're going to them, you're finding them. They don't care if it's online or in print. They don't care. Be the same person in all those places. I don't know why you would. Listen, you may not like me, but I'm consistent on every platform. I'm the same guy. You don't get to be a peddler of truth on one and a peddler of misinformation on the other and expect that we are going to buy it. If you don't take your job seriously, how the heck are we supposed to take you seriously? We're going to take a break, and when we come back, we've got lots to get to, including how a movie from about 20 years ago caused some problems for one of the most storied hockey announcers in this country. Don't go anywhere. This is the Ben Mulroney Show.
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1: Well, it was a weekend of lots of sports all over the place. I'll share the story later about the incredible experience I had at the Blue Jay game. My friend gave me tickets, and it was just the most top-shelf experience I think I've ever had at a professional sporting event. But we could talk about that later. Let's talk, though, first of Game 6 of the Stanley Cup Finals, where storied broadcaster Ron McLean got himself into some hot water. And, I mean, listen, well, let's play it first. Should we do this first? Let's play it.
2: Give some context as to we're seeing.
1: There's a skit of a Hangover style skit. You might not remember The Hangover, but The Hangover was from 20 years ago. A movie from about 20 years ago was Zach Galifianakis. That was a movie that really made him a star.
2: Yeah, huge.
1: And it was about bad decisions made in Las Vegas, and he pulled from his bag of knowledge a quote from the film. That wasn't necessarily was tangentially linked in the fact that it was a Hangover quote.
2: And in the video, which is hard to make out, but you have one of the CBC hosts and then the Stanley Cup.
1: Yeah.
2: And the keeper of the Stanley Cup.
1: Yeah.
2: Who is looks he's acting passed out on the couch.
1: Yeah. Okay. Exactly. So
2: and they're saying that you're going to need the cup tonight.
1: And so with that context, like we are in the end game of the Stanley Cup final. You've got the cup on screen. This is what Ron McLean said.
3: Listen, hey, we've got to go. We may need you here tonight. So, Ron, I'm going to go get our friend some water.
4: So good, Kyle. The roofies, they'll get you every time.
1: So what he demonstrated there is a depth of knowledge of that film, right? Like he
2: because in the way, yeah. It's like... That's the whole premise is that they get roofied.
1: Yeah, it's a deep cut. And like if you're a film fan, you're probably going to get it and you might chuckle. But let's be honest, the audience is a hockey loving audience. I don't know how many of them know that movie. I know Ron McLean does because he knows lots of stuff. And immediately this triggered a lot of people. This triggered a lot of people to the point that he actually had to issue an apology during the broadcast of the Stanley Cup final. And it was, it actually overshadowed this moment. And he had to apologize and explain what we've just tried to explain to you. And look, he's such a pro. He was able to do it very, very well. But apparently people are still calling for more. That's the problem, right? I've made mistakes on air. I've corrected myself mid-sentence because I realized, oh my God, if I don't correct it now, I'm going to get in trouble. There was a moment where my brain was working really fast and my mouth was trying to keep up. And I said something that I actually didn't mean. And I had to stop myself and stop. And then when the next segment started, I had to correct it a second time because I know how sensitive some people can be. I can sit here and complain about how sensitive people are. That won't make them less sensitive. So I had to adapt. I had to take the world as it is. And he did as well. I will say this. It's not lost on me. And I know my audience. Someone will say, well, Ben, the irony is rich because when Ron's former partner, Don Cherry, needed him for something he said, Ron was nowhere to be found. I know a thing or two about that as well. I know what it feels like to be abandoned by your colleagues, and I know that hurts. And let's be honest, Don Cherry, what he said in the context of 2026, he could probably give you a little "I told you so," but that stuff happens. And I don't put that moment on Ron here. I think Ron McLean did the right thing here and apologized. And if it took over the narrative, that's on the audience. That's on social media. But again, I discount every headline that begins with the internet is upset about the internet's upset about everything. The internet is upset about everything. Everything pisses the internet off. That's not news. That's not news. That's like man fell asleep in the sun and got a third degree burn. Yeah, that's what's supposed to happen. That's not news. I wouldn't print that. And so, it is what it is. You apologize. You're going to get. Remember the time that I got I got in trouble. I got criticized for my apology.
2: For the apology of the apology?
1: Yeah, I didn't apologize the right way. That was my favorite. That was great. But yeah, that's the world we live
2: in. That's painful.
1: So like my recommendation to Ron, and he doesn't need me to recommend anything to him, is like just do what allows you to sleep at night. And if you know you did wrong, apologize in a way that makes sense to your soul and your own internal compass. I personally don't think
2: that was worthy of an apology. It was more of a, if you're offended by that, well, then you really need to learn more about the Hangover movies. You have to know about the context.
1: Yeah.
2: And also, if you're offended, then, you know, I'm sorry that you are offended. But just because you were offended does not make you right.
1: I agree. However, we're living in a, like, listen, Rufy, look, the fact is they chose to reference The Hangover as part of their broadcast. It's Vegas, right? So it makes sense. Ron demonstrated a knowledge of that film to the extent that he was able to pull out a quote that I wouldn't even have remembered unless he said it, right?
2: Yeah.
1: And so, but Ron also does tilt left. And so for him, I'm sure this apology made sense for him. He also knows what's at stake. If you don't watch it, if you don't watch yourself, you may not be doing this next year. Gord, do you want to jump in?
5: No, I just want to. I want to hear what now he has to say. Now you've given me the.
2: Yeah.
5: You've set the table. Oh, now I want to hear this juicy apology.
1: Okay, let's hear it.
6: Listen, I want to address something that I said earlier on the broadcast. It was a bad mistake by me. We had a fun spoof on the movie The Hangover, and I referenced a scene in the movie where the tiger is put to sleep. Mike Tyson's tiger. The keepers of the cup, of course, are asleep in the skit. And I was making this. I used the term, the slang term for the drug, which has far more serious connotations in reality. And I should have made that connection. I did not. As James Baldwin would say, it's the innocence that constitutes the crime. So I know I triggered some people. I know I offended some people with that remark. And I feel very badly for that. And I want to thank you for bringing it to my attention, to our attention. Yeah, very sorry.
1: Yeah, and damned if you do, damned if you don't. But I like.
2: I know I offended some people. You're going to offend somebody with everything. You could say, I like Coca-Cola. Oh, no, what are you talking
1: about? Wait, I like oranges. So you hate apples? You hate apple growers? You hate apple orchards? What's wrong with apples? And on and on. But that's. Yeah. Okay. Anyway, but I would think the world would move on, but some people are only comfortable when they're offended.
2: I'm saddened by the fact that we are at that point where you have to apologize for something like this. You did not say anything with the intent of offending people.
1: No.
2: Absolutely not.
1: I agree. But don't you remember, we're living in a world where it's not, your intent doesn't matter anymore. Your intent doesn't matter. Yeah. It's all about how something is received.
2: Well, talking about how things are received, if we could quickly go into this next story, then.
1: So FIFA has a discrimination monitor, okay? And they are urging that the removal from their job of an Australian official named Sean Evans. And he's a video guy. He's a video editor. And he's standing in the picture, and he apparently is like, I'm not going to do the symbol. He's flashing an upside down OK hand gesture, which is I don't see that as a naturally occurring thing, but apparently it is now the Anti-Defamation League flagged it as sometimes being used to signal white supremacy and racism.
2: Because it shows like a W with the fingers and a P.
1: Yeah.
2: With white power is what it's
1: supposed to be. Now, you told me you did some research. There's nothing in this guy's past to suggest.
2: I couldn't find anything.
1: To suggest any ties to right-wing things, right?
2: In fact, he appears to be completely apolitical.
1: Right. So, like, again, don't ascribe evil motivation when ignorance will probably just do. Like, sometimes
2: he may have done it on purpose. Who knows?
1: He may have done it, but this quick reaction to say he must be a racist. Maybe interview the guy. Maybe find out. Maybe talk to people. You've got a discrimination monitor. Use your, I don't know what your budget is. Go figure this out before you tar him as a neo-Nazi forever. Maybe check. Like, unless, because if you can point evidence that he would do this on purpose, and if he did, then send him to the depths of hell. But until you can prove it, don't attack him online just because he did something that could have an innocent explanation to it. All right, we're going to take a break. When we come back, our good friend Tony Chapman is here. If you're watching a TV commercial, do you want to know if the actor is alive or dead or real or AI? Well, in certain jurisdictions, that's the law now.
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1: I always love it when this guest comes to sit and join and chat, especially in person, because, I don't know, I feel that we have better... I think chats are, by definition, better in person.
5: I agree. I mean, this Zoom screen...
1: By the way, Tony Chapman. I should say Tony Chapman.
5: Yeah, no, I think the Zoom screen, even when I'm interviewing my podcast, I had you live.
1: Yeah.
5: You feel the energy in the crowd, the energy in the room. So I agree.
1: Yeah, it is. And you know, we have these great conversations every week with Jenwell and Pete Bombacci from Jenwell. And he said it started this organization about the highlighting the benefits of human connection.
5: Pete's been on Shadow That Matters. He's a good friend of mine from years back.
1: And I love his mission, and he endeavors to come in and do this in person. And listen, he's a great chat. It's a great chat with him regardless. Yeah. All right, let's talk about this. Let's talk about this law that was passed in New York State, which it essentially makes it a requisite for advertisers to explicitly disclose when an AI performer is used in a commercial instead of a human actor. Is this a solution in search of a problem? Because I get it. Like, people, more information is better, always. What problem are they solving here?
2: They aren't solving a problem, and it's beyond ridiculous because so much content is being created by AI.
1: Yeah.
2: And it went from, oh my God, that person's got three arms, to they're producing, you know, movies at home that are outdoing Disney films in the box office on YouTube.
1: Yeah.
2: And AI's here.
1: Yeah.
2: It's not going away. And to state whether it's made with AI or not isn't going to matter to the viewer. Here's the thing. The viewer doesn't care. It's called a say-do. I don't know if you've ever heard of this, but in marketing, the say-do. Have a focus group.
1: Yeah.
2: Are you environmentalist? Everybody puts up their hand.
1: Yeah.
2: I say I'm an environmentalist. Well, how do you do? Well, I go into the stores. Do you actually buy goods? Were you willing to pay a few pennies more? No.
1: Yeah. Yeah.
2: And that's the same thing here. Oh, yes, of course I'm going to support only content made by humans. What are you going to do? You're going to watch the content that's best for you.
1: Well, I was listening to a podcast over the weekend, and they were talking about the Conservative Party of Canada's ability to turn around a commercial critiquing the Liberal government on this technical recession, not a technical recession sort of thing. And they heavily employed AI to get it done, where a couple is at a bank and they lose their house and they say, oh, we're homeless. And the husband says, no, we're just technically homeless. And they both laugh. Oh, thank God, we're just technically homeless. And they did that for a few things. And they would not be able to do that with the speed with which they did if they weren't able to use AI. Now, I know there's Canada and that's New York, but what happens there could absolutely happen here.
2: Yeah, so you take the two arguments. People say, well, there's people out of work because they didn't use them. I totally support that. But the reality is technology's come. If I can take a car and get faster than a horse, am I going to take a car?
1: Yeah, well, and these horses are going to be out of work.
2: And so that's the reality of what we're dealing with, is the world's moving on. So I think the Conservatives are using AI how they should be, is the first mover advantage.
1: Okay, so we've been talking about YouTube having its moment, right, with these movies that started as embryonic displays of genius on YouTube, and then all of a sudden they get a platform in traditional media, and they are rewriting what success looks like at the box office at a time where it's really hard to get people to go to the movies. And now there's two companies, CAA and this private equities that started as embryonic displays of genius on YouTube, and then all of a sudden they get a platform in traditional media.

0: 50 million followers. I mean, that's CBS and NBC at their prime times 10.
1: Yeah.
0: I mean, it's huge. I mean, the top show in the past, 60 million, Archie Bunker, he's got 450 million followers. So he now has the ability to not only, you know, get paid to promote the diner, he can own the diner.
1: Yeah.
0: He just bought a bank.
1: Yeah.
0: You know, I mean, so this is the reality. So what these companies are coming in saying these creators are major forces of not only innovation, but amplification. And that's always was a disconnect. I had a big idea, but nobody heard about it.
1: So what are they going to do with it? So they're going to buy all these businesses.
0: They're going to buy these people. But the problem is they're not for sale. I mean, even if they buy them, how long are they going to stick around when CAA says, we just want you, you're hip, you're cool. Next thing you know, they got an accountant in their office. And then they got the HR department. And then they're starting to say, you can't say that.
1: Yeah.
0: You can't do that.
1: But these guys can these guys easily like, take the money, work for the man. And then when their time is up on their contract and they don't have to work there anymore because they bought the business, not necessarily the person, can't they go start something else?
0: Absolutely. They could just walk across the street. I mean, they'll have non-competes and everything else. But the thing is, if they're successful, they don't need that money.
1: Yeah.
0: What they need is they need to continue to be fresh and original. That's the issue. Creator economy is moving really quickly because what somebody was watching yesterday is very different than tomorrow.
1: Well, and they can tell, they can get second by second metrics to know what milliseconds people are tuning out for. Like when do they click out? When do they get bored? And they can tailor things later. And they can do it by theme. They can say, okay, every time I do a story, or every time I do a thing that involves the difference between men and women, people love it. But when I do the difference between black people and white people, nobody watches. Yeah. Right? So they know what works for their audience.
0: But it even goes more micro. They know what headlines work. They know what images look. Yeah. They fly fish out 1,000 baits and they see which ones are working. And again, AI says, okay, let's put the chips on our table that way. This herd's running. Let's run with it. This herd's not. Let's not. And marketing in the old days was, I don't know what part of my advertising is working. Half is, but which part?
1: But these guys are able to get granular in terms of what their people want and adapt and give them the iteration that comes next is based on that information. Whereas like I watch these reactions from Hollywood when these two movies, Obsession and The Backrooms, both YouTube creators turned directors, does gangbusters and beats Disney at the box office. Their reaction is we need to find our own version of that. Let's go out there and we're just going to throw a whole bunch of money at a whole bunch of creators and see what happens. That to me is the wrong lesson.
0: But isn't that just somehow the way the old guard tries to buy the new guard?
1: Yeah.
0: The difference is now is that the new guard doesn't need them. In the past, we needed that scale. We needed that capital. We needed that amplification. The one thing you're missing in this whole thing, too, is not only do they know what works and not, they know what's shared.
1: Yeah.
0: Well, and when they start seeing sharing, it's like putting a pebble in an ocean, and next thing you know, the tsunami hitting Japan.
1: But see, this is what I was saying to my – I learned from my daughter. I went to see The Backrooms, but I didn't know anything about it. And I said, why are all these people, these kids who never go to the movies, why are you all here? Why are you paying for something that you get for free on your phone? And she said, because during the pandemic, this became a thing on YouTube and we had nothing else to do. And we all became obsessed with it, obsessed with Backrooms. And whatever they built in that world online, we were consuming it. And so when this came out, we all had to be here.
0: And that's part of this whole community, which is, again, Disney thinks that Star Wars is the community. What the fresh new generation says, no, we create a community and we feed it.
1: Yeah.
0: And that's the difference.
1: Yeah. No, it's very interesting. But there are such differences between those two hits at the box office. You got one that I just described. And the other he's this savant comedian guy who was given a crack at making Obsession, which is a dark tale of Obsession, but they're both completely different markets, and they're feeding their own fans. Like it's and so this idea that, well, they're both YouTubers, so let's just go find more YouTubers.
0: Well, see, this is exactly what you're saying. They have insight into their fans. They understand how their hands head, heart, and hands. So they think, how they feel, and they act. Disney goes, I buy Star Wars, I'm going to stretch it, milk it. Yeah. I'm going to milk this thing to 30 films because everybody loves Star Wars. These guys are saying, I know what the zeitgeist is right now, and I'm going to feed it. I'm going to feed it right now because those guppies are just biting for that fly, and I'm going to throw it out right when it's happening.
1: It really, like the Star Wars thing, it's not even too much of a good thing. They had a good thing, turned it into something less than a good thing, and then gave us too much of that.
0: Yeah.
1: And that is sad for me because I have zero appetite for Star Wars right now.
0: I mean, it's, well, it's, again, you can't take something that was scarcity and turn it into abundance.
1: All right, we're going to come back, more of our conversation with Tony Chapman. We're going to move into the world of sports because the

0: World Cup ad war has begun, and I want to know if there are some early winners. Don't go anywhere. This is the Ben Mulrooney Show.
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13: Where conversation still matters. The Ben Mulrooney Show.
0: Well, we knew it was coming. We knew that there would be an ad blitz during this World Cup. We knew that a lot of people's eyeballs would be focused on their television or their streaming app or their phone, wherever, whatever screen they've got. And that means a raft of new ads. So, before I judge any, let's talk to the guy who knows a thing or two about a thing or two. Welcome back to the show, my friend.
14: Oh, it's a pleasure. You know, I think that the World Cup, first of all, costs you, if you're a number tier one sponsor, you're going to spend about $150 million on rights for 4 years. Big dollars. You're going to activation, say, in that 3X, another $450, $600 million. You got to get it right.
0: Yeah.
14: The problem is people think just because I own the rights, therefore I'm going to be popular. Nothing could be further from the truth. You're going to slide into something like the World Cup or even the Super Bowl. You got to let the game be the hero.
5: Yeah.
14: You got to let the fans be the hero. And you've got to be someone that's just kind of sliding your way and saying, I get both.
5: Yeah.
14: I get the fandom and I get the game. The one I love the most is a U.S. ad. It's AT&T, where the guy comes knocking next door because he wants to watch the game.
5: Yeah.
14: It's about social connections. It's about bringing people together. You talked about, you know, having Jen Well in the studio. I mean, that's what it's all about.
5: Yeah.
14: Coca-Cola bringing the trophy around the world.
5: Yeah.
14: You know, getting people a chance to touch the trophy.
5: What about the one? There was one I saw before the World Cup even started. It was with Steve Carell and some soccer stars, I think. Beckham. Yeah, and they
14: Messier.
5: Yeah, and they say they stopped at a supermarket. If the people coming out had a bag of chips for whatever they were,
14: Lay's chips,
5: then they would all go back to one of their houses and watch the World Cup. I thought that was kind of good.
14: That's a fantastic. I mean, that's the kind of the crash to Super Bowl where Doritos is making the thing accessible.
5: Yeah.
14: They use celebrities really well. I remember Lay's with Mark Messier, right?
5: Yeah.
14: And I had the promotion. Mark Messier would come over to your house with a Stanley Cup and watch a game.
5: Yeah.
14: That's kind of where they got the idea. But I don't want to take full credit for their idea. But I mean, this is where you have to be relevant to what's happening. You don't try to own it. Don't try to steal it. Just try to be subtle enough, but have people still remember. Here's the trick. 30 seconds. I'm trying to say I'm a World Cup sponsor. I got some celebrities that are going to create a lot of attention, and I still have to have my brand remembered.
5: But let's talk about the brand remembering thing, because a couple of weeks ago, there was a little bit of an issue where we all found out that people weren't allowed to bring their refillable water bottles to the stadium anywhere. Like the New York had the problem, Vancouver had the problem, we had the problem, and they said that it's because we have a water sponsor, and that's Coca-Cola with Dasani. And how much, I mean, knowing what you know, if I could ask you to just give me what you suspect happened, like that could have been a really big brand disaster for Coke.
14: Yeah. Thankfully, the politicians took most of the heat on that because they're getting in and whining it. You know, it's what they should have turned it into is saying, we don't want anything that can be thrown and hurt a player. Plastic bottle, we're willing to accept, but we're not willing to accept it. But to deny people water into a game where you're spending $3,000 a ticket is just, you're just not culturally aware. That's where you're following the rules. We talked about it last week, you know, when they gave away the tickets and they tried to get their money back, following the rule. But I tell you, I'm going to give you two ideas I would have done if I ran the World Cup. One, I would have put four seats in the top of the CN Tower. Tallest seats in the world. Okay, because day one, we had the World Cup. Everybody's talking Toronto. Are they talking to Toronto again? No. So how are we going to get our money back? Oh, my God. Toronto's got the tallest seats in the world. How cool. Second idea, put a big screen on the lake, invite every boat to watch it, and guess what? We're going to have pictures of our beautiful waterfront all over the world.
5: Yeah.
14: We don't, as a city and as a country, leverage opportunities. We spend all this money in the game, then we spend all the rest of the time whining about the money.
5: Yeah.
14: Why aren't we, the fact that the world's attention is on the World Cup, go, Toronto's the coolest city in the world. Even if we didn't get the biggest games, they do the coolest stuff.
5: Well, we know that FanFest closed here in Toronto when it was too hot, and then it closed during the rain.
14: Such a woke nation. Like, we just don't understand fandom. Fandom doesn't care about the rain.
5: No,
14: fandom. They want to be wet. They want to be hot.
5: I agree.
14: Have you ever gone to a CFL game out in the West? They're in the 30 below zero and they're bare and they got their Saskatchewan logos on.
5: That's the Saskatchewan Rough Rider fans. Yeah. Okay, let's talk about breaking undairy stereotypes. I mean, I think I'm mellowing a little bit in my old age on certain topics. And one of them is, if you want to be a vegan, you want to be a vegetarian, you go right ahead. And to be fair, there does seem to be a coming together of the streams in terms of like the vegetarian, the vegan options. They're recognizing that if they want more people to come on board, they have to have their food look like the stuff that people like and probably taste like the stuff people like.
14: Yeah. First of all, the greatest hairball ever coughed up by any industry is milk, allowing the word milk on oat milk and almond milk.
5: Oh, I know.
14: How stupid is that? I mean, champagne's protected champagne.
5: Yeah.
14: Why would we allow? I don't remember a nipple on an almond. So it just doesn't exist.
5: What's the line from Meet the Parents? He's like, when he says that he milked a cat, he's like, I have nipples, Greg. Can you milk me?
14: And so what's happened is that the vegan guys are realizing this. The stereotype is when you buy this stuff, you're always compromising taste.
5: Yeah.
14: And the non-vegans are going, that stuff tastes like cardboard. What's wrong with you? So it's this great social discourse between people who are still eating real cheese and the vegan. These guys have come out and they think their product tastes great. Download a fact that you bought real cheese. I'll give you the equivalent in our cheese and see what. Basically, they're putting their money where their mouth is and it's taste. I was part of the Pepsi Cola Challenge for years in its heyday. taste matters. If you can sample a product and people go, wow,
5: yeah.
14: It will impact your ability to purchase it.
5: And are we getting past, I don't mind living in a world, I don't want to share in a world with all sorts of people. You want to be vegan, be vegan. You want, if the food's good, I'll go have it. But I want to live in a world where my choices of what I eat are not political.
14: Yeah, don't preach to me. Don't tell me how bad dairy is for me. Just have the fact that I like real milk in my latte.
5: Yeah.
14: I don't care what you drink. I don't talk about almond milk and wonder what you're thinking.
5: And there was a push. I mean, there was for a while, the darling stock out there was all those fake
14: Beyond Burgers.
5: Beyond Burgers. What happened there?
14: I called that one, man. The guy presented at the Restaurant Canada. They had the hottest growing stock. I said, first of all, it's a patty made up of red, peppers and turnip or whatever. Anybody can make it. At the beginning, they were like the Intel chip, A&W, Beyond Burger.
5: Yeah.
14: McDonald's, Beyond Burger. 6 months later, we have vegetarian burgers. Yeah. That's what happened. There's no value to their brand.
5: But there wasn't value in
14: and the ingredients in it.
5: The ingredients weren't good?
14: Terrible. You read the ingredients of Beyond Burger and saying all these chemicals to make it taste like you want a burger, have a burger. If you're not you don't like burgers, don't try to replicate a burger.
5: And so what's the next one of these that's going to fail?
14: I think this whole move to calorie counting, portion control, clean labels, I think people are choosing to eat. There's people that are choosing to eat because food is like medicine to them.
5: Yeah.
14: And there's people that choose to eat because there is indulgence. And I think trying to be one size fits all is going to fail. So that's the case.
5: Well, Stephen Bartlett, the host of Diary of a CEO, he mm-hmm. became the poster child for everything that's wrong with like the health optimization movement.
14: Yeah.
5: Because he confessed that he had two glasses of wine and it ruined the next 3 days of his life. And then I saw somebody who analyzed that and said, the irony is what he's saying is you have to live like a sick person in order to enjoy the benefits of being the most healthy person.
14: Yeah, it's crazy.
5: Yeah. And another guy went into this whole exploration and it was really quite brilliant because I learned a lot from him. He said there's some Greek philosopher who says like there is such a thing as being too virtuous. And for example, courage. There's a such thing as having too much courage. That's called recklessness. And there's some such thing as having not enough courage. That's called cowardice. And so what you want to be in the middle of the virtue spectrum. And these guys are on so far gone on optimization that they're depriving themselves of the joy that comes from the things that they think are technically bad.
14: There's guys that are taking 200 supplements a day, putting infrared on their heads. They're doing everything they possibly can to extend their life, their health span and their lifespan. And I wonder, but what about the best time of your life right now? You're so obsessed with this stuff.
5: Yeah.
14: Is that worth trading your 50s or your 60s to suddenly at 80 years old, maybe finding another 2 years? Because you're absolutely almost obnoxious to it. Another thing is the great lies, 10,000 steps a day. There's no scientific evidence to that. Cold plunging more than 40 seconds.
5: Yeah.
14: Only good for men, not for women. No scientific evidence, but we get it and it becomes a meme in society. And then the people that do it want to spend the rest of their life showing their Instagram post of how they are.
5: It's a marketing thing.
14: It's a marketing thing.
5: Like, did you ever look at any of this stuff and go, genius? I mean, terrible product, but genius.
14: Genius, yeah. Fitbit. I mean, everybody started walking around. How many steps did you do today?
5: Yeah.
14: Like, that became part of her vernacular.
5: See, I stopped wearing that thing because I felt I was working for it.
14: Yeah.
5: And now I have it in me. Like, I'm trying to get as many steps as possible, but I don't
14: you don't
5: really
14: count them. You don't need to count them.
5: Anyway, thanks so much for coming in. I love these chats that kind of go all over the place. And I enjoy the World Cup, my friend.
14: You too.
5: And thanks for joining us, Edmonton. We appreciate it. We'll see you back here tomorrow. And coming up on the show, oh my goodness, the NDP of BC has something to teach us. It's a teachable moment for all. You won't want to miss it. This is the Ben Mulroney Show.

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11: From the National Newsroom of the Canadian Press, I'm Naira Ahmed. Events are being held across the country today to mark the 30th National Indigenous Peoples Day.
12: The day is meant to honor the culture, histories, and contributions of First Nations, Inuit, and Métis people. It coincides with the summer solstice, the longest day of the year, and holds deep cultural significance for many Indigenous groups. Prime Minister Mark Carney is expected to be in Nanaimo, BC, to visit an exhibit on Indigenous culture at the Nanaimo Museum, while Governor General Louise Arbour will take part in a ceremony in Ottawa. Jason White, The Canadian Press.
11: Artificial intelligence safety advocates say the federal government's new chatbot legislation is a good first step. Bill C-34 was introduced on June 10th in the House of Commons and would regulate the companies behind AI chatbots by imposing on them a duty to act responsibly. It includes measures to lower the risk of chatbots communicating harmful content and crisis intervention protocols for cases involving self-harm, suicide, or violence. One person with Artificial Intelligence Governance and Safety Canada says the bill's effectiveness depends heavily on how the details are worked out. In Montreal now, Environment Canada is warning that conditions remain favorable for more flooding in parts of southern Quebec. Torrential rain has already soaked Montreal's West Island and communities south of the city yesterday. The agency warns that more showers and thunderstorms are possible today. It says the ground in areas hit by the heaviest rain may not be able to absorb much more water. Up to 150 millimeters of rain fell in parts of western Montreal and the South Shore in just a few hours on Saturday. Meanwhile, firefighters battling a wildfire near Lytton, BC, say cooler temperatures and light winds helped overnight, but that fire activity could increase throughout the day as temperatures climb. An update posted online by the BC Wildfire Service says crews overnight prioritized the protection and defense of structures near the Saw Creek wildfire burning south of Lytton. The report says firefighters and aircrafts continue to focus on securing the perimeter of the communities near the fire. It says temperatures are expected to be between mid-20s and low 30s today, and relative humidity will trend lower, meaning that there is potential for fire activity to increase throughout the day. And high oil and gasoline prices are expected to push inflation higher when Statistics Canada reports its Consumer Price Index for May on Monday.
7: The devil will be in the details as economists look for any signs that the cost at the gas pump is causing inflation to heat up elsewhere. TD Bank senior economist Andrew Hentich says gasoline prices rose in May, so that will push inflation higher for the month, but oil prices have since come off their highs. The price of oil fell after the U.S. and Iran reached a memorandum of understanding to end the war and reopen the Strait of Hormuz to tanker traffic. The annual inflation rate was 2.8% in April. The consensus among economists is that inflation rose year over year to 3% in May. Michelle Zedekian, The Canadian Press.
11: This is The Canadian Press. In sports, there are four games in group stage action at the FIFA World Cup today. Spain has already defeated Saudi Arabia 4-0 to get things started in Atlanta. Now Belgium takes on Iran, followed by Uruguay playing Cape Verde, and then New Zealand is facing Egypt in Vancouver in the late game. The Toronto Blue Jays game at the Chicago Cubs has been postponed because of inclement weather. Toronto and Chicago were slated to play the finale of their weekend series. Chicago routed Toronto 16-2 on Friday, and the Blue Jays rallied for an 8-6 victory on Saturday. Two games are scheduled in the Northern Super League today. The league-leading Ottawa Rapid hosts AFC Toronto. Ottawa has won four of its last five games, while Toronto has just one win in its previous five outings. The last-place Calgary Wild welcome second-place Montreal Roses later in the afternoon. Although the Toronto Tempo are off until tomorrow when they head to Atlanta to face the Dream. From the Canadian Press, I'm Naira Ahmed.
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0: Greetings, Canada, from the comfort of my father's den in my parents' apartment, my mom's apartment in Montreal. For those of you just joining, I'm here with a very special interview that I conducted with my mother for the final episode of Global News' program that airs every Sunday on Global, the West Block. It's been a privilege guest hosting the show. I was the interim host, and the season ends on Sunday, so I hope you tune in. We had a wonderful, fascinating conversation about all sorts of stuff, everything from my father to the importance of political, of personal connections in politics, philanthropy, education, women in politics. I asked my mom who her favorite child was. You'll have to tune in to see if she answered. but it was a lot of fun. Meanwhile, Canada is playing Qatar.
1: So Ben, hey, let me ask you quick. Jump in there.
0: Yeah.
1: What was it like interviewing your mom? It must be a little weird, a little strange.
0: I saw my parents interviewed a lot.
1: It's somebody in the family, right?
0: I interviewed my dad a lot, more than once on multiple platforms. So that wasn't weird, no. And I don't think so. I think my mom's an interesting person. I thought,
1: of course she is.
0: I could get a certain type of information out of her that would be of value to people. So I thought it wasn't weird, no.
1: Does she give you the gears about any of the questions you had? Ben, I can't believe you asked me that.
0: Well, I think there are a couple of times she says, well, I'm not going to answer that. That's what she said. You'll have to tune in to see what questions I asked. Ben, I'm not going to answer that. You've asked me that before, Ben. I haven't answered. So,
1: raise an eyebrow and go, Benedict?
0: Look, I'm telling you, man, I got such a great job. I got to... On the company's dime, I got to fly to Montreal and be in this. I'm in this room, guys. I'm in this room that's got so many memories of my dad. I was flown here to experience it, to talk about my dad, and hang out with my mom, and then I get to do this with you. I get to do this from here, and it's a wonderful gift to be able to do this. It's not lost on me how lucky I am, even though I do have to do it with Mike Drolet. What they say, without the sour, the sweet just ain't as sweet, Mike.
1: Geez, are you the sour? That's what I'm guessing.
0: You're the sour. look at Joy. Look at Joy's face. I'm not even there, and I know he's agreeing with me.
1: No, he's got such. He is yes, the epitome of his name. He is a joy.
0: Yeah. See.
1: He's showing joy.
0: Do you see what you were trying to do there, right, Mike? You were trying to usurp Joy's agency from him. Let the man talk. He's got a microphone. Anyway, let's get to it.
1: All right.
0: Because Canada's playing Qatar tonight. And Joy, what are Canada's chances?
2: Well, chances are very good, to be very honest, because Qatar is not that good a team. Even if they don't play Alphonso Davies today, they should still win. But I'm pretty sure that Davies will come on maybe after halftime if he's not starting for quite a brief period just to set him up for the next game, which is against Switzerland.
0: Yeah, and that's going to be that's a big one, yeah?
2: Yep, that's going to be a big one, and I would recommend, and everyone would recommend, to save Alphonso Davies for Switzerland.
1: There you go.
0: Now, what are the rules, though? One last thing. What are the rules? If he doesn't start the game, can he still play in the game?
2: Oh, for sure. He can be substituted in whenever needed, and if they go down, I'm pretty sure that they will sub him in.
1: I thought you were asking, what are the rules of soccer? You're supposed to kick the ball in the other net.
0: Except that's not so. You just had a whole conversation with a version of me that doesn't exist. Gotcha. So one of the stories, subplots of this really great, memorable event that I think is going to be something we talk about for years is Boston and the Tartan Army, because Boston is struggling to handle the Scots. Let's listen to an NBC News report on how Scotland fans are drinking Boston dry.
3: There was no beer. The Scots fans just drunk the place dry, and all they had was like Bud Light.
4: If your favorite beer is missing from a tap,
5: we've never seen anything like it.
4: 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Sam Adams downtown ran out of their signature Boston Lager over the weekend and needed an emergency delivery to keep up with World Cup fans. And they're not the only ones running dry.
6: Pretty much everything. We ran out of everything. Tennent's being number one.
4: White Bull Tavern may have run out of Scotland's iconic Tennent's beer, but that didn't stop the party.
6: The fans have been unbelievable. They're great. They're fun. They're drinking, partying, having a great time.
7: So you have a drinking kilt.
5: for obvious reasons, because I might get some spillage on it. You have a dress kilt, so you always have two kilts.
1: But that's, he's saying kilts, by the way.
0: You always have two kilts.
1: Kilts, no, it's a kilt.
0: And look, the one of the reasons we are really leaning into these stories of the alcoholic tolerance of the Scots is because from the stories that we're finding, and I know Mike is scouring doing the research for this, we are not finding whole bodies of Scottish fans acting poorly because
1: no, zero.
0: Of the
1: absolutely nothing.
0: Zero, like none. As a matter of fact, we're finding the exact opposite. Listen to this Boston City worker, a municipal worker, who said 2,000 fans, Scottish fans, took over a park and they drank all day and then they cleaned up afterwards.
1: Yeah. That's like the Japanese fans.
3: They deep, man, and they could drink too.
7: What? Are you kidding me, man? They must don't got no water over there in Scotland.
3: After they're gone, I'm one person cleaning up after them, man, and it ain't that bad. They came, conducted themselves, man, with class, dignity, man, and they like our city. So I'm happy they came, man.
0: It's so nice to be able to tell these stories and talk about essentially an entire ethnic group and doing something that, the stories are going to be such and such a thing. Here's a bunch of Scots drinking a whole bunch of beer. And the end result is the exact opposite of what the stereotype suggests. Mm-hmm. It's such a wonderful thing to talk about, and it's fun, and it's happy, and it's joyous, and we love sharing these stories, don't we, Intrepid?
1: I love it. And let me just share one more with you, but not about the Scots, because Canada's playing Qatar. The Vancouver Aquarium, because they are playing in Vancouver, they decided to put up the Qatari flag and the Canadian flag, and they had the local animals choose who was going to win, and all of the beavers and seals chose Canada, all of them.
0: Well, there you have
1: there you
0: it.
1: Go.
0: It's the definitive proof that Canada is a lock. It's a lock. And look, these are the fun stories. But on this show, we move around and we will cover the stories that we think are important. And this is another one. If we don't talk about this, and if we don't talk about how these stories are talked about in the press, then we're going to normalize this. And I refuse to live in a world where this is normal. So the story in the National Post, the headline reads as follows. BC man who murdered wife and son gets, quote, below normal sentence due to Indigenous heritage. We have been talking about this and we will continue talking about it anytime this type of story rears its ugly head. And yes, it is ugly. We're going to talk about it. And as because I rewrote the title. The title of this article should be Indigenous Mother and Her Son Are Denied Justice Because of the Race of Their Murderer. That is what happens when you decide that you're going to put your finger on the scale and say, we are going to treat a particular type of violent offender differently because we feel that their lineage and their culture requires it because of some sort of cultural guilt that we as a nation hold. And I'm sorry, I'm not sorry. We will continue talking about this time and time again. The court relied again on Indigenous sentencing reports to explain how this murderer's background contributed to his path towards violence. But I got to ask yourself, does that mean that every single person who has this background will murder somebody? And the answer is obviously no. So then why does this guy get a pass? Why does every other good and decent Indigenous person who has trauma in their background, who has violence trials and tribulations in their background, but who succeeds and who thrives and who is positive in society, why does this guy get a pass when his wife, his Indigenous wife and Indigenous son are murdered? We always talk about missing and murdered Indigenous women. Here's a murdered Indigenous woman. Where is her justice? So we will keep ringing this bell. We will keep being upset. We will keep being angry because these people, the victims, deserve better. This will never be normal and it will never be right. And until we stop treating certain criminals with kid gloves, justice will not be served. All right, we're going to take a break. And when we come back, we're going to talk about this incredible design firm out of Canada who are doing things in people's homes, not to be believed. Don't go anywhere. This is the Ben Mulrooney Show.
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0: Well, I don't know how you guys feel, but I love looking on social media. I love looking at people who've done incredible things with their home. I love people who take pride in their home. I love people who, whether it's a tiny space or a big space, people who maximize it, people who make it feel warm, people who make it feel unique. And there's always something for me to learn, right? There's always a trick. There's always a piece of furniture that it looks expensive but isn't. There's always a way for us to, because I take pride in my home and I want to learn from people who have done it, sometimes on a budget, but also I think there's a lot to learn even from people on a budget, to learn from people who are going, turning it up to 11. And that's where Tanya Richardson comes in. She's the co-founder of Thomas Pierce Design. They're an award-winning design firm in Toronto. They got 20 years experience, and they're like at the forefront of, it used to be about a man cave, and now it's about the entire home, the entire experience, bringing the whole family together and creating spaces the likes of which very few of us have ever seen. Tanya, welcome to the Ben Mulrooney Show.
9: Yeah, I am here.
0: There we go. Hi. So congratulations on all your success. I've seen some of the things you've done. Look, this is out of reach for most people on a good day. Canada has had, I'm going to say 11 years of bad days. So, but just because something is out of reach doesn't mean that there are aspects of what they're seeing. Some of it's still attainable. Parts of it are attainable.
9: Absolutely.
0: Great accomplishments is a lodge, right? It's massive, huge home that looks like you could have 1,000 people in this place in various rooms. Talk to me about your design strategy, your design vision generally.
9: Sure. Well, we built the client's initial home, which is a 15,000 square foot French chateau. And after we built that, he was craving a lifestyle amenity property where he could have all of his toys and hobbies and family gatherings under one roof. And so we look at that almost as he bought a hobby farm, and he's into winemaking and gin distilling. And they have all kinds of hobbies, and they have 100 acres of land. And then we built the lodge, which is a place for them to come together for all of their family gatherings. It's filled with games, billiards tables, all kinds of really cool amenities to come together and gather for, to make those memories. So we're playing off of these hobby properties to be able to create and make their dreams come true with their families and the way they live and their hobbies and lifestyles.
0: Did the pandemic, coming out of the pandemic, have anything to do with sort of this explosion of, people who can wanting to create spaces where they can gather with their loved ones and their families for extended periods of time? Like, this is the idea that we were so isolated for so long and then we weren't. Did that play into it at all?
9: I think that played a big factor into the psychological shift of how we're approaching spaces now. And what we're finding is we're not putting as many guest rooms into homes. We're building guest houses. We are creating these secondary properties where people are hosting events and parties. So I find that people are keeping their primary residence more for their private immediate family. And for larger gatherings, they're having these auxiliary buildings or secondary spaces, or even, in Toronto, we have the garden shed or the garden suite additions as well, where you can have an actual residential unit in it. And so I think there's been a huge shift in the way we entertain, the way we entertain ourselves with our hobbies and activities, and the way we share space with others.
0: Yeah, I think somebody called it adult play spaces, which could sound dirty, but in the context of this, it makes more sense.
9: lifestyle amenities myself.
0: Like lifestyle amenities. I think that's better too. It lends less to confusion. Once people see this work, they see the lodge and they see the rotating vehicle platform, the glass garage party room, you must have very successful, very ambitious people with very deep pockets coming to you with some pretty bold design requests. What's the craziest one that you've either you've heard or one that you're working on?
9: Well, I think you just touched base on it right now. One that we're currently working on in the city has an underground car garage. And in the car garage, there's a wall of glazing, so glass, that separates the basement from his car garage. And he has a car that's on a rotating platform. And so, and then we've created like a James Bond whiskey and wine tasting rooms and cellars and this theater, sort of the ultimate James Bond dude lounge in his his lower level. So I think that's one of the coolest ones we're working on. But there's a lot of really cool hidden elements.

0: well?
1: Yes, it is a trend. And it has been for a while, because I find that people have changed the way that they live and over the last, 15, 20, 30 years. And we want those casual spaces. We want those gathering spaces. I've seen dining rooms turned into boardrooms. I've seen them turned into billiards rooms. I've seen them turned into executive offices. And what I find, it really is down to the individual resident of that space and how they use and intend to live. And especially in the last 5-6 years with the hybrid of work from home.
0: Yeah.
1: We're seeing a lot of that, where our home has to work as an office and a home.
0: Yeah, I've seen people invest quite a bit into that home office, because they want to know and they want to feel like, if they are going to work from home, they want that separate space. They want that they want to be able to separate from the cacophony of kids running around. They want to, so they soundproof the office. If they're required to be on camera, they want to look as good as possible, because when you go to the office, when you go to meetings, you want to present as well as possible. So why wouldn't you want to invest in the audio and visual component to allow you to present that way online?
1: And you're right. And soundproofing is something that's also taken off, and it's been huge in the last 5 or 6 years because of that. And I think, sort of getting back to your question about what can people do, it's really creating a space that is unique to you, and it speaks to you. Whether that's a quiet corner where you curl up in a book or curl up with a book, if it's a room you dedicate to working out or meditation or a hobby of sorts, I think that's where you can carve that out in any size space, being a condo or a home. You can always carve out a corner.
0: Yeah, and you got to figure out who you are and who you want to be when those people are there. Are you the chef? Are you the party planner? Are you the person who wants everybody to do group activities and then build the space around that?
1: Yes, and that's exactly what we're doing, is we're catering to those particular customized needs of our clients, and whatever eccentricities they have with their hobbies or their activities and their interests, we're taking them to new levels.
0: Did you ever think that this would be your job, that you would be, because as a designer, this must be your dream, to be able to make the craziest, most ambitious dreams come to life?
1: We're very, very fortunate that we have this opportunity, and we've worked really hard to be able to realize these dreams for our clients, and we love what we do. So I think that comes through, and that's what makes every day so enjoyable.
0: Well, Tanya Richardson, I want to live vicariously through you after the break, because when we come back, we've got more conversation with you. I want to know where this job takes you, the biggest. I want to hear about the brashest, the boldest. I want to hear about all those ideas that you make come to life. So don't go anywhere. More with Tanya Richardson of the Thomas Pierce Design, award-winning design firm, when we come back.

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1: From the National Newsroom of the Canadian Press, I'm Naira Ahmed. Today marks the 30th National Indigenous Peoples Day, with events being held across the country. Governor General Louise Arbour was in attendance for a ceremony in Ottawa to mark the 25th anniversary of the unveiling of the National Aboriginal Veterans Monument. Arbour told a crowd of around 100 people that in a time of rising global tensions, our collective security depends above all on the trust we place in each other.
2: Our path forward lies in deepening the bonds of partnership between Indigenous and non-Indigenous peoples, strengthening Canada's defense so that together we may meet the challenges of tomorrow.
1: Later today, Prime Minister Mark Carney is expected to be in Nanaimo, BC, to visit an exhibit on Tsnu'ana culture at the Nanaimo Museum. Meanwhile, Ottawa is expected to declare its preferred bidder in the short race to replace Canada's aging fleet of submarines.
3: The race will come to a draw soon, as the next NATO summit is right around the corner in July, and Ottawa is looking to supply the Royal Canadian Navy with up to 12 new submarines. It's a large order, expected to be worth tens of billions of dollars, drawing in the attention of South Korea's Hanwha Oceans and Germany's TKMS. The two firms have battled hard since they were selected as the two qualified bidders last August. Ottawa is looking to replace the rapidly aging Victoria-class submarines within the next decade. John Kennedy, The Canadian Press.
1: Flooding around Montreal's West Island and on the South Shore caused road closures and power outages following heavy rain that swept through southern Quebec over the weekend.
4: Environment Canada says some areas received between 100 and 150 millimeters of rain in just a few hours yesterday. Firefighters were called to flooded streets and homes in Montreal's West Island, while Montreal police closed several roads in the area. Hydro-Quebec says about 7,500 customers were still without electricity as of Sunday morning, most of them in the city. Flights and ground operations at Montreal Trudeau International Airport were also disrupted last night. Southwest of the city, Saint-Costant declared a local state of emergency after flooding damaged homes and roads. Don Mitchell, The Canadian Press.
1: Meanwhile, in BC, cooler overnight temperatures helped the firefight near Lytton, but temperatures are expected to climb today. Firefighters battling the Sauk Creek wildfire say overnight crews prioritize the protection and defense of structures burning south of the village. The BC Wildfire Service says firefighters and aircraft continue to focus on securing the perimeter of the communities near the fire. Temperatures are expected to be between the mid-20s and low 30s today in the area where the out-of-control fire rages at about 7 square kilometers. And fans are gathering in Vancouver ahead of today's World Cup match between Egypt and New Zealand. Much is at stake for both teams, as New Zealand, Egypt, Belgium and Iran all sit on 1 point in Group G after a pair of draws. It'll be the third match at BC Place Stadium, following Thursday's historic 6-0 win by Team Canada over Qatar. This is the Canadian Press. In sports, there are four games in group stage action at the FIFA World Cup today. Spain has already defeated Saudi Arabia 4-0 to get things started in Atlanta. Now Belgium takes on Iran, followed by Uruguay playing Cape Verde, and then New Zealand is facing Egypt in Vancouver in the late game. The Toronto Blue Jays game at the Chicago Cubs has been postponed because of inclement weather. Toronto and Chicago were slated to play the finale of their weekend series. Chicago routed Toronto 16-2 on Friday, and the Blue Jays rallied for an 8-6 victory on Saturday. Two games are scheduled in the Northern Super League today. The league-leading Ottawa Rapid hosts AFC Toronto. Ottawa has won four of its last five games, while Toronto has just one win in its previous five outings. The last-place Calgary Wild welcomes second-place Montreal Roses later in the afternoon. Although the Toronto Tempo are off until tomorrow when they head to Atlanta to face the Dream. From the Canadian Press, I'm Naira Ahmed.
5: Gary Poirier, a 19-year-old apprentice ironworker, went to work in Vancouver on June 17, 1958. He'd been hired to help build the Second Narrows Bridge, and he was delighted to be at a good-paying job that gave him the training he hoped to use in his future career. As he stood on the bridge, he watched the cranes moving pieces and noted that the wind was especially gusty today. The great machines wobbled a bit, but that was nothing out of the ordinary. He was wearing a life jacket, which was a bit snug, and he received some gentle ribbing about wearing it from his veteran co-workers, but it was something that made him feel safe. As he looked out into the harbor, he heard a loud snap, and then everything around him shook. Where there was once a solid bridge beneath his feet, now there was nothing but air. Poirier was falling 30 meters to the water's surface, and when he reached it, he dove 5 meters under it before he was swept away by the current. The life jacket he was wearing was torn from his body by the force of the fall, but luckily, he grabbed onto a nearby piece of lumber, and through sheer luck, he drifted to a boat and was pulled from the water into a local doctor's private boat. Poirier was lucky. He made it home that night. 18 others didn't. I'm Craig Baird, this is Canadian History X, and today I'm sharing the tragic story of the Second Narrows Bridge Collapse. The history of the Second Narrows Bridge begins almost a century earlier with Sir George Henry Richards. He served with the Royal British Navy throughout the world, including in the First Opium War in China. By 1857, he had spent 22 years in the Navy, and when the British began surveying the area around present-day Vancouver, they tapped Sir George for the job. He was given 2 ships, and he set sail to serve as the British Commissioner of the San Juan Islands Boundary Commission. When he reached the area that would become the city of Vancouver, he named the surrounding landscape as part of the survey. The Sunshine Coast? That was him. False Creek? That was his too. And when he came to 2 narrow passages in Burrard Inlet, he dug deep and creatively came up with an appropriate and meaningful name for what he saw. He came up with, are you ready? First passage, second passage. I know, truly groundbreaking. Anyways, the name stuck, and half a century later, the area that became the city of Vancouver, which was developing quickly, was becoming a major port on the west coast of North America. Around this same time, John Lawson, John Sinclair, William Thomas, and Robert McPherson established a ferry service across the Narrows. Unfortunately, it wasn't profitable, and the business was purchased by the city of West Vancouver, and over time, they upgraded to larger vessels that could carry 120 passengers. The ferry service filled a need, but the city of Vancouver was growing faster than they could accommodate. The ferry service couldn't handle the increased number of travelers. A bridge was needed. In the early 1930s, Alfred Taylor, a local engineer who owned land near the Narrows area, convinced residents that a bridge would benefit them all. It would benefit him the most since he owned land where this proposed bridge would be built. Taylor convinced Walter Guinness, a member of the wealthy Guinness family, owner of the Black Stuff from Ireland, to invest and help build the bridge. Guinness purchased 1,902 hectares of the West Vancouver mountainside to begin the project. On December 13, 1933, a plebiscite was held and it passed with 70% in support of a bridge. The federal government then granted their approval with 2 requirements. The bridge construction had to use Vancouver labor and materials. It was hoped this would alleviate some of the unemployment in the area at the time. The second stipulation was that no person of Asian descent was to be employed in any part of the construction process. This blatantly racist rule was based on bigotry where many residents believed Chinese and Japanese Canadians were stealing jobs. For more on that, listen to my episode from 2023 about the anti-Asiatic riot of 1907 that left Vancouver's Chinatown in ruins. But back to the bridge. Construction began on March 31, 1937, and the bridge opened on November 14, 1938. Originally called the First Narrows Bridge, today it is better known as the Lions Gate Bridge. Vancouver residents could now easily drive over the Narrows using the bridge. But within 20 years, the rise of the automobile meant the need for a new bridge. Enter the star of today's story, the Second Narrows Bridge. In the early 1950s, British Columbia and much of Canada agreed to build the Trans-Canada Highway, connecting the country from the Atlantic to the Pacific. I just finished writing my first history book about the history of the Trans-Canada Highway, and if you'll indulge in a bit of shameless self-promotion, you'll find it in bookstores in late 2025. British Columbia's commitment to the highway had to meet federal specifications. The feds agreed to pay half of the $20 million cost for the bridge construction, which officially began on July 12, 1956. Minister of Health and Welfare Eric Martin tripped a lever to start the official concrete pour at the site. And as the concrete poured out, everyone cheered, and several members of the construction crews watched the ceremony. They could have never known that some of them would never get to see the bridge completed. From the very beginning, death lurked around the Second Narrows Bridge. In May 1956, 2 months before construction officially started, Alexandy Hawkes was killed when he was electrocuted while doing some preliminary work at the site. Just over 8 months later, in February 1957, Alexander Robertson was killed when a piece of lumber fell off the bridge and struck him in the head. 2 months later, on April 16, 1957, Sid Bellevue was working on a tugboat nearby as drilling work was done. Everything was going fine until the tugboat was suddenly hit broadside by a tide rip and flipped over before anyone had a chance to react. Bellevue drowned in the Narrows while another worker, Eugene Jackson, barely escaped. Even the skies weren't safe from the darkness. On July 1, 1957, a light plane piloted by Joseph DeMore crashed near the site. The bridge wasn't the cause of the crash, but it seemed to draw death towards it. On August 30, 1957, a car carrying four longshore workers drove out onto the bridge, jumped a barrier, and plunged 10 meters into the shallows. Three men died on impact. A fourth man was pulled alive from the water by construction workers, who jumped in to free him. But the bridge wasn't done taking lives. On December 6, 1957, Albert Burchell, a steelworker, fell 30 meters while working on the bridge and was killed on impact. His death led to an inquest and calls for safety nets to be installed. Workmen's Compensation Board Inspector Walter Miller stated that safety nets were not practical, nor were safety lines. The jury in the inquest deemed Burchell's death accidental. And as the clocks turned to 1958, work continued, and it seemed the specter of death had finally lifted. For 6 weeks in April and May, no work was done on the bridge as a shipment of steel was delayed. Once it arrived, everything got back on schedule. The bridge was expected to open by the end of 1958 if all went according to plan. But the deadliest day of the Second Narrows Bridge was fast approaching. Tuesday, June 17th, 1958, was a beautiful spring day. The weather was clear and warm with a slight wind coming off the Georgia Strait that was expected to increase by the afternoon. Bridge workers arrived early in the morning. On the beaches near the bridge, people waded into the water and children played in the sand. Out on the ocean, great freighters sailed into Vancouver Harbor with goods that would be shipped across the continent, while fishing boats, both large and small, went out to sea to get that day's catch. By the afternoon, the wind was gusting, but the day remained beautiful. Meanwhile, dozens of workers watched a crane connect two cords of the unfinished bridge arch together. They could see the crane operator struggling to keep everything steady in the wind. And then suddenly, at 3:40 p.m., the sound of a loud snap filled the air. Then the earth rumbled. For about 50 men, the ground they stood on gave way and they plummeted 64 meters or about 20 stories high into the water. Steel and concrete followed. As soon as they heard the snapping, several others ran and jumped to more solid sections of the bridge just in time. It saved their lives. Those that survived the falling into the water were quickly swept away by the current, while others were trapped in the wreckage and drowned. The few that survived unswept by the current sank under the waves, weighted down by their heavy tool belts. The ones unable to remove the belts in time eventually floated down the river, lifelessly, to join other unfortunate souls.
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5: Ben Hallman was driving nearby when he heard the loud sound of a metal grinding on metal. He looked over to the bridge construction site and saw the Second Narrows Bridge center section fall into the water, followed quickly by a second bridge section. The crane tottered high in the air as the crane operator hung on for dear life. Jack Drinkle, a toll operator on the North Shore, saw the bridge fall in front of him. Edward Herring was hauling gravel when he heard a crack of steel and assumed somebody was using dynamite. He looked over and he saw 12 men leaping from the collapsing bridge as it vanished into a cloud of smoke. On the bridge, steelworker Bill Stroud heard a loud noise and felt the surface below him move. He knew immediately what was going on, and in the seconds he had to react, he looked for something to jump to, but before he could, he was in the water. He said, "I hung onto the rigging floating in the water. There were about five of us. There was so much rigging it held up the boat that finally pulled me out." Edward Leach, who was at his mother's house on the south side of Burrard Inlet, said, "The new Second Narrows Bridge collapsed in a great splash of water and a roar as loud as thunder. There came a frightening roar. It sounded like a continuous peal of thunder. It lasted at least 15 seconds. I ran out on the front veranda and saw the fifth section of the bridge nearest our shore falling into the water, its temporary wooden supports crumbling underneath. The crane, which had been sitting near the end of the section, also tumbled. Dennis Gladstone was angry as he drove away from the bridge. He'd just been let go by the bridge construction company, and he was on his way to the Unemployment Insurance Commission to collect $30 he said the company owed him. 10 minutes after he left, he watched the entire thing fall into the water. As soon as the Great Bridge fell into the water like a wounded beast, a flotilla of ships sailed directly towards the crash site. The sounds of dying and injured men could be heard on both sides of the river as the tugs, rowboats, RCMP patrol boats, and more hurried across the water. In the sky, helicopters hovered as the pilots radioed down to guide watercrafts to those needing help. Jim English, a steelworker, made it to shore, his face covered in blood. His right arm hung useless and limp at his side. No ambulance had arrived at the scene, so he turned and began to walk to the hospital. Nearby, people administered first aid to the injured and unconscious men laying on the ground. About 14 professional and amateur skin divers rushed to the collapse site. Amid the swirling wreckage, they dove into the waters and used welding torches to extricate any bodies trapped underneath. One skin diver, Jock McLean, said, "We recovered two bodies from 30 feet of water under the wreckage. The tide was holding them against the steelwork." Each of these divers were tethered to boats to prevent them from being swept away in the current. 2 kilometers downriver, 6 bodies were picked up by 2 tugboats from the L&K Lumber Company. Another tugboat nearby picked up the bodies of 5 others. The number of victims rose by the second. But some were lucky. As seen when Bert Carson used his speedboat to pull 6 alive men from the water and took them to shore to get medical help, he said, "There were no screams. Everybody seemed to be in a state of shock when I got there. Everybody who could help when I picked them up did so, and men on shore kept directing me to where more bodies appeared. It seemed with each passing minute, the disaster continued to claim lives. Ernest Duggan saw the bridge collapse and knew his son Kevin was on it. He raced to the scene and asked dozens of people if they had seen him. No one had. A few minutes later, he found him. It wasn't a happy reunion as he watched Kevin floating in the water, claimed by the Second Narrows disaster. But in the chaos, heroes were born. John Wolfe was a painter foreman who was on a part of the bridge that was still standing when he saw a man struggling in the water. He grabbed a 30-meter-long rope hanging nearby and slid down even as it tore the palms of his hands to shreds. Unable to stand the pain, he let go and fell the final 5 meters into the water surface where he grabbed the struggling man and swam with him to shore, saving his life. Once rescued, those injured were taken to the hospital while crews stayed behind to begin the difficult task of recovering bodies from the twisted metal. And by the end of the day, 18 were presumed dead, but only 15 bodies were recovered. It was the second deadliest bridge disaster in British Columbia's history. If you're wondering, the deadliest was the 1896 Point Elise Bridge collapse that killed 55 people in a streetcar. But the Second Narrows Bridge was not done claiming lives. 1 week after the disaster, Keith Mott was assisting another diver in cutting a piece of steel when he was swept down the river. A barge threw a ring to him, but he was unable to grab it before he disappeared underwater. He was never seen again, and on October 23, 1958, he was officially presumed dead. On June 25, 1958, a coroner's jury ruled that 15 of the 18 men killed in the bridge collapse died because of injuries or drowning, but claimed the bridge was not overloaded. Just over a week later, on July 9th, Chief Justice Sherwood Lett of the British Columbia Supreme Court opened a Royal Commission investigation. The same day the Royal Commission began hearing testimonies, a fund for the widows and children of the men lost in the disaster reached $35,000. That's nearly $400,000 today. On July 24th, Chief Justice Lett adjourned the Royal Commission until September 30th so that the bridge engineers from the United States and Britain could assess and assist in the investigation. 1 week later, work began on dismantling the 2 collapsed sections of the bridge so they could be examined. When the Royal Commission reconvened, an independent engineer named A.B. Sanderson shared that 4 steel girders that were laid across piling to support the span on temporary bridge legs had failed. This caused the first span to collapse, and then a chain reaction brought down the second span. Alexander Renikoff, a professor of engineering at the University of British Columbia, testified that the vertical center supports did not have the necessary buckling strength. It was of the opinion of Renikoff that since the company had used similarly designed supports on other bridges they had built without incident, they believed there would not be a problem this time. He said, "The successful outcome of those erections might have been construed as the vindication of the method of design." He added he was surprised construction had reached so far before the bridge collapsed. 6 months after the disaster, work began once again to complete the Second Narrows Bridge. It seemed that finally, the bridge had quenched its bloodthirst. The final bit of work put down 6,000 tons of reinforced concrete and blacktop over the roadway bridge. The concrete was poured on the bridge span using a self-propelled cart on a one-way track. Upon completion, 16,000 tons of steel, equal to 20% of British Columbia's annual consumption of steel, was used. The framework used an estimated 23,000 square meters of wood. And when the north and south ends of the bridge were joined together, the measurements had been so exact that the two pieces were within 30 millimeters of each other. On August 25, 1960, the $23 million bridge was opened to the public in a somber ceremony. On hand was Premier W.A.C. Bennett, various government officials, engineers, and civic dignitaries. William Wright, who was injured in the collapse, cut a blue ribbon to signify the bridge was open, and then Premier Bennett drove over it to officially open it. He told the gathered crowd of 1,000 people, "This is a happy day for us all." But it wasn't a true statement. There were many people who were not happy at all. One of them was Mrs. John A. Wright, no relation to William Wright. She stood in the summer sun as a band played "Nearer My God to Thee." She then unveiled a plaque listing the names of all the men who had been killed in construction of the bridge. As tears stained her face, she honored the men lost, including the last name on the plaque, her husband. And despite how difficult it was being at the site, she said she had to be there, and added, "I thought it over. Then I decided I would, for the men and for no other reason." For years, the Second Narrow Bridge carried an unofficial moniker, Deathspan. On June 17, 1994, the bridge was renamed the Iron Workers Memorial Second Narrows Crossing to honor the men who died during its construction. In 1972, Stompin' Tom Connors wrote a musical tribute to the workers who died called "The Bridge Came Tumblin' Down." It appeared on his album, My Stompin' Grounds, and various other compilations. Jimmy Dean wrote Steel Men, a ballad, to honor the men, while Gary Geddes' 2007 book of poetry, False Work, is based on the collapse of the bridge. So the next time you're in Vancouver and you're one of the 120,000 drivers going across the 1.2-kilometer-long bridge in a day, remember, the men who died to build it and help complete the Trans-Canada Highway.
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5: Along the river, a large group of people gather. Swans swim in the sparkling water of the tree-lined river. A buzz moves through the crowd as they wait in eager anticipation. Then they hear it.

The doors open and the crowd enters a new world of wonder. Each person takes their seat, and as they wait, they can almost hear the echoes of voices from the past. Each of those voices brought to life the words of Shakespeare, George Bernard Shaw, and even Harvey Firestein. But it is so much more than just a performing space. It is a place for working creatives, from the stage design, the costumes, the other lesser-known actors. It's a place where the veil is thin between what's real and what's imagined. The audience doesn't know what they'll get, but they know it's something special, and have been traveling from around the world for over 70 years, as we will be. I'm Craig Baird, this is Canadian History X, and today we're treading the boards at the Stratford Festival. Back in 1828, a small community began to spring up in southern Ontario. As more settlers arrived, this growing center needed a proper name. Thomas Mercer Jones was an administrator in Upper Canada, and he took inspiration from his English roots and called the community Stratford, in honor of Stratford-upon-Avon, the birthplace and burial spot of William Shakespeare. From the very beginning, Shakespeare was a part of Stratford. By 1858, the community had enough of a population to incorporate into a village. And as the Grand Trunk and Buffalo Lake Huron Railways came through in 1856, the future was looking bright. In 1859, Stratford became a town, attracting many new visitors and residents, including a 17-year-old telegraph operator named Thomas Edison, who lived there briefly in 1864. The Grand Trunk Railway eventually became the city's largest employer thanks to a railway repair yard that opened in 1908. At one point, 40% of the working population was employed by the company. As the 1920s dawned, the community had become a furniture manufacturing center, with nearly 15% of all the furniture made in Canada coming out of Stratford. But things can change quickly, and after two world wars and the Great Depression, Stratford wasn't the same. The Second World War had accelerated technological development, and the end of the railway's dominance gave way to the automobile. In 1951, the Canadian National Railways announced they were phasing out the locomotive shops in Stratford with an eventual closing date of 1958. The furniture industry, once a vibrant part of the community, had not recovered from the decline that began during the Great Depression. If Stratford wanted to stay a thriving center in southern Ontario, it needed to evolve. And that's when a young man came up with an idea inspired by the city's name, and it would change everything. In the early 1930s, Tom Patterson was a young student in Stratford. He had an idea that his hometown should follow the lead of the original Stratford and create a festival centered on the plays of William Shakespeare. He brought up the idea to his friends in Shakespearean gardens next to the school, but it went nowhere. He was a kid, after all. But it was an excellent idea, lightning in a bottle, as they say, but the time just wasn't right. Patterson had to be patient. He carried his idea through the Second World War. He carried it with him while attending Trinity College and when he began writing for the magazine Civic Administration. He bided his time until he attended a conference in late 1951. By that year, Stratford City Council and Chamber of Commerce were both looking for new ways to revitalize the town. And for inspiration, Mayor David Simpson attended a waterworks conference in Winnipeg in 1951. There, writing for the magazine Civic Administration. He bided his time until he attended a conference in late 1951. By that year,

0: loved his proposal and gave Patterson $125 for his journey. Meanwhile, a reporter covering the council meeting also loved the idea, and on January 22, 1952, the Stratford Beacon Herald ran the headline, "Council Told of Idea to Make Stratford World-Famous Shakespearean Center." Unfortunately, in New York, Patterson had no luck in meeting Sir Laurence Olivier. But he met with the Carnegie and Rockefeller Foundations. They didn't give him money, but they told him he had an excellent idea, and that was enough to give Patterson the confidence to pursue his dream. With news of a Stratford Shakespearean festival now spreading across the country, the city council abandoned all other ideas on the table. They were fully committed to Patterson, who at the same time met with CBC producer Mavor Moore. Mavor spoke to his mother Dora, who was the director of the New Play Society. She loved the idea of a Shakespearean festival, and Patterson received the first firm commitment from someone in the industry. She told him to contact Tyrone Guthrie, a close friend of hers who happened to be one of the leading Shakespearean directors in the English-speaking world at the time. Patterson called Guthrie at his home in Ireland. When Guthrie picked up and heard Patterson say he was calling from Toronto, he hung up, thinking it was a prank call. Patterson called again. This time, Guthrie gave him a chance and said, "I'm certainly interested, especially if it offers a fresh advance in producing Shakespeare. How about money?" Patterson could only offer $500, and Guthrie accepted the offer, and the small festival now had a big name associated with it. For the next few weeks, they exchanged letters and planned everything out. In July 1952, Guthrie arrived in Stratford, expecting, in his words, to find a committee made up of elderly ladies with businessmen, but was surprised to find everyone was younger than he was. Patterson and the committee told him that they knew nothing about theater, nor its operations, and had no facility to produce the festival. This meant very little restraints to Guthrie's artistic vision, which made it impossible to pass on. He had spent 20 years producing large and extravagant Shakespeare productions for radio at Cambridge and the Westminster Theatre. The chance to create a festival from the ground up through a grassroots movement was a challenge he had to take. Guthrie had been pushing the idea of producing Shakespeare's plays on the same type of stage Shakespeare would have used. Now he had the chance because the committee had also given him a free hand to design the theater. While aspects of the festival could be amateur, Guthrie insisted that everyone involved in the production be experienced. Guthrie used his connections in England to bring in some of the best production staff and designers in the world of theater to the small town of Stratford. And with the theater staff in place, it was now time to bring in an actor to give the first production real legitimacy. Enter stage left, Obi-Wan Kenobi. When people think of Alec Guinness, they think of probably two things. His Oscar-winning role as Colonel Nicholson on the bridge in the River Kwai from 1957, and his Oscar-nominated role as Obi-Wan Kenobi in Star Wars from 1977. But for years, he had been famous in theater circles as one of England's best actors alongside Laurence Olivier, with whom he occasionally acted. Because of his theater work, he became close friends with Tyrone Guthrie, who called in 1952 to ask a favor. He wanted Guinness to act in a small production in a small town in Ontario. He had received several offers to act in Shakespearean productions that theater season, including one from the Royal Shakespeare Society in England, but like Guthrie, the grassroots feel of the Stratford venture appealed to Guinness, and he accepted the offer, and even turned down a contract in an unnamed movie. When word got out that Guinness had turned down a movie to act at Stratford, a New York ticket broker bought up all the seats for an entire week of shows. Joining Guinness on stage would be Irene Wirth, a British actress who worked with Guthrie on several Shakespeare productions. The stars may have been British, but 74 of the 80 cast members were Canadian. Guthrie chose two productions for the inaugural season of the festival, the historical drama Richard III and the comedic All's Well That Ends Well. Choosing that play was controversial. The Stratford Beacon Herald called the title character unwholesome, who was a, quote, "physically repulsive hypocrite, liar, and murderer, without one redeeming feature." The newspaper was especially angry and was chosen in 1953, the same year of Queen Elizabeth II's coronation, and called the decision a hideous blot on royalty. But as Shakespeare said, all the world's a stage, and all the men and women merely players. And the show must go on regardless of what newspapers had to say. So, it was time to build a venue.
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22: In November 1952, the board of directors for the Stratford Festival Foundation were elected, with Tom Patterson in the role of general manager. His main task was to raise money to build the stage and buy the tent that the actors would perform under. For the next few months, Patterson worked hard as some worried the entire festival would be cancelled due to a lack of funds. Thanks to donations from large companies in the area and from Stratford residents, the money was raised in time. And with that, a tent made in Chicago was ordered and the local contractors built the stage. The tent wouldn't arrive until the end of June, only 2 weeks before the first performance. As a result, the first rehearsals were held in a shed on Stratford's fairgrounds. The shed was small, with a hot tin roof, and was home to dozens of sparrows. On June 26, 1953, Skip Manley and 30 of his workers arrived to raise the tent over the two 25-meter poles made of Douglas pine. The canvas was 45 meters in diameter and rose 19 meters from stage to peak while weighing 3 tons and was tied down with 16 kilometers of rope and 3 kilometers of cable. The amphitheater was dug 7 meters into the ground and could seat 1,500 people. Guthrie chose a thrust stage built for the festival, which is not like a normal stage, where audiences sit in front like they would at a movie. Instead, a thrust stage is surrounded on three sides by the audience, allowing actors to be more intimate and interactive in their performance. It consisted of a protruding platform, a balcony, trapdoors, 9 acting levels, and 8 entrances. This meant no audience member would be more than 19 meters from the stage. The Stratford Festival opening was becoming news across Canada. Stratford hotel owner Wes Litt had reservations from across North America and as far away as England. As opening night approached, 75,000 in advance ticket sales were sold and Stratford was ready for showtime. The influx of people meant Stratford Festival organizers had to arrange homes and offer rooms to visitors. Canadian National Railway also offered to produce a special sleeper car service on its passenger trains for groups of 30 or more. The Knox Presbyterian Church and YMCA offered to prepare and serve meals, while the Canadian National Telegraph made sure it had staff around the clock in case critics needed to wire stories to newspapers across eastern North America. The Girl Guides were even enlisted to direct traffic into parking lots. July 13, 1953 was opening night. In the audience were 1,500 people, including 85 theater critics from across Canada and the United States. God Save the Queen was played, and then Alec Guinness as Richard III opened his mouth and said, "Now is the winter of our discontent, made glorious summer by this son of York." The first play was an absolute triumph. The curtain calls continued for 5 minutes until Guinness came out and expressed his thanks to the crowd and to the British and Canadian actors who he had shared the stage with on that special night. 10,000 people had attended nightly performances by the end of the week. The hope was to have at least 60% of the seats filled each night. Instead, they were at 98% capacity each performance. And it wasn't just Stratford that benefited. Kitchener, 50 kilometers away, and London, 62 kilometers away, both saw an increase in hotel occupancy. It had been a massive success and so well received that the season was extended from 5 to 6 weeks. Alec Guinness adored his time in Stratford and told the Beacon Herald, "I think Canadians are the most kind and generous people I have ever encountered." The first season, the original budget had been $150,000, and that was exceeded by $60,000. So although the festival ended up with a $4,000 deficit, it was seen as a massive success. And whether anyone knew it or not, Stratford and the theater scene in Canada would never be the same again. In the first 4 seasons of the festival, 400,000 visitors saw 260 performances. The 1954 festival season was one of the most successful. That year it ran for 9 weeks and included not only Shakespeare's Measure for Measure and The Taming of the Shrew, but also Sophocles' play, Oedipus Rex. Among the actors on stage that season were Douglas Campbell, Timothy Finley, Don Herron, Douglas Rain, and William Hutt. The next year, the festival debuted jazz and pop concerts, solo performances, and opera. By 1956, the festival saw the departure of Tyrone Guthrie, who moved on to new challenges. He was replaced by Michael Langham, who remained the artistic director of the festival until 1967. The festival was a growing part of Stratford's identity, and the decision was made to build a permanent structure. The new theater was designed by Robert Fairfield, who wanted to keep the atmosphere of the original tent theater and built a structure that looked like a giant tent. The new theater would be 61 meters in diameter and rise to 21 meters above the stage. Through the addition of a balcony, seating was increased to 2,200 people. The festival theater, as it would be known, was constructed by 150 workers from Gaffney Construction, a local Stratford company, and finished just in time for a dedication on June 30th, 1957. And what happened to the original tent, you ask? It was cut into small pieces, and those small pieces were glued to tickets and given to Stratford Festival supporters as mementos. Under the new building that first season, the festival's production included Hamlet, Twelfth Night, and the satirical plays My Fair Lady and The Turn of the Screw. From this point on, the Stratford Festival would continue to expand and become the defining theater festival in Canada. In 2002, there were 4 venues. In 2022, the festival opened its latest venue, a 60-seat theater called the Tom Patterson Theater, honoring the man with the million-dollar idea. Patterson had worked with the festival in various capacities until 1967, when he founded the touring company Canadian Players with actor Douglas Campbell. He was awarded the Order of Canada and the Order of Ontario, and an island in the Avon River was named for him. Sadly, he never saw this new theater, as he died in 2005. The list of celebrated performers who have walked the stage at Stratford is immense. I could spend the next 5 minutes just listing them, but that's not fun. One person who frequented the Stratford stage from its very beginning under canvas all the way to the Festival Theatre and beyond was future Oscar winner and the greatest actor to ever portray a Klingon, Christopher Plummer. Who was his understudy, you ask? Some guy named William Shatner. Just some other performers who went on to have legendary careers include Jackie Burroughs, who played Aunt Hetty on Roe, Dav, and Lee, along with Anne of Green Gables alumni Jonathan Crombie and Megan Follows. Then there was Canadians' favorite Mountie on Due South, Paul Gross, Bonanza's Ben Cartwright, Lauren Green, and Janet Wright, who later played Emma Leroy on Corner Gas. Eric McCormick from Will and Grace projected the Bard's words, as did two-time Oscar winner Dame Maggie Smith. The man who couldn't get enough cowbell, Christopher Walken, appeared on stage in 1968, long before he became famous. And so did the King of Kensington, Al Waxman. And the impact of the festival has been immense. In 1951, 2 years before the festival began, Stratford had 18 restaurants, one motel, and seven hotels. Within 50 years, the community had 78 restaurants, 11 motels, and six hotels. Today, those who have never even been to Stratford know about the festival. It has become one of the most prestigious Shakespearean festivals in the world, and it's not only a shining gem in the Ontario creative field, but in Canada. The festival is a place where creative fields merge. In 2018, the federal government designated the Stratford Festival as a National Historic Event, and there's even a Heritage Minute about the festival.
5: 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May it glorious summer by the sun.
14: Alec, dear, since this is one of his most famous speeches, I think it is incumbent upon us.
17: It's the 805 for Toronto.
23: Chamber of Commerce guy said to me, Patterson, Stratford has always been a railroad town. And I said, yeah, but I'm planning to change that.
14: Well, we'll have to hold the curtain until 8:10.
24: My conscience hath a thousand several tongues, and every tongue brings in a several tale, and every tale condemns me for a villain. Perjury in the highest degree, foul murder in the direst degree.
25: When Tom Patterson brought Richard III to a leaky tent in Stratford, Ontario, they started a love affair with festivals that still goes on. The Montreal Jazz, the Toronto International Film Festival, the Yorkton, the Shaw, the innumerable faces of Festival Canada.
22: And to think, it all began in a leaky tent with the words, "Now is the winter of our discontent, made glorious summer by this son of York." 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Until next time, I'm Craig Baird, and this is Canadian History X.
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27: From the National Newsroom of the Canadian Press, I'm Naira Ahmed. Events are being held across the country today to mark the 30th National Indigenous Peoples Day.
28: The day is meant to honor the culture, histories, and contributions of First Nations, Inuit, and Métis people. It coincides with the summer solstice, the longest day of the year, and holds deep cultural significance for many Indigenous groups. Prime Minister Mark Carney is expected to be in Nanaimo, BC, to visit an exhibit on Indigenous culture at the Nanaimo Museum. Jason White, The Canadian Press.
27: Artificial intelligence safety advocates say the federal government's new chatbot legislation is a good first step. Bill C-34 was introduced on June 10th in the House of Commons and would regulate the companies behind AI chatbots by imposing on them a duty to act responsibly. It includes measures to lower the risk of chatbots communicating harmful content and crisis intervention protocols for cases involving self-harm, suicide, or violence. One person with Artificial Intelligence Governance and Safety Canada says the bill's effectiveness depends heavily on how the details are worked out. In Montreal now, Environment Canada is warning that conditions remain favorable for more flooding in parts of southern Quebec. Torrential rain has already soaked Montreal's West Island and communities south of the city yesterday. The agency warns that more showers and thunderstorms are possible today. It says the ground in areas hit by the heaviest rain may not be able to absorb much more water. Up to 150 millimeters of rain fell in parts of western Montreal and the South Shore in just a few hours on Saturday. Meanwhile, firefighters battling a wildfire near Lytton, B.C., say cooler temperatures and light winds helped overnight, but that fire activity could increase throughout the day as temperatures climb. An update posted online by the B.C. Wildfire Service says crews overnight prioritized the protection and defense of structures near the Saw Creek wildfire burning south of Lytton. The report says firefighters and aircrafts continue to focus on securing the perimeter of the communities near the fire. It says temperatures are expected to be between mid-20s and low 30s today, and relative humidity will trend lower, meaning that there is potential for fire activity to increase throughout the day. And high oil and gasoline prices are expected to push inflation higher when Statistics Canada reports its Consumer Price Index for May on Monday.
0: The devil will be in the details as economists look for any signs that the cost at the gas pump is causing inflation to heat up elsewhere. TD Bank senior economist Andrew Henchich says gasoline prices rose in May, so that will push inflation higher for the month, but oil prices have since come off their highs. The price of oil fell after the U.S. and Iran reached a memorandum of understanding to end the war and reopen the Strait of Hormuz to tanker traffic. The annual inflation rate was 2.8% in April. The consensus among economists is that inflation rose year over year to 3% in May. Michelle Zedekian, The Canadian Press.
27: This is The Canadian Press. In sports, there are four games in group stage action at the FIFA World Cup today. Spain has already defeated Saudi Arabia 4-0 to get things started in Atlanta. Now Belgium takes on Iran, followed by Uruguay playing Cape Verde, and then New Zealand is facing Egypt in Vancouver in the late game. The Toronto Blue Jays game at the Chicago Cubs has been postponed because of inclement weather. Toronto and Chicago were slated to play the finale of their weekend series. Chicago routed Toronto 16-2 on Friday, and the Blue Jays rallied for an 8-6 victory on Saturday. The Edmonton Oilers have signed forward Jason Dickinson to a 5-year contract worth $20 million U.S. Dickinson was acquired from the Chicago Blackhawks at last season's trade deadline and was set to become a free agent in July. The 30-year-old appeared in 17 regular season games for the Oilers in the 2025-26 season, tallying a goal along with 3 assists. And Serena Williams will play singles at Wimbledon after accepting a wild card invitation. From the Canadian Press, I'm Naira Ahmed.
1: Welcome, everybody, to another Life Shouldn't Hurt episode. I'm Grant Fedoric. This is also Anita Cassidy. Say hi, Anita.
2: Hi.
1: And give us a laugh, because I think everybody's tuning in for that.
2: Well, we always start the show, and I'm already laughing.
1: I know, because do you know why I ask Anita every time, do you know what we're going to talk about?
2: And I say, nope.
1: And then she laughs.
2: And he says, I do.
1: I do, because I do know. Do you know what we're going to talk about today, Anita?
2: I don't.
1: Do you know what the show's about?
2: No.
1: No, we've been doing it for a year. I think you do.
2: I can't remember.
1: Okay.
2: I have a really short memory.
1: Really?
2: You probably just told me, but I don't know.
1: No,
2: I just roll with it,
1: No,
2: Grant.
1: I meant in general. Do you know what our show is
2: oh,
1: about?
2: Oh, our show? Like Life Shouldn't Hurt. Okay. Yeah, yeah, yeah. I thought you meant this specific show.
1: Oh, my goodness.
2: I just walk in and do the thing. I don't know.
1: I am having so much fun doing these shows because it's just... No, but do you know what? I want to talk about men.
2: Perfect.
1: What do you know?
2: I'm married to one.
1: What do you know about men, Anita?
2: I grew up with some. I married one. I own one. One's my child.
1: Oh, you own one, too. Okay. That's interesting.
2: What do you know about men, Grant?
1: I don't know a lot about men, but you know what I do know about men?
2: Tell me.
1: I know that men have pelvic health issues, too.
2: They sure do.
1: That's what I wanted to talk about with you, because I think this is something that keeps coming up. Heidi and I have talked about it quite a bit, but with our pelvic health team, I think that there's this... I think we're doing a good job, not great yet, on the stigma around incontinence and pelvic health issues for women.
2: Yeah.
1: And we're talking about bladder control, bowel control, sexual function, different things like that. But, you know, men have those issues too.
2: And don't talk about it.
1: No. Yeah. And I don't, and as much as women don't talk about it or weren't talking about it, men really don't want to talk about it.
2: Yeah.
1: And I wanted to kind of, let's get this out there. Let's talk about it. Pelvic health physio for men, it's probably one of the most under-recognized but high impact areas of today's physio, in my opinion. Because let's be serious. Like, it's more than just Kegels, which is what most people think of when they think of pelvic health. And there are so many things now, and we've talked about so many different topics on this show. We've talked about cancer. So let's talk about that. What about prostate cancer and the effect of a prostatectomy? And what can what occurs as a result of a prostatectomy and is not talked about oftentimes? Erectile dysfunction is one common one. Incontinence. Pain. Significant amounts of pain. And yes, having it done is going to lead to obviously as being done so that you can live longer. But just like our episode, we talked about cancer rehab. And so what now? Okay, now it's been done, but I'm left with this. And why can't I live a great life knowing that I'm going to have a long, many years to enjoy it? Why shouldn't I enjoy it?
2: A lot of men I've treated, or a lot of patients of mine, have gone in for prostate surgery, and they come out and they're surprised by all of those things, and they haven't been referred to where they can get help for it, just telling them that time will heal.
1: Yes, and I just sat up in my chair and got excited for a minute, because this is a huge area. I think that education plays a huge role in everything we do, and expectations matter so much. So going into something and not knowing what the possible outcomes, or glossing them over and only going, okay, but not me, that won't happen to me. That's not true. It's quite commonly it can occur. And while women have more procedures that impact the pelvic floor, which is true, you know, that typically is the case, and right up to having babies.
2: Absolutely.
1: Obviously. So more common, it doesn't mean that it's not common in men too. And age-related changes can play a role too. So we're talking about things like pelvic pain, like chronic prostatitis, can be managed, can be helped. Pudendal neuralgia, that's pain from a nerve that arises from the pelvic floor. Tailbone pain, testicular pain, post-prostatectomy recovery, low back and hip pain. I have patients that I'm having trouble with. They're doing great. They're recovering from what I've dealt with, but I know that there's more going on, and they've been doing core exercises, but we're not getting there. And I recognize that they've got some issues around their pelvic floor. And yes, there are things that can be done. So I wanted to have a conversation, open everybody's eyes and ears, I guess, because we're not really on TV.
2: It's more ears.
1: Right. Yeah. You know, it's a matter of speak, which often I get wrong. But anyways, to the concept of pelvic health and pelvic rehab isn't just for women.
2: It's for men. It's for women. It's for children.
1: Right.
2: So there's everybody's affected by this, and we all have a pelvic floor.
1: And somebody just probably went children, and an example would be bedwetting is a good example. And I think a lot of times I learned a lot having our experts on the show and chatting with them about what impact incontinence and such on children, but also the fact that many times, interestingly, bedwetting can occur because of the fact that oftentimes children are constipated, and the parents aren't recognizing that that's the case. But these little people, when their bowel fills, there's only so much room down there. And so it puts pressure on the bladder. And then unfortunately at night, they're bedwetting. So there's a few different things, and we'll have an expert. We should have one of our experts back on the show to talk specifically about pediatric incontinence and stuff like that, and different things that they can do. I love to chat. I've got the experience, and I've been around it, and I can carry on a great conversation, but it's always best coming from the people who are actually treating it.
2: Not us.
1: Well, I mean, it's not me.
2: It's not me.
1: Right. But let's talk about the Amcella chair. Here's a good example of where technology comes in handy, men. I'll tell you, talking about this area and the thought or the concept or the process. So on women, when we're assessing the tone or the strength or what is going on as far as the pelvic floor, there can be an internal exam. And on women, internal exam is through the vagina. In men, it's rectally. And that's uncomfortable for me to say it even, or for somebody to hear it. And a lot of men probably changed the channel right there. They were like, forget it.
2: But if you're dealing with issues like this,
1: right,
2: and there is a fix,
1: yes,
2: there are different routes. And now there's new technology that can help with some of these without having an internal exam.
1: Correct. And if we can get to the I almost threw a pun out there. But if we can get to the bottom of what's causing the problem, if we can get to that and we can get to the source of the issue through conversation, through history, and without an internal exam, there are treatments that are available for people who have weakness, if that's the issue, or even high tone. And Amsella chair is a good example. Anita, why don't you talk about the Amsella chair for people who are listening?
2: So the Amsella chair is a technology out there that actually, I joke to everybody, it looks like a big toilet. And so you sit fully clothed.
1: But it's a chair. It's not a toilet.
2: Does it not look like a toilet?
1: It's the shape of one, but it's a chair. Right. Yeah. There's nothing open underneath.
2: No, you're right.
1: Right.
2: And so you are sitting on this chair, fully clothed, which is handy, and it's delivering high-intensity focused electromagnetic stimulation to your pelvic floor muscles. Right. So in incontinence, there tends to be a mix between weakness and sometimes increased tone, which can affect how well the muscles are contracting.
1: Right.
2: And the Amsella chair you sit on, it's a 28-minute session, and you are doing essentially 11,000 Kegels in that 28-minute session.
1: So Fully clothed.
2: So
1: men, this is where it comes in handy. Yeah. You are getting this treatment. You can sit on a chair fully clothed. And through a session, let's talk about men. I'm a man, so I'm going to say we typically, when it comes to this stuff, we're lazy. I want it to just be done for me.
2: While you read your magazine.
1: Right.
2: And you,
1: and so this fits for somebody like me. Yeah. And it plays a role in many different areas. It can help with urinary incontinence for men, stress incontinence, urge incontinence. It can help to strengthen the pelvic floor. So if pelvic floor is the issue as far as your lower back pain goes, it's a very minimally invasive, if I'd say non-invasive, really, kind of approach to it. But here, let's go one step further, men. We're talking, it can also help with sexual function. It can help with sexual sensation, sexual function. So if there's one thing that people are out there going, okay, sign me up, it might be that. But if it makes a difference in your health, and that's what this is all about, as far as your pelvic floor dysfunction goes, that's why we're talking about Amsella chair right now. No needles, no surgery, no internal probes. Fully clothed. So we happen to have invested in this because we saw the value. We've got one running and it's been very successful for us. Thought we would share it. If you're looking for more information, feel free to check out our website, leadingedgephysio.com. We have a bunch of information from everything on pelvic health to the Amsella chair to different technologies that we are offering for people who are needing recovery. Hey, on that note, let's change gears because we're going to be joined by Dr. Stephanie Garner, and she's going to be talking about something called giant cell arteritis. I'm going to leave it there because you're going to want to find out what that all is. I'm going to leave the mystery. Come back after the break. I'm Grant Fedor. That's Anita Cassidy. This is Life Shouldn't Hurt on the Chorus Radio Network.
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1: I'm delighted to introduce my guest today, Dr. Stephanie Garner, a rheumatologist at South Health Campus in Calgary. Now, Dr. Garner has dedicated her career to helping patients navigate the complex world of autoimmune and musculoskeletal conditions, bringing both cutting-edge expertise and a compassionate approach to care. Her work focuses on improving quality of life for people living with chronic illnesses such as arthritis, lupus, and other rheumatic diseases, conditions that often challenge not just the body, but the spirit. Known for her ability to translate complex science into practical advice, that's why we've got Dr. Garner here today, because she can empower all of us across this country to take an active role in your health journey. Beyond the clinic, she's a strong advocate for advancing rheumatology in Canada, contributing to research, education, and community awareness. It's a privilege to have you with us today, Dr. Garner. Thanks for being with us.
19: Thanks so much, and thanks for the kind introduction.
1: Hey, I love to hear people's backstory. So I want to start there. The Dr. Garner before Dr. Garner became Dr. Garner. Where did you start your career and what got you to where you are now treating in this area?
19: So my neighbor when I was probably 6 or 7 was a rheumatologist.
1: Oh.
19: And rheumatologists specialize in autoimmune disease, often affecting the joints, but can also affect other organs. And I did Take Your Kid to Work Day with her when I was grade 7.
1: Wow.
19: I fainted watching her do a joint injection, but absolutely loved it. And so decided medicine was for me. So did some training. I've moved around quite a bit. I did undergrad at McGill and did a master's degree and then medical school. And then I did internal medicine in Calgary, which was residency training. And then I did further training in rheumatology at McMaster University. And when I was there, I loved caring for patients with vasculitis because it's autoimmune disease that affects blood vessels. So it can present really differently in individual patients and takes a lot of sleuthing around charts and talking to other colleagues. We often have multiple organs involved, so the heart, the lungs, the kidney. So it's a lot of coordinating care between other specialists and getting sort of the patient on the right track and getting a diagnosis and then getting them on treatment. So it's a nice patient population to deal with, and it's always a great puzzle to work out.
1: I think that's something we have so much in common is this passion for solving complex problems, but on the other side of it, helping patients live fuller, healthier lives. I love that story. Now, Dr. Garner, you're here to shed light on an overlooked but significant condition that can cause sudden and permanent blindness among Canadians over 50. So let's begin. What exactly is giant cell arteritis, GCA? So I think we'll stick with the term giant cell arteritis so that people know what we're talking about. But what is it?
19: So when we talk about arthritis, which most people are common with, such as osteoarthritis, itis means inflammation. And in the terms of arthritis, it means inflammation of joints, so osteoarthritis. It can mean pain. And in giant cell arteritis, it means inflammation of your blood vessels. And this is a disease that affects the large blood vessels in your body. So the aorta, which is the main blood vessel in your chest and stomach that sends blood to your extremities, so your arms and your legs. And those blood vessels can get inflamed. And when they do, it causes a blockage or decreased flow to the blood, to the other organs or to your extremities. And what we worry about, particularly in this disease, is a decreased blood flow to the eye or to the brain, which can cause vision loss or stroke. And it's very much like, well, most of us are used to thinking about heart attacks. So in a heart attack, you get narrowing of the blood vessel and you don't get enough blood to the heart, and that's where you get a heart attack. And the same sort of idea, you're getting not enough blood flow, which can cause problems downstream.
1: And people would know this disease. It's got a few other names. Am I right? I did a bunch of research. Temporal arteritis or Horton's disease? Am I correct there?
19: No, I did have a resident ask me recently about Horton's disease.
1: Okay.
19: I said, I don't think we've called it that in as long as I've been in training, but definitely Horton's disease comes up. And then temporal arteritis would be the other term. There's a few nuances. But if you're over the age of 50 and you've got that giant cell arteritis, we usually use that term now. There's a few other types of vasculitis that can affect the temporal artery, which is the artery sort of on the side of your face. And sometimes that's when we call it temporal arteritis, when it's associated with some other conditions.
1: Why do you think it's not well recognized? This is one that I had to kind of look up, and we treat patients with different rheumatic diseases every day, and yet I still had to go back and kind of look this one up for myself. So it's not commonly talked about. It's not that recognized. Why do you think that is?
19: Well, it is an uncommon disease, although in rheumatology we kind of live in a world of rare disease.
1: Right.
19: But there's been a lot of patient research done that shows that there's often several weeks, 6 to 9 weeks delay from symptom onset to someone making the diagnosis.
1: Mm.
19: And that's when you've got a headache or you've got vision changes. Sometimes this disease just affects the blood vessels in the chest. And in that case, the delayed diagnosis can be 6 to 9 months.
1: Mm.
19: And it's because it presents, patients might feel unwell, so just tired and maybe achy, like often overlaps with something called polymyalgia rheumatica, so it's
1: right.
19: Pain, stiffness in the hips and shoulders, and we're looking for a new onset headache. And when you think about it, there's a lot of reasons for people to have headaches, and there's a lot of reasons to feel tired or have fevers, and often it sort of gets mistaken for migraines, or maybe you've had a cold or flu recently and it's a viral infection. And we just don't have enough knowledge in the community about the disease. So that's where one of the things we're trying to do with the Vasculitis Foundation is get more awareness in emergency rooms and with family docs and internists about the disease so we pick it up sooner.
1: That's fantastic. So if you're a doc out there, you're listening to this show, you should be paying attention to Dr. Stephanie Garner. She's a rheumatologist at South Campus or South Health Campus in Calgary. And we're talking about exactly that. We are talking about giant cell arteritis. Now, let's get into some of those symptoms. You mentioned a few of them. They seem to be vague to me. So some of them are quite vague. Is that part of the reason? I guess you said that's kind of part of the reason why misdiagnosis or slow diagnosis. What should people be looking for?
19: So the classic symptom is a new onset headache in someone over the age of 50. And generally speaking, your risk of this disease goes up with your age. So most commonly, our patients are in their sort of 70s, 80s. And it's a new onset headache that's not relieved by over-the-counter medications. So if you try some Tylenol, acetaminophen, or ibuprofen, the headache doesn't go away, and it lasts longer than 24 hours. And this is usually a new type of headache. It can be any headache. It can be at the front of your head or the back of the head or just a general pain all over. And often that's sort of the grumbling symptom that the patients have. And as I tell my patients when they get referred to see me for this condition, there's probably 100 different causes of headaches. I'm an expert in one type. And Sometimes it's very difficult for family docs and other physicians to figure out, you know, which one of the 100 types of headaches it is. But what we really tell patients, if you've got a new onset headache that's not going away, lasting more than 24 hours, you definitely should get checked out.
5: Yeah.
19: Some of the other symptoms is something called jaw claudication, which is effectively angina of the jaw. So you get narrowing of the blood vessels, just like when you're having coronary artery disease and you have heart attacks, and you get pain in your jaw the more you chew your food. And when you stop and rest, the pain should get better. Other common symptoms is pain and stiffness in the hips and shoulders. And that's where patients will come in and say they can't blow dry their hair, or they're having trouble brushing their hair because you're having trouble getting your arms up. And when you wake up in the morning, you're stiff and you're having trouble getting moving for more than an hour. Those are sort of the symptoms we're looking for. And when you do go to your family doctor, we usually do a blood test. It's called a C-reactive protein, and it's an inflammatory marker. And it's almost always elevated in this condition. And then there's another blood test we can do called an erythrocyte sedimentation rate. It's kind of the older version of a C-reactive protein. So we just recommend seeing your family doc, and they'll order this blood work.
1: When we come back after the break, we're going to talk a little bit more about this condition so that people are aware of it. And we're going to talk about some treatment. We're going to talk about advances in care. We got a lot more to talk about. We are joined by Dr. Stephanie Garner and Grant Fedorek on the Chorus Radio Network.
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25: Did you know that giant cell arteritis, one of the hallmark symptoms is pain when combing your hair or chewing food? How about combing your hair? We're joined by Dr. Stephanie Garner, and she's a rheumatologist working in Calgary, and we're talking about giant cell arteritis. But I want to know where the combing your hair comes in.
19: Yeah, so as you can imagine, you've got blood vessels that feed, you know, all of your organs, your heart, your lungs, your kidneys, and also the muscles of your jaw, and then they feed the nerves on your face and your head. So you can get pain and sensitivity when you're brushing your hair because you're not getting enough blood flow to that area. Some patients actually have come into hospital and the diagnosis has been missed. Sometimes I'm the third person to see the patient, and really, I'm just sort of seeing them because they're not really sure what's going on, and they've got a markedly elevated C-reactive protein. And I had we have patients who sort of tell MERG, the ambulance personnel, they don't have a headache, and they tell the eMERGE doc they don't have a headache, and they tell the internist they don't have a headache. But then when I see them and I'm sort of going, well, I don't know what this is. I don't know why you're inflammatory. So they go, oh, well, my scalp hurts.
25: Ah,
19: but it's not a headache. So it's sensitivity to the skin because, again, anytime you're not getting enough blood flow, something's going to hurt.
25: And we talked about some of the symptoms being so overlapping. How about them overlapping symptoms of a stroke? Or is stroke also something that can be going on at the same time as this?
19: Yes, unfortunately, we do sometimes see patients present with a stroke because you can get narrowing in the arteries that lead to your brain. And inflammation in those arteries. So sometimes patients will present with a stroke. They often present with, it's typically recurrent strokes, so they have a couple of strokes. And when they get admitted to hospital, that's picked up on when they do the brain imaging. What we really worry about, and as a rheumatologist, I do call for the hospitals, and I'm pretty much never called overnight, with the exception of giant cell arteritis, because the most common problem we see is vision loss, and that's because the blood vessels at the back of the eye can get inflamed and blocked off. And that's sort of what keeps us up at night when we worry about patients, and that's a medical emergency for us. So often it's the emergency room physician or the eye specialist, the ophthalmologist, who's phoning to say, could this be going on? We're quite concerned. So any new onset vision loss should definitely get assessed by an ophthalmologist or by an optometrist, whatever you can get access to. But sudden vision loss should be, that's when you should definitely go to the emergency department.
25: So this is true multidisciplinary care. It takes kind of all areas of expertise, from their primary care to rheumatologist to the ophthalmologist. It might be an optometrist in this case even, who's picking up on this and saying there's something going on.
19: Exactly. And that's often why the diagnosis gets missed, because, you know, if you've got a neurologist who's a brain specialist, they're an expert in all types of headaches.
25: Right.
19: They sort of might miss the overlap with, oh, they've got this pain and stiffness in their hips and shoulders, or the ophthalmologist, they're usually outstanding. Like, they are outstanding in picking this up, and it's always on their differential.
2: Mm-hmm.
19: But sometimes people will come in, you know, with jaw pain, and they actually end up meeting me because they were referred by their dentist to the eMERGE, because the dentist is sort of going, this isn't a dental problem. And that's why it's often tricky to pick up.
25: But there's a lot of symptoms like that from your perspective that those are the things that that will cue you. So, for instance, ankylosing spondylitis, one of the things that we'll notice is somebody with achy lower back, sacral pain. But then they've on top of it, they've got inflammation of their eyes. They get a lot of, you know, that kind of a thing. You start putting together these patterns and somebody like yourself is going to pick them up. I guess that's the value in having these conversations out loud for people to know, you know, that they can kind of help in this differential diagnosis.
19: Exactly. And when we teach our trainees, sort of we say, you know, once you start to get more than one organ involved, that's when you really do start to think about autoimmune disease and particularly rheumatology diseases, because our diseases tend to cross over and they might trouble, you know, with the heart and the kidneys. And you need sort of the expertise to look at both of those.
25: We're talking to Dr. Stephanie Garner. She's a rheumatologist in Calgary, and we're talking about giant cell arteritis, a not so common issue in the body, inflammation of the vessels, and can cause all kinds of problems. And we've been talking about that. I want to know about management. What's the direction that we're going? What kind of treatment is available for people with this condition?
19: So the first line treatment routines, the first thing we do is give steroids.
25: Mm-hmm.
19: So if you've got any ischemic complications, you've had which means a stroke or vision loss, we admit patients to hospital and we give them IV steroids for a couple of days, and then we'll discharge them home on oral steroids. So they'll get the most common oral steroid we use is prednisone, and we'll taper it over several months. So prednisone is a great drug. It works really well at treating this disease, but it's very poorly tolerated. So it's got a list of side effects as long as my arm.
25: Mm-hmm.
19: High blood pressure, diabetes, thin bones, thin skin, easy bruising, and it can cause significant anxiety and sleep disturbance.
25: So edema and swelling as well.
19: Yeah, definitely. Patients will get swelling in their ankles.
25: Yeah.
19: So their disease is treated and, you know, we're protecting their eyes, but we're causing a lot of side effects. So the treatment's actually changed a lot in the past 5 to 10 years, and we now have drugs that are disease modifying that we can use to replace steroids.
25: Oh, wow. So what are those? We're not talking about, are we talking about immune medication? Are we talking about biologics? What do they look like?
19: Yeah, so we borrow often in autoimmune diseases from other conditions.
25: Mm-hmm.
19: So we will sometimes use methotrexate, which we commonly use in rheumatoid arthritis and other rheumatology conditions. In 2018-ish, tocilizumab, which is a biologic. It's an IL-6 inhibitor. So it's a protein, which means it has to be given as an injection. It was approved for the treatment of giant cell arteritis, and we've been using that very commonly now to treat patients. And the goal of this treatment is that it keeps patients in remission and lets us get rid of the prednisone much more quickly. So prior to these medications, patients would be on prednisone for several years or, you know, at least 1 year, which causes a lot of long-term harms in terms of bone health and cardiovascular health. So we use these drugs to replace the prednisone and keep people in remission. And then more recently, we have a new drug called upadacitinib.
25: Oh, jeez.
19: Which is approved in other rheumatic conditions and is used in inflammatory bowel disease. It's an oral pill, so it's once a day. You can take it by mouth, and that was just approved by Health Canada in the past year, and looks like it's going to get approved by the provinces to go on the provincial formularies. And that medication works similarly in terms of its efficacy to tocilizumab, but it's a pill once daily, and tocilizumab is an injection. So some people prefer injections or pills. It depends on the individual patient. These have been really game-changing for us in terms of preventing long-term harm from our treatments.
25: Are we closer to developing early detection tools or biomarkers, something that can transform how quickly this is diagnosed?
19: There's a lot of interest internationally in this, and we're doing much more imaging in giant cell arteritis than we used to. We used to just biopsy people's temporal arteries. You might have a scar along the hairline on your head. But now we're moving to ultrasound. So there's some really cool clinics across Canada. Vancouver and Montreal have great rapid access clinics for patients called fast track clinics for giant cell arteritis. So they'll see a rheumatologist, they'll get an ultrasound looking for this disease and do blood work. And they're sort of borrowed from clinics that are in Europe that really cut down on time to treatment. And the other big thing is, this disease can be a little bit tricky to diagnose, and sometimes we're not sure, and we err on the side of caution because we worry about vision loss, so we treat people with prednisone, and then we realize or we sort of decide they don't have the disease, and these clinics let us get patients off prednisone faster.
25: We're going to talk a little more giant cell arteritis when we come back, but also we're going to come up with a few tips for all of you across Canada. Give yourselves the healthiest opportunity to live, because life shouldn't hurt. I'm Grant Fedoruk. This is Life Shouldn't Hurt on The Course.
19: We sort of decide they don't have the disease, and these clinics let us get patients off prednisone faster.
25: We're going to talk a little more giant cell arteritis when we come back.

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7: We have been talking about giant cell arteritis with Dr. Stephanie Garner, a rheumatologist in Calgary at South Campus Health. Now, she's dedicated her career to helping patients navigate this world of complex autoimmune conditions. We see them in the physio clinic quite often. We see polymyalgia. We see all of these different autoimmune diseases. I want to continue on this topic of giant cell arteritis a little bit. Dr. Garner, tell us a little bit about how prepared emergency departments and walk-in clinics are. How are they prepared to recognize this? We did touch on it a little bit, but what's going on in your world there?
8: Well, I think the emergency departments and walk-in clinics are, they're prepared. And I always say I'm quite lucky. I have to be an expert in a very, so I know a lot about one very narrow area, and I think I would drown having to know something about everything as our eMERGE docs and family docs do.
7: Mm-hmm.
8: The problem is this is just not common. And it's also, you kind of have to, you have to think about it, and then you have to think about probabilities. And I'd be a horrible family doctor because I would be ordering a ton of blood work and CT scans and anyone who came in with a headache.
7: Right.
8: So it's really just sort of learning about the disease. And one of the resources we've developed is the Alberta Provincial Pathways.

0: Department developed a pathway for giant cell arteritis for physicians to refer to. And anyone can look at it. You don't have to be Alberta specific. And it talks about what to look for, what testing to order, you know, what are the other sort of sinister causes of headaches you need to consider. And that pathway is really helpful. And then we've also got the Canadian Vasculitis Physician Group, CanVasc. We have a website with some information for physicians. We've got some great learning tools for trainees with some educational materials and webinars. And then the Vasculitis Foundation of Canada has been a great supporter of patients and the vasculitis community in Canada. And they've got a great website, and they routinely host talks and have support groups for patients. And those are all resources are available on the internet.
1: So for physicians listening out there that want more information, how would they find these websites? Are they going to search those terms that you just gave?
0: Yep. So if you just Google Alberta Provincial Pathways, giant cell arteritis, it'll come up as one of the pathways. And then CanVasc, which is CANVASC, vasculitis, that'll come up. And then the Vasculitis Foundation. And I usually tack on Canada because there are obviously international organizations too, but we do prefer some Canadian content.
1: Now, I think that one question that never came up, and I don't know why I didn't ask it because it seems so common, but what causes this? What causes giant cell arteritis?
0: We don't know, and I often get asked this in clinic. Mm-hmm. There's some association with some viral infections, so sometimes after a viral infection, we'll see this. What's fascinating is that sometimes it's with vasculitis, it's seasonal. So we'll see more of one type of vasculitis in the fall or spring. We don't really have a great handle on it. So often when I see patients and they ask this, I say that unfortunately it comes down to often at this point our knowledge is really whether this is bad luck or not. Mm-hmm. Hopefully in the next couple of years, and there's definitely research being done in Ontario and then here in Alberta and the other provinces where we're looking at large registry data from health records to see whether we can pinpoint anything that's sort of triggering it or contributing. But it is one of those conditions where often patients are completely healthy, non-smokers, no alcohol, no recreational drugs, you know, they're exercising and all of a sudden they start feeling unwell. And it can be really difficult to deal with that when you've been healthy and you're kind of doing all the right things.
1: And I think the fact that the symptoms are vague, it's important, it's imperative for us to be very clear with people that blindness from GCA can be permanent and can come on quickly if it's not dealt with quickly. And I think that's really important to, you know, hit home how important it is for awareness amongst our professionals, but also for people out there to recognize that headaches that are going on and not being dealt with or aren't going away from common treatments, you've been doing things and it's not going away, get it investigated. It is important. We had this conversation on so many shows. It's like my comment on sudden weight loss. You lose 15 pounds and you don't know why. You haven't been trying and it just happens. You need to get that investigated. That is a red flag. These are red flags. Headaches at night, red flag. You're waking up at night from a headache. You need to get it investigated and you need to be a bit of your own advocate and make sure that you try to find out what's going on there, because these are things that can kind of come about. GCA is a very important one. It's great that you're shedding light on this. It is so important. I got a couple other questions for you, especially from the world of rheumatology, because you are so, I know you said like so humbly that you got to know a lot about one thing, but in your world of rheumatology, I think you're being way too humble. You know a lot about a lot of things in that area. You must have some really important information for people out there that have these autoimmune conditions. I know this is a broad question, but you must have a little bit of advice for people out there. Do you have some tips?
0: I think the biggest thing is being open with your providers, so your healthcare providers. So, you know, sharing your symptoms for sure. You know, it's easy to go in and tell your provider what's going on. Making sure that you're, you know, reaching for that help, as he's kind of said. Like if you do have that new onset headache or you suddenly develop swelling in your knee, you do need to get that checked out. And then it can be quite scary. Nobody really sees me who doesn't need medication, unfortunately. And rheumatology, All of our autoimmune conditions are treated with medication, and our medication sounds scary.
1: Right.
0: If you look up methotrexate, it comes up as a chemo drug.
1: Right.
0: And we're not using it in chemo dosing. You don't have any of the side effects that you do with chemotherapy, but it can be really intimidating to take the medication. So I would really encourage people to talk to their doctors about their medications and any discomfort they're having, because it's a lot easier for everyone if we can have that conversation, be open about it. If you're not sure, say you're not sure you're going to take the medication, because it's much easier to deal with that then come back in a couple of months. And maybe, you know, you were nervous and didn't fill the medication, then you're not feeling better and we're not further ahead on treatment. And then the biggest revolution in rheumatology is we have tons of drugs now for our diseases, and they all work pretty well. And some people tolerate some better than others. So if you're not tolerating your medication or you're getting some nausea or a headache or some other symptoms, speak up and tell your provider. And we can look at switching your medications around.
1: I think this
0: And then the other key things are making sure healthy lifestyle exercise is really important.
1: I think this is brilliant pearls of wisdom for everybody out there. And I love having this conversation, because a lot of people come to me and they'll say, I don't want to take medication. And it's, you know, to me, it's better living through better chemistry. But it's about finding the right things and then using those things to augment other things that you can be doing for yourself. Like you talked about, diet, exercise, those common things. But even on that conversation, it's got to be specific for you, just like the medication is. What is the right exercise? What is the right diet? And when you have experts like Dr. Garner in front of you, that's the minds. Those are the people you want to listen to. They're the ones who are living in it. They're the ones with the information. And we are so fortunate in Canada to have people like you out there. Thank you for spending your time with us.
0: Oh, thanks for having me.
1: I really appreciate it. Giant cell arteritis. I think Canadians now know what it is. And I truly hope that anybody out there who has suspicion of it is getting it dealt with. But most important, have those honest conversations with your physician, and let's make sure that your life doesn't hurt. You've been listening to Life Shouldn't Hurt. And if today gave you even one idea worth holding on to, don't let the momentum stop here. Remember, healing doesn't happen in a straight line, but it does happen when you stay curious. If today sparked something for you, there's a whole library of past episodes waiting to take you even deeper. Stories, strategies, and those that makes sense moments you might have missed the first time around. So go back, catch up, and keep building a life that feels a little lighter every week. You'll find it wherever you find your podcast. It's called Life Shouldn't Hurt. And until next week, everybody, thank you for your trust. I appreciate all you. I'm Grant Fedoruk. This is Life Shouldn't Hurt on the Chorus Radio Network.
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14: From the National Newsroom of the Canadian Press, I'm Naira Ahmed. Today marks the 30th National Indigenous Peoples Day to honor the culture, histories, and contributions of First Nations, Inuit, and Métis people. With events taking place all over the country, Governor General Louise Arbour was in attendance for a ceremony in Ottawa and told a crowd of around 100 people that in a time of rising global tensions, our collective security depends above all on the trust we place in each other.
15: Our path forward lies in deepening the bonds of partnership between Indigenous and non-Indigenous peoples, strengthening Canada's defence so that together we may meet the challenges of tomorrow.
14: Prime Minister Mark Carney was in Nanaimo, B.C., visiting an exhibit on Snu-Namuk culture at the Nanaimo Museum. He wrote on social media that the government has worked in partnership with Indigenous peoples over the last year to advance shared priorities and major projects. Assembly of First Nations National Chief Sidney Woodhouse-Nipinak said the day must also be one of accountability. More flooding could be in the cards for parts of southern Quebec. Environment Canada was warning more showers and thunderstorms are possible today after up to 150 millimeters of rain fell in parts of western Montreal and the South Shore in just a few hours on Saturday. The flooding saw temporary shelters put up and Montreal firefighters going door-to-door in some flooded neighborhoods to make sure all residents were safe after over 100 homes flooded. In British Columbia now, firefighters near Lytton continue to battle the Saw Creek wildfire, which now rages at about 7 square kilometers. The size of the out-of-control wildfire has prompted evacuation orders and alerts in the area and is slightly bigger than it was yesterday. Artificial intelligence safety advocates say the federal government's new chatbot legislation is a good first step. Bill C-34 was introduced earlier this month in the House of Commons and would regulate the companies behind AI chatbots by imposing on them a duty to act responsibly. It includes measures to lower the risk of chatbots communicating harmful content and crisis intervention protocols for cases involving self-harm, suicide, or violence. One person with Artificial Intelligence Governance and Safety Canada says the bill's effectiveness depends heavily on how the details are worked out. And Alberta Premier Danielle Smith says the Fun Police have struck Calgary. Her comments come after the city announced it's turning down the sound dial for the Calgary Stampede, citing music at last year's event left windows shaking and items falling off shelves. Smith says the mayor and council should work with bylaw to reconsider these restrictions. Federal Conservative leader Pierre Poilievre also weighed in on social media, saying he hopes the city reverses course. The new restrictions come after the city received 225 noise complaints from residents during last year's festivities. This is the Canadian Press. In sports, fans are gathering in Vancouver ahead of today's World Cup match between Egypt and New Zealand, set for 9 p.m. Eastern. It will be the third match at BC Place Stadium, where the president of the Egyptian-Canadian Society of BC expects 15,000 Egyptian fans in the stands. Earlier today, Spain defeated Saudi Arabia 4-0, and Belgium tied Iran 0-0. Also tonight, Uruguay plays Cape Verde in Miami. The Toronto Blue Jays game at the Chicago Cubs has been postponed because of inclement weather. Toronto and Chicago were slated to play the finale of their weekend series. Chicago routed Toronto 16-2 on Friday, and the Blue Jays rallied for an 8-6 victory on Saturday. The Edmonton Oilers have signed forward Jason Dickinson to a 5-year contract worth $20 million U.S. Dickinson was acquired from the Chicago Blackhawks at last season's trade deadline and was set to become a free agent in July. And Serena Williams will play singles at Wimbledon after accepting a wild card invitation. From the Canadian Press, I'm Naira Ahmed.
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16: Before the revolution had a name, it had a pulse. It was winter in Tehran, and the city hummed with traffic as the neon from storefronts glowed and cranes clawed at the skyline. Oil money had remade the capital. It was modern, fast, and unrecognizable to the previous generation. But underneath the engines and ambition, there is something else. Tension. Everything felt in motion. This was supposed to be the prize of progress. The Shah said Iran was becoming modern, strong, untouchable. But at what cost? He had centralized power and expanded the security state. His intelligence service monitored, imprisoned, and tortured dissidents. And then the whispers started. You'd hear a name said quietly, like it mattered who was listening. He wasn't even in the country, because he had been exiled years earlier, but somehow he was everywhere, on tapes, in mosques, in conversations that stopped when someone walked in, among students, merchants, clerics, and all of those who agree on almost nothing, except they agree on this. The Shah must go.
17: So you have half of society that resents the Shah for the impact he's having on Iranian culture and society and their identity. And you have the other half of Iran who, even though they're on board with those kind of modernizing changes, resent the fact that the Shah wants to modernize every aspect of Iranian society except the political one. As far as politics is concerned, Iran's going to stay in its kind of medieval state. This is the way in which the Shah basically ends up alienating everyone. He alienates everyone in society.
16: I'm David Boris. I'm a military historian, and this is Hostile History, a podcast where we go inside defining conflicts and rebellions. Today, I'm joined by historian Roham Alvandi from the London School of Economics and Political Science as we travel back in time to chart how a modern monarchy, which was armed, wealthy, and globally backed, lost control. This is Iran, Oil, Power, and Protest, Part 1, In the Shadow of the Shah. Iran is a nation with a vast epic history, and today it dominates the headlines. But whether you hear about protests in Tehran, negotiations over nuclear programs, or even oil prices in the Hormuz, those issues are not just contemporary events. They can be traced back to a story that began long ago. So let's start there.
17: The first thing to understand about Iran is that it's a very unusual country in the post-colonial kind of global south, because it's not a post-colonial country. Iran was one of a handful of countries in Asia that were never colonized by Britain or France. It was itself an empire that basically went through the process of transition from an empire to a nation state. So think of it in similar terms to, say, Turkey or China or Japan. It has a lot more in common with those countries in terms of its historical trajectory than it does with many of its neighbors in the Middle East. And that really impacts how Iranians see themselves and their place in the world.
16: That's Roham Alvandi. He is an associate professor at the London School of Economics and has written extensively on Iran's modern history and the history of U.S.-Iranian relations. He has worked for the UN and even was a visiting professor at the University of Tehran. He said that even though the country never lost its independence, at least on paper, it basically experienced a long period of historical decline.
17: In the 18th century, in the 19th century, as it was kind of wedged in between the encroaching Russian Empire to the north and the British Empire to the south in Arabia, the Persian Gulf, stretching through to India. So, you know, the Iranians were these people with a memory of their glorious past of the ancient Persian Empire, but they found their domains shrinking and shrinking and found themselves losing kind of one war after another to the British and the Russians, and also found themselves subject to kind of imperial intervention by the British and the Russians in their internal affairs. And that over the centuries has kind of bred a mentality that is very conspiratorial, a kind of point of view, particularly when it comes to foreign powers, that, you know, everything is not as it appears, that there is always something going on behind the curtain that we're not aware of. And that sort of experience carries through into the 20th century.
16: As Roham said, Iran was once the center of the most powerful empire on the planet, the Persian Empire. Its history has unfolded across a dramatic and unforgiving landscape.
17: So Iran is a huge country, okay? It's about three times the size of France in terms of geography. And it has a population today of around 90 plus million. So this is an enormous country, and its topography is very diverse. So the center of the country is very arid and dry. You know, if you imagine those old Western, Hollywood Western movies that were filmed in places like Arizona and Utah, you know, that's the kind of landscape, you know, in central Iran. But then if you go towards the north of the country along the Caspian coast, it's very fertile. There's a lot more rainfall. It's mountainous, so it's a lot greener. And then you have a kind of ring around the Iranian plateau of essentially mountain ranges, the Zagros mountain range on the eastern side of Iran, that provide most of the water for Iran. So if you can imagine, there's enormous rainfall in the mountain ranges. That water kind of filters down into the valleys. And over the centuries, the Iranians developed these really sophisticated irrigation networks to basically be able to farm and have agriculture. So the main issue in Iran basically is water the absence of water and the pressure, scarcity of water, and also a very, very arid and mountainous sort of topography, which makes it very difficult actually to historically to have a central government that could control the whole country. It's only really in the modern period that, because of technological changes, that central government is able to, you know, effectively exercise its writ throughout the whole country. So you have these issues of geography and climate.
16: He said that the towering Zagros Mountains in the west and the Alborz Mountains in the north surround the Iranian plateau, which forms a natural fortress of rock and desert. This geography has always shaped power. Within it lie vast salt wastes like the Dasht-e Kavir and the Dasht-e Lut, isolating communities yet fostering resilience. From these harsh conditions emerged one of the world's earliest civilizations. Ancient peoples settled along mountain foothills and fertile valleys, eventually giving rise to empires like the Achaemenids, who forged a vast imperial network stretching from Egypt to India. The geography protected it, but also funneled invasions through narrow corridors, bringing Greeks, Arabs, Mongols, and many others into its orbit. The spread of Islam in the 7th century transformed its religious and cultural identity, while Persian language and traditions endured and radiated across the region. Roham Alvandi said that Iran was never merely conquered. It absorbed and reshaped influences into something uniquely its own.
17: Those 90 million Iranian people are fairly diverse. About 51-52% of them are Persian-speaking, so Persian is their first language. But you have significant populations for whom Persian is their second language. They might be primarily Azeris, you know, who speak a Turkic language. They might be Kurds. They might be Baluchis. They might, you know. So they are all, I think the thing that kind of homogenizes Iran to some extent is that about 95% of Iranians are Shia Muslims. So that plays a big role in kind of unifying the country. And I think also there is a sense of Iranianness, of a high Iranian high culture that really transcends kind of ethnicity in Iran, particularly among in sort of urban areas and amongst kind of Iranian middle class, regardless of their ethnicity or religion and so on. It's something like if you can imagine the role that, say, Greek culture played in the ancient world, you know, or sort of Greek and Latin culture played in medieval Europe, you know, there is this sense of Iranianness that's not really rooted in race or ethnicity or anything like that. It's rooted in culture that has kind of survived and adapted over the centuries, regardless of what's happened sort of politically in the country. You know, dynasties have come and gone, and conquerors have invaded and been conquered. And but that memory of and that sort of understanding of Iranian culture has survived and is really the basis for Iranian nationalism that is very, very strong.
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16: We then jump to the beginning of the 20th century, where we find a divided Iran. On the one hand, Iranians struggled to maintain their national independence in the face of growing colonial pressures. Iran's geopolitical importance made it a central focus of the colonial great game between Russia and Great Britain. Presiding over these foreign pressures is the Qajar dynasty, which had been in power since 1785, and they were struggling to centralize power and modernize against local, tribal, and religious forces. These tensions were the perfect backdrop for the Constitutional Revolution, which began in 1905 in response to growing dissatisfaction with this dynasty. It led to the creation of a parliament and a constitution in 1906 and established Iran as a constitutional monarchy. But progress would be rocky as internal differences amongst revolutionaries, the Qajar's reluctance to relinquish power, and colonial interests severely hampered Iran. And then, In 1907, Britain and Russia effectively divided the country into spheres of influence, undermining the new constitutional government. By the early 1910s, Iran was in a difficult situation with a broken economy and a power vacuum. It set the stage for further instability and the rise of a new military leadership.
17: To understand the Shah and the Pahlavi dynasty, you have to sort of understand the context in which they came to power. So imagine what Iran must have been like after the First World War, essentially. This was a country that was devastated. You know, before that, you had the influenza pandemic that had ravaged the whole world, including Iran. Then you had the First World War where Iran is occupied. So the country is in pretty devastating condition by the time the war is over. It has a national kind of reform movement in the country that led a constitutional revolution between 1905 and 1911. So there's this kind of small group of patriotic Iranian reformers and nationalists who want to kind of rescue the country from this terrible state that it finds itself in. But they're looking for a figure, somebody who can sort of reunify the country, who can act as a kind of agent of nation building in Iran. This crumbling empire, you know, needs to be saved somehow. And the person that basically emerges into that to play that role is Reza Khan. Reza Khan was a Cossack officer. He was an Iranian officer in the Cossack Brigade, which was a military unit created by the Russians in Iran as a personal bodyguard for the previous dynasty, the Qajar dynasty. And he was a formidable officer. I mean, he was this kind of, you know, Napoleon-type figure who rides into Iranian history and manages to essentially carry out a bloodless military coup in 1921 with a sort of nod and a wink from the British as well, who were only too happy for somebody to come along and put this country in order because they didn't want to have to occupy Iran or govern Iran.
16: Post-World War I era instability brought to power Reza Shah, the founder of the Pahlavi dynasty, who eroded the constitutional powers and centralized his own authority.
17: So Reza Khan was a great solution. You know, here was a guy who had the charisma and the authority, this kind of man on horseback who could reunify the country. And he very much modeled himself on Mustafa Kemal Atatürk in neighboring Turkey. You know, that was the model, if you can imagine, in the 1920s, 30s, these kind of strong men. You know, you got Mussolini in Italy. This was the kind of modernizing authoritarian figure that was going to kind of be the wave of the future. And initially, he wants to create a republic in Iran, much like Mustafa Kemal in Turkey. But the Shia clergy in Iran, the Muslim clerics, talk him out of it because they associate a republic with secularism, you know, much like as in Turkey. And so they much prefer a monarchy because they see the monarch as the defender of the faith. You know, Iran is the only Shia majority country in the world. And the Shah of Iran historically was the kind of defender of the Shia throughout the world. So yeah, they convince him to essentially take the crown. And so he's crowned in 1925. He chooses the name Pahlavi for his dynasty, which is an ancient Iranian language. So it's, again, harking back to that sense of Iranianness, that sense of Persian grandeur, kingship, all of that. He sets about essentially transforming this crumbling Persian empire into a modern nation state, starting with the creation of a modern Iranian army, which he uses to put down revolts and rebellions all throughout the country, but also building pretty much all the major modern institutions that exist up until today in Iran. You know, everything from Tehran University to Trans-Iranian Railway to, you name it, the National Bank of Iran, the Banque Meli. You know, all these institutions basically are created in this early Pahlavi period, but his project is essentially cut short by the Second World War.
16: The war would be a catalyst for further change in Iran.
17: Reza Shah, as he's now known, is a little too friendly with Hitler's Germany for the likes of Britain and the Soviet Union. Iran is neutral, but as you can imagine from an Iranian point of view, a German victory in the Second World War would not necessarily be a bad thing. You know, if the British Empire and the Soviet Union, who are the two big imperial powers close to Iran's borders, you know, if they're defeated and the distant country, Germany, which has no colonial interests in the Middle East or no colonies or possessions in the Middle East, you know, if they're victorious, it's not necessarily a bad thing for from an Iranian point of view. So, you know, because of these kind of German sympathies, Britain and the Soviet Union invade Iran and force Reza Shah to abdicate. And that's when his son, Mohammad Reza Pahlavi, comes to the throne. Very young, you know, 20 years old, no real political experience. His country under occupation, devastating, terrible conditions. I mean, if you'd been a betting person in 1941, when Reza Shah abdicated, you wouldn't have bet that this dynasty is going to survive. You wouldn't even necessarily have bet that this country would survive intact. You know, think about what happened to the Ottoman Empire, you know, what happened to the German Empire, what happened to the Austro-Hungarian Empire, you know. So, but they do. I mean, remarkably, they do survive.
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16: As Roham said, the Anglo-Soviet invasion of Iran in 1941 forced Reza Shah to abdicate to his son, Mohammad Reza Shah.
17: A very astute group of Iranian statesmen play the politics of the Cold War, manage to secure guarantees from the United States that these occupying powers will leave Iran after the end of the war, and pretty much by the skin of their teeth, they managed to survive the Second World War, you know, intact. But they had to contend with and convince him to, you know, essentially withdraw the Red Army from northern Iran, thanks to very strong support from President Truman. So this is the situation that basically the Shah, Mohammad Reza Pahlavi, inherits.
16: But wartime occupation had weakened central authority and fueled nationalist sentiment, and the constitutionalists began to claw back power against the authoritative Shah.
17: So Iran has to build a very strong military force and has to work on essentially strengthening and unifying itself so that it can resist the inevitable pressure that it's going to be under, given its oil resources, given its strategic location, you know. And he sees essentially the United States as Iran's best ally in that endeavor. Again, the United States is the distant superpower. It's oceans away. It's unlikely that it's going to try and come and colonize Iran, whereas the Soviet Union is right across the border. You know, the British Empire is still intact in the Middle East, right? So the Shah is very much looking to the Americans, and he tries very hard to, you know, he and his various prime ministers try very hard to kind of entice the Americans into Iran. But the, you know, it's a sort of, there's great reluctance because the Roosevelt administration, the Truman administration, you know, they see Iran and the Middle East largely as a British sphere of influence. So they don't want to tread on the toes of the British. They're also not of this kind of colonial imperial mentality. I mean, you know, it's not to say that the United States doesn't have its own imperial history. It certainly does in Latin America and Philippines and Cuba and other places, but not in the Middle East. You know, there was no sort of experience. In fact, Americans had a very positive kind of image in Iran. You know, the only Americans that Iranians had seen really were Protestant missionaries who'd come to Iran since the 1830s and had done a lot of good things. You know, they built schools and hospitals. And so there was a great amount of goodwill on the part of Iranian nationalists, Iranian reformers towards America. This kind of hope that maybe the 20th, you know, the American century, the post-Second World War era would be better for countries like Iran that had been subjected to this kind of British and Soviet and Russian, you know, imperial influence. So that was essentially the agenda of the Shah. Try to assert Iran's independence, build the country's strength, modernize it.
16: By 1951, Prime Minister Mohammad Mossadegh nationalized Iran's oil industry, challenging British control and effectively cementing the reestablishment of the constitutional monarchy that had once existed.
17: The government of Mohammad Mossadegh, Prime Minister Mohammad Mossadegh, which had come to power in 1951 on the back of a kind of wave of nationalism, which wasn't unusual. I mean, this was what was going on throughout the region, decided to nationalize Iran's British-owned oil industry, which was the major industry in Iran, most important source of wealth in the country. And this, of course, brought Iran into conflict with Britain. And you can imagine post-war Britain, the economy devastated, you know, the idea of losing Iranian oil was totally unacceptable, even to the Labour government in England, you know, the Clement Attlee's Labour government, which had overseen the decolonization of India, you know. But when it came to Iran, Iranian oil was just far too valuable. I mean, the Royal Navy ran on Iranian oil, so having access to cheap Iranian oil was absolutely vital. And just the revenues that the British exchequer got, you know, from the Anglo-Iranian Oil Company, what is today BP, British Petroleum, was, you know, invaluable. I mean, to give you a sense of how important it was, just the taxes that the British government collected from AIOC was larger than the royalties that the Iranian government got from its concession agreement with the British. So you can think of kind of Mossadegh's era and the oil crisis with Britain as the kind of founding kind of moment for, you know, our sort of present day moment. You know, if you want to understand how far back the memory stretches, it certainly goes back to 1953, if not longer. And, you know, all Iranians know that Britain and the United States, the Central Intelligence Agency and Britain's Secret Intelligence Service, conspired essentially to carry out a military coup in Iran to topple Mossadegh's government. And what that did, essentially, is that it transformed Iran from a constitutional monarchy to an absolute monarchy. As I say, after 1953, the Cold War begins to become so intertwined with this ambition of the Shah that the country gradually morphs into the kind of, you know, right-wing dictatorship that you would have found in a lot of other places. You know, you think of countries like Brazil or Chile or Indonesia, or, you know, I mean, it became one of these kind of American client states, essentially, you know, after the 1953 coup, where you had a government that used the excuse of the communist threat to justify a kind of authoritarian modernization. Cold War concerns really led the United States to kind of look the other way as far as liberty and democracy and human rights and these sorts of issues were concerned in Iran. You know, I think for most people, their image of the Shah's Iran is kind of frozen in 1953 with the coup and the Shah as a client state. And that was certainly true in the 1950s. But things begin to change slowly.
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3: As Prime Minister Mossadegh sought to erode the authoritarian rule of the Shah and nationalized oil, which Britain and the U.S. relied on, he became a major threat to both powers. In 1953, a U.S. and British-backed coup overthrew the Prime Minister and strengthened the autocratic rule of the Shah, which continued to become more and more autocratic into the 60s and 70s.
4: If you think of the 1960s, you know, globally, it is this era of counterculture, particularly because of the Vietnam War, opposition to the Vietnam War. You have the rise of the new left all over the world, including in the West itself. There is no longer this kind of Cold War consensus in Western society. And also, geopolitically, you have the breakdown of bipolarity. You know, the Soviet Union and the United States are no longer the only great powers, you know, controlling international relations. You have the rise of Communist China, the rise, the re-emergence of Western Europe, and then eventually the rise of Japan as a major kind of economic power. So that kind of multipolarity, combined with the end of the kind of Cold War consensus within Western societies itself, loosens up the system, and it creates space for, you know, actors like the Shah, who want to kind of assert their independence a lot more, you know, who don't just want to be a client of some superpower. And, you know, I think the Shah's kind of role model basically was Charles de Gaulle, you know, who was in the Western camp more or less, but, you know, was an independent actor. France had its own nuclear deterrent, pursued its own foreign policy sort of independently of NATO, was pursuing détente with the Soviet Union long before the United States was, you know, was looking to have normal relations with Communist China, etc. You know, so this was the model, you know, I think that the Shah was pursuing, and he could do it because of the oil wealth, you know, the rise, the gradual increase in oil revenues for Iran afforded the country the economic and military power to start putting some distance between itself and the United States, normalize relations with the Soviet Union and the communist bloc, and begin carving out a space for itself as, you know, an independent actor. And that was really the Shah's ambition, and he was pretty successful in doing that.
3: That's because the thing that helped Iran secure its place in the world and cement its independence was oil. Oil is always key to understanding Iran because it has seen dynasties rise and fall, and out of the ashes, a modern nation state was formed. A nation state of people who are proud of their culture, their heritage, and their identity. Oil is the linchpin to Iran being allied with the United States. Until it wasn't.
4: By the time you get to the 1970s, you know, Iran is a fairly formidable actor in its own right in international relations. It's one of the price hawks in OPEC. You know, it's playing a key role in driving up oil prices. It has good relations with both the communist bloc, the West, and also with the newly emerging kind of global South. Iran is one of the co-sponsors in 1974 of what's called the New International Economic Order, which was basically the precursor to the whole kind of group of 77 and the whole sort of third

0: worldist movement, you know. It's carving out a position that's far more independent from the United States on all kinds of issues: Arab-Israeli conflict, nuclear proliferation, human rights. So, yeah, I mean, that was the kind of trajectory that Iran was on in that decade. But underneath that, you know, and what really wasn't very visible to anyone outside of Iran was the social pressure that was building.
1: Many Iranians came to associate the monarchy with foreign interference and lost sovereignty. By the early 1960s, the Shah had pushed for a sweeping program of reforms, including land redistribution, women's suffrage, industrial expansion, and education initiatives.
0: In Iran, you had a society that was deeply divided, essentially along cultural lines, because of the Shah's reforms and modernization efforts. And the sort of traditional Iranian society, which was a predominantly agricultural society and was fairly religiously conservative, felt very alienated by these westernizing and secularizing policies of the Shah that was transforming Iran from a sort of traditional, predominantly rural and religious society into a urban, secular, and very westernized kind of society. So for those people who felt kind of left behind by this process, there was a sense of cultural alienation. The term that became popularized in the 1960s was West toxification. This idea that, you know, Iran had become West toxified, like it was a disease, you know, this kind of illness that had entered into the Iranian body, you know. This was an idea propounded by an Iranian intellectual called Jalal al-Ahmad. And the idea was that the Shah's modernization efforts were a kind of aping of the West, a kind of poor imitation of the West, and that they'd come at the expense of Iranian identity and the kind of soul of Iran. And so that's one aspect of it, is this kind of backlash against this massive social and cultural shift. And that takes the form of a kind of romanticization of Iran's Islamic identity, you know, and people like Ayatollah Khomeini, but also lots of other intellectuals, Ali Shariati and many others, who kind of talk about this return to some kind of authentic Iranian self, which is grounded in Shia Islam. Of course, nobody knows precisely what that means. You know, they basically invent it. You know, it's an invented concept.
1: As Roham said, on paper it was modernization, but in practice they were anything but. Land reforms weakened rural elites, but failed to create a stable peasantry. The rapid urbanization produced sprawling poverty on the edges of the cities. The clergy and religious institutions lost influence and wealth distribution became uneven. One of the loudest critics was a cleric named Ruhollah Khomeini.
0: Khomeini emerges essentially as a spokesperson for that traditional Iranian society that felt alienated by the Shah because of culture, you know, on cultural and social terms. He emerges in 1963 as one of the most vocal opponents of what the Shah called his white revolution of reforms, you know, which included land reform, literacy programs, the enfranchisement of women. You know, Khomeini was against all of this. He thought the idea of redistributing land was, you know, un-Islamic. This sounds like communism, basically. Ownership is sacred in Islamic law. He thought the idea of giving women the vote was horrendous. This was the equivalent of turning Iranian women into harlots and worse. So, you know, he becomes this kind of militant opponent of the Shah, and he's exiled in 1964. He lives for a while in Turkey, and then eventually ends up in Iraq, where there is a major Shia seminary in Najaf in Iraq. And he teaches there in Najaf and is this kind of irritant for the Shah throughout the 1960s and 70s, you know, constantly issuing denunciations from his exile. But his popularity begins to grow in Iran in the 1970s as the opposition to the Shah becomes more and more radical. More and more Iranians are kind, even those who are not particularly religious, are kind of attracted to Khomeini as this kind of implacable foe of the Shah, whose black and white vision of the world stands in kind of stark contrast to the Shah's rather compromised image.
1: Iran continued to appear outwardly strong and flush with oil revenue as the Shah showcased his ambitious development projects and claimed to be the king of kings while celebrating 2,500 years of Persian monarchy with extravagant ceremonies.
0: Mohammad Reza Pahlavi, who was a young monarch who was actually pretty popular in Iran in the 1940s and 1950s, was transformed from really a kind of symbolic head of state into an absolute ruler who really kind of administered the day-to-day politics of Iran. And as the Cold War progressed, you know, with the support of the United States, he essentially concentrated more and more and more power in his own hands. And basically, Iran's place in that world of the 1950s, 60s, and 70s was as a oil-producing ally of the West, of the United States, that shared a 1,500-kilometer border with the Soviet Union. So it was a frontline state in the Cold War.
2: 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And until then, my name is Dunner. 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

0: everyone else. And the movie is not afraid to get weird, too. And again, I mean, the Alien movie is about aliens, so subtle it ain't in that regard. But again, it is mostly about the people and the characters, and it's a fun chase movie. I had a great time. 4 couch cushions out of 5 for Disclosure Day in theaters now. And another fun thing about a new Spielberg movie is the marketing push, because he's the star. He was on my second favorite podcast, Bill Simmons, The Rewatchables. He talked about 2001, A Space Odyssey, for over 2 hours. That was awesome. And Vulture had a 16,000 word oral history with his friends, family, and colleagues talking about his career. It took me like 90 minutes to read the whole thing. And it was great. It's just the last couple of weeks have been a real treat that way. So always fun when there's new Spielberg around.
1: Okay. So 4 couch cushions out of 5 for Disclosure Day. And I'm happy to hear a positive review, because some of the YouTubers I follow that I've mentioned before, they often hate everything. And yeah, they all hated this worst Spielberg movie ever. And I thought, that's, I feel like they're just trolling.
0: Yeah.
1: They're trying to get the hate clicks or whatever. But
0: the whole internet is turning into that now.
1: Yeah. Because they put up, this is the worst thing ever. And then you want to watch it and get mad and disagree with that guy. Whatever.
0: Yep.
1: up next, I want to tell you about 2 shows that I am absolutely loving. They're both spooky, and they're both fun. You are listening to The Couch Potatoes.
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